0: remarkable expositions of prophecy that are often unknown today. Let me give you a few examples. Take Sir Isaac Newton, the famed mathematician and scholar. He was a deep student of prophecy. Newton believed, for example, in the significance of the prophecies of Daniel, and he wrote on those prophecies. Christopher Columbus, the early discoverer of America, was a serious student of the Book of Daniel. Columbus was motivated to discover the New World in part because he believed in the coming of the Lord. He accepted Matthew 24, verse 14, "This gospel of the kingdom shall be preached in all the world to all nations, and then shall the end come." He believed each individual must hear the gospel before the return of Jesus. So you take Timothy Dwight. He was the first president of Yale University. He believed Scripture's prophecies testified to the Bible's inspiration. When students at Yale became enamored with the atheistic philosophies of the French Revolution, the college president challenged them to an open debate in the college chapel. Dr. Dwight skillfully demonstrated the reliability of the Bible by outlining the historical fulfillment of Daniel's prophecies. Amazed, students sat in stunned silence. This brilliant scholar led Yale students in a spirit-filled revival. The great educational institutions of early America were places where the faith of students was established, not destroyed. It was built up, not torn down. It was confirmed, not eroded. Prophetic terms were woven into the speech and literature of the times. For example, the famous New England Primer introduced the fulfillment of prophecy to children at a young age. Not only did Harvard University have a lecture series for its students on prophecy, but several of her early presidents wrote on prophecies. But a dramatic change has occurred. In the last 100 years, dramatic results, changes have taken place. In one generation, rationalism, liberalism, postmodernism has eroded the faith of thousands and tens of thousands of students. Beginning with the rationalism of Germany and France and deism in England, postmodernism permeates almost every major denomination. So-called Christian leaders boldly deny the virgin birth. Many deny the atoning sacrifice of Christ, the literal bodily resurrection in the second coming. Now, friend, look, you take away the virgin birth, you take away the atonement of Christ, you take away the literal bodily resurrection and the second coming, and what do you have left? Well, postmodern thought also scoffs at a literal creation account. It ridicules the first 11 chapters of Genesis. This denial is rooted in what I believe is a perilous theological error. They believe the Bible is inspiring but not inspired. They deny the authoritative will of God in the Bible. Now, if you say the Bible's inspiring, what you say is, oh, yeah, it's a good book, but you can't trust it in history. You can't trust it in its prophecies. Some of those are written after the event. Jesus didn't really create the world in 6 literal days. We know from science, you know, and they'll go on and on and on with that kind of rationalism. The Bible is either inspired or it is not, my friend. And if the Bible is not inspired, then it's not what it says it is. It's a book of lies. And we can't possibly accept that viewpoint. The Bible, some will say, contains truth, but is not truth. In other words, you can find some truth in the Bible. See, this reinterpretation of Scripture sees the Bible as predominantly shaped by its culture. It views the human elements in Scripture rather than the Spirit's moving upon the author's thoughts to reveal the divine will. This humanistic approach to Scripture erodes the faith of students and Christians attending Christian churches. Just 1 month before his graduation from New York's Union Theological Seminary, one seminarian expressed his doubts in these words, "There is nothing I can absolutely affirm." What a tragedy! His theological education had left him bereft of his faith. One of the first exposés of the belief of future ministers was made now about 70 years ago by Red Book magazine, and I think the situation is worse now than it was then. It was in August of 1961. The pollsters hired one of the top pollsters in the nation to survey a full representation of students preparing for ministry in the United States. Here are some of the astounding results of that poll. of ministers in training, 56% rejected the virgin birth of Jesus Christ. 54% rejected the bodily resurrection of Christ. 98% rejected that there would be a personal return of Christ to this earth. Do you see why I say to you that Bible-based faith-affirming movements, churches, seminaries are an endangered species in America? Institutions of higher learning, where the faith of our students is being built up, nourished, and strengthened, are becoming extinct. Now look, as Christians, we believe that the Bible provides the only right perspective in our search for the understanding of God, ourselves, and the world in which we exist. This presupposition must be retained and employed by the church in the understanding and the proclamation of its message. God today is calling us back to understand the nature and authority of Scripture. It's urgent that periodically we pause and listen to the claims of the Bible concerning their nature and authority and their significance for us as Christians that are totally consecrated to the Word of God. We must revisit this subject in order to reaffirm its central and all-important function. So first, let's take a look at the nature and authority of the Bible. The Scriptures came to us making a daring claim, and we have no choice but to listen to it and decide to accept or reject it. The Scriptures claim to have originated in the mind of God Himself. It's impossible to be indifferent to this statement because indifference in this case implies a rejection of the claim. The testimony of the Bible itself forces us to address this topic. What does the Bible say about itself? It becomes extremely important. In Hebrews 1, verse 1, we read, God spoke to our forefathers through the prophets at many times in various places. This type of divine speaking was necessary because of sin. Once the relationship between God and man was broken, God had to take the initiative and reestablish the communication with the human race. It's this divine initiative which consisted in God's self-disclosure we call revelation. God is the ultimate source and author of the Bible. The prophet is a mediator of that revelation. So we read that the word of the Lord, God's revelation, came to Isaiah, Jeremiah, Ezekiel, Amos. In over 2,000 places, the Bible says that it's the word of the Lord, that the messages of Scripture came to the prophet from God. God revealed Himself in visions and dreams. He revealed Himself in the impressions of the Holy Spirit on the minds of the prophets. But it was God revealing Himself. Now, the second thing is the Bible informs us that God inspired the prophets. God enabled the prophets to receive, preserve, and distribute the revelation in a reliable and authoritative way. God's Spirit was involved in the reception of the revelation and its distribution to others. Peter wrote, "For prophecy never had its origin in the will of man, but men spoke from God as they were carried along by the Holy Spirit."
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0: So prophecy didn't come by the will of man. It came through the inspiration of the Spirit. In 2 Timothy chapter 3, verse 16 says, "All Scripture is inspired by God." That word inspired is God breathed. The source of the Bible we have in our hands is God Himself. He brought the words of Scripture into existence, yet He used the vocabulary and literary style of the prophet. They were writers for Him. They had the freedom to write in the context of their own backgrounds, but the message they wrote is the divinely inspired, authoritative message of God. The varied style of the different books presents the characteristics of several writers. The truths revealed are all given by the inspiration of the Spirit, yet they're expressed in the language that we can understand. Now, thirdly, the Bible informs us that it's authoritative. God expects us to listen and obey His Word. This authoritative Word of God is determined by the fact that it comes from God to us through His chosen instruments, who wrote under the guidance of the Spirit. It is this dimension of the Scriptures that's unpalatable for the modern and postmodern mind. It's characterized by an unwillingness to accept any ultimate authority outside the individual. The Bible is the ultimate authority. The Bible is the Word of God. The Bible is inspired by God. It's at this point that we are also tempted to limit the authority of Scriptures to the theological or religious realm, claiming freedom to make our own claims in other fields of human knowledge. If we really believe that the Bible is the Word of God, revealed to us through its inspired prophets, then we have no choice to submit to its authority by humbly listening to what God has to say. It is because we have accepted the authority of the Scriptures that we believe that they are our only rule of faith and practice. Religion, as well as ethics, are under the legitimate authority of the Scriptures. They ought to determine our fundamental beliefs. They ought to determine the way we act. The conceptual, ideological, and ethical foundations of any field needs to be enlightened by the message of the Bible. The infallible Word of God must be heard once again in our churches, in our classrooms, in our homes. It must speak not only to the hearts of each one of us, but also to our intellect. It must shape our conduct. We too must understand and accept that God is still addressing us through the Scriptures. He has the right to speak to us. He is our Creator and Redeemer. In giving us the Scriptures, God was not attempting to satisfy our curiosity only. His goal was to achieve certain specific objectives within the plan of salvation. The Apostle Paul summarizes this act of the Bible in 2 Timothy chapter 3, verse 16 and 17. He says, all Scripture, how much Scripture? All Scripture is given by inspiration of God. How much Scripture is inspired by God? All of it. Is some more inspired than others? No. Is the New Testament more inspired than the Old Testament? Certainly not. Is the book of Matthew more inspired than the book of Genesis? Definitely not. All Scripture is given by inspiration of God. No, it's profitable for what? For doctrine, for reproof, for correction, for instruction in righteousness, that the man of God may be perfect, thoroughly furnished into all good works. Note, the apostle points out that all Scripture is useful. It's useful in the sense of being valuable, beneficial to us. The Bible didn't come into existence by accident, but by divine intentionality. Through it, God was reaching out to us to accomplish His loving intention toward us. The first function of the Scriptures mentioned by Paul is teaching. They teach us about God. They teach us about ourselves. They teach about the world around us. Scientists are searching for the origin of life on this planet. Some believe in the spontaneous generation of life, while others argue that it reached the planet from outer space. They talk about the Big Bang theory. They're desperate to find answers that make God unnecessary. If God exists, then He has the right to impose divine authority. This is unacceptable to sinful creatures in rebellion against God. But humans know that unless we find out where life came from, we'll not be able to answer questions like, who am I? Where did I come from? Where did I go? Where am I going? Why am I here? The truth is that we are unable to answer those questions by ourselves. We only know that we're here, and in order to know how we got here, we have to be told. No human being witnessed the origin of life on the planet. The Bible tells us that there is a designer and a creator who cannot be found in the natural world because He's beyond the universe. He's the one that's transcendental. He is the one that's far beyond what we can imagine or think. Yet He's come down to us, revealing Himself to us in Christ. He tells us who we are through the Bible. We are His children. The Bible reveals that whatever human heart longs for. It reveals the Savior, Jesus Christ, who's our Redeemer and Lord. The one who forgives and transforms. God's revelation in Scripture was written to instruct us in the mystery of salvation through Christ. The teaching function of the Bible provides a solid foundation for our faith. You know, there's something else that Paul tells us in that text in 2 Timothy chapter 3, verse 16. It says the Scripture is useful for rebuking. This word also means conviction, reproof, or correction. The scripture

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5: Since the Bible is about Christ and the revelation of God displayed by him on the cross, by exposing ourselves to the scriptures, the image of God is restored in us. Through forgiveness and faith in Jesus, we can be restored to fellowship with God. Fourth, the scriptures useful for training in righteousness. I have the impression that the term righteousness here does not seem to have the primary purpose of designating righteousness by faith, but proper behavior. It refers to the Bible as a means of training us in the way of morality and behavior. We call this learning process sanctification. Those who have come to Jesus, those who are saved by grace through faith, those whose hearts have been transformed are in the process of sanctification. Those who have been transformed by the living word of God are like children, and therefore need constant instruction on how to live for the glory of God. This rule of the Bible is not popular today because people want to do as they please. They don't want any external authority training them, telling them how to live. They want moral and religious independence, the right to decide without interference what to believe and how to conduct their lives. But the truth is that we live in a moral universe and that we're accountable to God as our moral arbiter for the way we handle our lives. Finally, Paul says that through the scripture, the man of God may be thoroughly equipped to every good work. God wants to make us useful to him and to the rest of humanity. Those who take the Bible seriously become instruments of God, a man, a woman of God, a holy servant to the Lord, equipped to do good works. And that implies that the good works are not natural to us, but God, through his grace, changes us so we can do good works. Remember what it says in Ephesians chapter 2, verses 8 through 10? It says, by grace are you saved. It is the gift of God and not of yourself, lest anyone should boast. Then in verse 10, it says, we are created by Christ for good works. So as we study the word of God and Christ changes our lives, we become obedient servants of Jesus, those who've been redeemed by Christ and in whose hearts the love of God has been poured, are enabled through the power of the Spirit and the working through the scriptures to work for the Lord, represent him to the world, and perform those good works. You see, look, many might think the authority of the Bible is to be limited to religious beliefs and practices, not to the realm of the history and origin of the world. This understanding has led some to argue that Genesis 1 and 2 is making a theological statement, God's creator, but it's not a historical one. These distinctions in modern thinking are blatantly wrong. The historical setting of the supernatural events recorded in the Old and New Testament are accepted as authentic. For example, you can take supernatural events in the Old Testament, and the New Testament accepts them as authentic. For instance, Paul accepted the creation account of Adam and Eve and the subsequent fall as historical facts. You can read that in 1 Timothy chapter 2, verse 13 and 14. The same can be said about the Exodus and the crossing of the Red Sea. You find that in 1 Corinthians 10, 1. Other apostles accepted as historical events the story of Balaam, 2 Peter chapter 2, verse 16. The fall of Jericho in Hebrews 11, 30, a historical event. The period of the judges in also Hebrews 11, 30. The miracles of Elijah, James 5:17, the list could go on and on and on, but it's sufficient for our purpose. The New Testament does not separate the religious from the historical events of the Old Testament. The writers of the New Testament believed in God's personal intervention in history. And if you look at Jesus' statements about creation, you look at how creation is mentioned throughout the entire New Testament, you find that the New Testament writers accepted the fact that creation took place in six literal days. God rested on the seventh day. As you

0: look at what's taking place today in the Christian church, God today is calling us back to the authority of the Scriptures. God is calling us back to faithfulness to His Word. The prophets of old, though they be dead, still speak. The apostles speak. Faithful Bible students, men and women through the ages who've given their lives for the teachings of Scripture, speak to us. The reformers, the scholars of giant intellect and indomitable resolve to be loyal to Scripture, speak to us.
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0: 20th century persecuted Christians, those who've sacrificed their lives for everything for the teachings of this book, the Bible, speak to us. Some who've been brutally martyred for their faith in some remote mission station. Some oppressed under the heel of a dictatorial, godless, atheistic political system speak. Yes, God is speaking to us. And Jesus speaks to us with bloodstained brow, wounded hands. The Savior himself speaks from a bloody bar on the old wooden cross. He says, be faithful to my word. He says, cling to my word. He says, my word is inspired. The chorus of the faithful, 10,000 times 10,000 voices all echo the same song. Be faithful to the word of God. Uphold the word of God. Uphold the word of God. Uphold the word of God. My brother, my sister, let the word of God guide your life, because Jesus says, I am the way, the truth, and the life. May the truths of the Word of God burn in your heart.
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6: This is John MacArthur welcoming you to Portraits of Grace. 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
11: And so it starts with prayer, and one of the challenges in that is simply the question of, do you know your neighbor's names to be able to pray for them?
12: Well, we live in a world that seems more connected than ever, but more and more people feel more isolated. And what is that about, and what can we do? Today on Focus on the Family with Jim Daly, we'll explore creative ways that you can help combat loneliness right in your own front or backyard. Thanks for joining us. I'm John Fuller.
13: And it is so true, John. We are connected. I think my phone starts buzzing like right at 6 a.m. Yeah. And it just keeps going. Mm-hmm. And some of it's just, you know, the typical robo stuff. But, you know, it's just a well-connected world, but a super lonely world at the same time. We're not connected in kind of healthy ways necessarily. Right. You know, we've discussed the recent U.S. Surgeon General's report on the show before, and the results were sobering. One in two Americans report feeling some level of loneliness. One in two. Hmm. Anybody a mathematician? That's 50%. And the numbers get even more personal when you look at our neighborhoods. According to Pew Research, about 57% of Americans know at least some of their neighbors. But here's the surprising part. Over half of those people say they've never had a meaningful interaction with their neighbors. Even more concerning, 17% of Americans say they don't know a single neighbor. And if you're under 30 years old, that number jumps to 27%. And that's the point we're trying to make today. What a great opportunity for the church to be the church. And today on the program, we're going to talk about something simple but incredibly powerful, how we can build community right where we're at.
12: And to help us really figure this out, we have Jeff Dillon and Ty Denenbring with us in the studio. They came down from Northern Colorado. They each are married with five children each, and our gallery right now has
13: the
12: entire family of both of these guys. It's great.
13: Yep.
12: They have a book called Party in the Front, Overcome Loneliness and Build Community Right Where You Are.
13: Jeff and Ty, welcome to Focus on the Family.
14: Thanks,
13: you guys came down
14: us
13: on wagon train?
15: Came down from the north, they did.
14: That's right.
15: Here we are.
14: Oregon Trail.
15: You got your kids and your family.
13: Yeah. That's great. Yeah. Probably 100 years ago, that was kind of it. But we're not there. Here
14: that's
13: we are
14: right
13: today.
14: That's right.
13: You know, the front cover of your book is interesting. And for the viewers, you can see that there. But for the listeners, it's, I think it's a Scottish, what is it?
14: Yeah, it's
13: Scottish
14: a Scottish
13: Highland
14: yeah
13: cow.
14: Mm-hmm. Yeah.
13: It looks like it's got a backward mullet
14: exactly
13: along with flat horns, not a Texas longhorn, but kind of straight out. Now, that definitely gets your attention, but why? Why is it on the cover of your book, Party in the Front?
14: Jeff, you want to take a stab at it?
11: Yeah, well, so the Highland has kind of become our mascot, and part of it is that reverse mullet. You know, it's the business in the back, party in the front. The Highland very much has the hairdo that represents this party in the front concept. But we, as we were writing the book, we realized that this cow kind of became our unofficial mascot. And I think that was because we realized, in fact, Ty was on a trip with your family, actually at
14: an Airbnb.
11: Yep. and saw like a piece of artwork of a Highland. Like they're becoming this thing that, yeah, everybody has hanging on their walls. And, it's amazing to me because they're kind of goofy looking.
13: Oh, you know? I think they're like, cute. My wife would want me to say she thinks they're really cute.
11: They're very cute, but they're kind of messy. You know, the hair's all over their face, but that's what makes them unique. And so this whole idea of
13: kind of like a teenager.
11: Yeah, exactly. This whole idea of building community where you are. And it just really started to represent this idea of party in the front that you don't have to be something special. You don't have to be all put together to reach the people around you, to be a blessing to your neighbors. You just have to be who God made you to be and be authentic. And so the Highland became our mascot.
13: Yeah, that's good. It's a good theme. Jeff, a few years ago, your family moved into a house. You called it, you were like on an eyebrow.
11: Yeah.
13: I love the descriptions in this book. You live on an eyebrow. What does it mean to live on an eyebrow?
11: So this has become a whole debate, and maybe you guys can help solve
13: this. I doubt it. I don't think we can help them.
11: Everywhere we go to talk about this book, people want to talk about that. It's like, it's not an eyebrow. It's an apron. It's a this or a that.
13: I live on a mustache.
11: There you go. Yeah, that's great. It's very curvy. But, you know, it's this separate street off the main street that kind of comes into our neighborhood. And what that allowed us to do was all of a sudden when we moved into this new home, our kids wanted to play in the front instead of the back. So because we've got this great street to ride bikes on and they do chalk art and we're always playing in the front. And as we made that shift, we realized we were meeting all of our neighbors because we're always in the front. And so when Ty came to me about this idea of party in the front, I was like, oh, that's what we're living. We're figuring
13: now,
11: that
13: where
11: out.
13: Where is mom in this conversation going, hey, there's too many cars going by.
11: Right. And that's where the apron or the eyebrow, I actually asked ChatGPT, what is it supposed to be, apron or eyebrow? And ChatGPT, which is dangerous, said, you're close, but neither of those things are actual terms.
13: Yeah.
11: And
13: making this up as we go.
11: Side street. That's
16: kind of like a cul-de-sac situation where there's not through traffic.
11: Exactly. Okay. So it's much safer. But yeah, I think sometimes, especially when our kids were a little bit younger, we had to be careful that they were staying in the right place. But what's cool is our neighbors started to learn that's where our kids were going to be. And so they drive slow. They learned all our kids' names. All of a sudden, the neighborhood started to recognize, like, watch out for the Dylan kids because they're out there and they're friends. And it's become just the place to party.
13: Does that neighborhood have other kids your age? So it was a bigger group than just your kids?
11: So when we first moved in, it's changed. When we first moved in, it was a lot of older folks and empty nesters. But it's starting to kind of change over. Yeah. But I think our presence there, that's where, I mean, people will still stop by. And I had a lady the other day stop by and said, now, do you run a daycare here?
13: Oh, she's like, no. The HOA?
11: Yeah. I think so.
13: That person.
11: Exactly. Yeah. I was like, no, these are all mine. These are all my kids. But the folks, especially the older folks in our neighborhood, love seeing our kids out there, meeting them, learning their names. And it's amazing the way that's built community just by being out there. Let me ask you,
13: in the book, you've identified some hindrances to living in community. I think it's the biggest problem we have. You know, we're isolated. Most of us, you hit the garage door button and you go in. And to that data I mentioned at the beginning, we don't know our neighbors. 58% don't know a neighbor. Mm-hmm. I mean, that's amazing. Yeah. But we're isolated. We're in with our computers. We're doing our thing. We may be busy parents. And the kids may just be coming in and out. If you're the only one on the block with kids, we were like that. Mm-hmm. They didn't have a reason to be at other people's homes, you know, and there were no kids coming to our house because we were the only ones there with kids. But there is a deep need. We're created for a relationship. God himself said, I'm creating you for a relationship with me.
11: Right.
13: That's how important relationship is. But in that context, I guess you call them party fouls,
11: right?
13: Which is funny. What's a party foul when it comes to relationship?
14: Yeah. I mean, I think we all know the people at a party that say the wrong things, you know, just kind of a buzzkill for everybody. And, but so, you know, in the book, we mentioned things like busyness and political divide and racial tension, all these things. And, so trying to navigate those things. But, Jeff, what do you want to add about that?
13: What do you think, Jeff? Yeah. Party kill.
11: Right. Exactly. Yeah. I'm the party foul guy. I mean, I think the reality is there are things in our culture today that make this idea of building community and knowing our neighbors harder.
13: Yeah.
11: I think it's always been hard going back to Genesis 3 in the fall. And we talk about that in the book. But I do think our culture, you know, specifically thinking about politics, you know, we started writing this book, 2022 and, you know, as midterm elections were starting to heat up, and it was just so apparent how divided even our neighborhoods have become over politics. And it's like you can see the conservative part of the neighborhood and the more liberal side of the neighborhood, and it's like, man, there's just no interaction between the two. And it really started to grieve me that we were allowing something like that to become a barrier to community and to relationship. And so I do think some of those things in our culture have gotten worse in recent years.
13: Oh yeah.
11: And I think our biggest thing in the book is we don't have a lot of answers. Unfortunately, we didn't solve the political divide and party in the front, but we need to be aware of those things, I think, as Christians, and then recognize how in our own lives, in our own hearts, those things can become barriers for us.
13: No, it's funny. We, in our neighborhood, so right across the street from me is a former admiral in the Navy. He was the commander of an aircraft carrier, Rick. Rick listened. So, hey, Rick, if you're listening, there you go. But every house on our street has an American flag out in it. And yeah, people come to our neighborhood and they say, is this like an HOA requirement? I said, no, actually, it's everybody's, you know, individual decision. But I mean, literally the 20 houses along our strip, everybody's got a flag.
14: Like, did we miss the parade, like, or what's going on?
13: We would probably not be welcomed in Portland. I don't know. I'm just saying, yeah, people in Portland can send me a note, but yeah, I just think you wouldn't find that block in Portland with, you know, even the characters on it. But, you know, being sensitive to people that may not be into it is okay. But that block is definitely committed to this country.
11: Yeah. Well, and I think that's a beautiful thing. I'm all for American flags. You know, I think that's a great thing. And I think there was a time where most people had those flags, an American flag hanging in front of their
13: like
11: yard.
13: World War II.
11: And it was a sign of unity, right? Yeah. It was a sign of togetherness, exactly. After 9/11, I remember everybody went out and got a flag. Mm-hmm. And yet now you see less and less flags, but more and more political signs.
13: Yeah.
11: And I just think that says a lot about where we are as a culture.
13: So true.
16: This is Focus on the Family with Jim Daly, and we're talking with Jeff Dillon and Ty Dannenbring, and we are touching on some of the great content in their book, Party in the Front, Overcome Loneliness and Build Community Right Where You Are. Get a copy of the book from us here at the ministry when you stop by focusonthefamily.com/broadcast. And just keeping with that topic, Jeff, how do I navigate that? So let's just say I have neighbors with some of the signs and I would not personally agree with them. What do I do to break down the barrier?
13: Firecrackers.
16: How do I?
13: Yeah. Well, you're going to be serious. I
16: could
13: know.
16: Be
13: I'm
16: a
13: sorry.
16: Provocateur.
13: Yeah, right, sorry. Exactly. Is legal? I don't know.
11: I just go in right in with an argument. Just try to convince them that they're wrong. No, you know, it's hard. And, you know, we all have our views on politics, and I don't think that's a wrong thing. And I think as Christians, we need to vote and be involved and speak up. So we're certainly not saying you shouldn't do that, but I think
13: wisdom has to draw people in.
11: Yeah, exactly. And I think it's like, what do you start with?
13: Yeah.
11: Right? What do you start with?
13: Yes.
11: And there's something about putting a political sign in your front yard that becomes the first thing some of your neighbors might know about you. And the problem in our culture, I mean, depending on where you live, but where we live, I feel like it's pretty well divided. It's like almost like putting up a barrier for 50% of your neighborhood as soon as you do that, you know, depending on what the sign is.
13: Yeah, that's true.
11: And I think it's like, I don't want my first impression, my first introduction to my neighbors to be about who I'm voting for. I want it to be about Jesus. I want it to be about who I am. I want them to know that I love them. And then, you know, down the road, maybe we'll get into the politics and why I believe what I believe. But what do we lead with and what's out in front?
13: It's kind of interesting. I hadn't thought about that. But, you know, the Oscars that a while back aired, and I was thinking, you know, do they need to make it political all the time? And it turns off this 50%, you know, faith, for the most part, faith people that don't agree with Hollywood values, right?
11: Yep.
13: But they get up there and they talk about those things, and we're saying, hey, just tell me who the best picture is, really.
11: Yeah.
13: But it's the same thing in the opposite direction.
11: Right.
13: Be careful what you're projecting. Mm-hmm. And it's nice to have that mirror sometimes to say, oh, how am I coming across? Am I doing something that's like that? So that's good. You shared a story of a couple named John and Kristen. I think the story gets right at the heart of fear or vulnerability. What happened with them? Why did it catch your attention? Mm.
14: Well, it was a couple that was living right next to a widow. She was a widow, right?
11: Mm-hmm.
14: It was a gal that was really struggling, and she was kind of the black sheep of the neighborhood. And I think as this couple moved next to her, they heard the stories from everyone, like, beware, you know, and they just, they were gentle and kind to her. And eventually, she opened up and told them her story, and it was heartbreaking. Just them just being gentle and kind to her, it just really broke down the barriers, and they got to know the true neighbor and began to love her, and just the relationship formed. But you know, we all judge people next to us at times. And, I think they were just really encouraged by the ways that she was vulnerable and opened up.
13: Yeah, no, I think that's so, so good. You use the acronym BLESS, B-L-E-S-S. I do want to run through this. So what's the B for?
11: Begin with prayer. So we think the first step, again, for us as Christians, we wrote this as Christians, it's very gospel-centric, because we believe that's really the only answer, ultimately, to the breakdown in relationship and community that we have. And so it starts with prayer. And one of the challenges in that is simply the question of, do you know your neighbor's names to be able to pray for them? And so we have a couple ideas that we put in the book, and one of them is just kind of making a map, you know, just draw a little map or print a Google Maps out of your neighborhood and just start writing people's names of where they live. And, you know, as I've thought about that and done that, I've realized, man, there's people that live three houses down. I don't know their names, right? Mm-hmm. And so it really challenges you. I want to learn people's names, learn something about them that I can begin praying for them. So we really believe that's the first step, is just praying. And we believe God, you know, as you do that, starts to give you a heart for those people around you.
13: Yeah, it's so good. And what's the L in blessing your neighbor?
14: Is just to listen.
13: Yeah. Sounds so easy.
14: Yeah. Well, and
11: right? I think so much harder than it.
13: Have you heard the story from Bob?
14: But I think, I forget what the stat is, but it's like 80 or 90% of people think they're good listeners. And, you know, I think
13: and good husbands and all the rest.
14: And then the other stat is like, we actually only can retain about 40% of what we hear.
13: Yeah.
14: So
13: that's high.
14: There's a little bit of a disconnect there.
13: I don't think John would say that about me.
14: What'd you say?
13: 40%. Yeah, exactly. I thought so. So listen, and then we move to the E, not to ping pong between you guys, but what's the E?
11: That's great. So E is a fun one. It's eat together, right? And we believe that one of the best ways to bring people together is food.
13: And your wife, Becca, especially likes that.
11: Becca's amazing. So our neighborhood really began to transform. That's right. Love you, Becca. Our neighborhood really began to transform when my wife, one summer day, brought a cooler of popsicles to the front. And our kids were out playing as normal. And people walking by, kids walking by, could just grab a popsicle. Regardless of age, people were grabbing popsicles. And all of a sudden, after we did that a few times, we realized, like, we're having a party out here. It's a popsicle party. It was so simple. But we started to meet people and make connections. And that has grown to the point now where in the summer, we do a couple of community nights where over 100 people will come.
13: Wow.
11: And we've got food trucks that come. And
13: people, food trucks? You went from popsicles?
11: Yes. I mean, it's amazing.
13: This is why people don't do this.
11: Yeah, exactly. And that's not for everyone. You don't have to go that far. But that's what the Lord's done with just a simple idea of popsicles in the front and blessing people and being available. Yeah,
13: yeah,
11: exactly.
13: And that's the point. I mean, it's good to have fun with your representation of Scripture and the gospel, right?
11: If
13: you're just reinforcing the stereotype that you're closed and you never say hi to your neighbor and you're grumpy, that's not very good for the gospel.
14: Right. Totally. Yeah. Trying to be winsome and approachable. Yeah.
13: Okay. So what's the S? The first of the S's.
14: Serve is the first S. Scripture has a lot to say about that. 1 John 4:7 says, "Beloved, let us love one another, for love is from God. And whoever loves has been born of God and knows God. Anyone who does not love does not know God, because God is love." And yeah, I think just trying to not be selfish and to be inward with our homes and using our homes as a tool for not isolation, but actually to serve others.
13: Facilitate relationship.
14: Mm-hmm, for sure.
13: No, I so like that. You know, it's interesting because when you push the pedal on love, you're not abandoning truth, but so many people in the Christian community, and you know this being a pastor, they'll say, yeah, you just can't be love.
14: Yeah.
13: And I get it, but that scripture just said, you better be emphasizing the love of God for people. Yeah. That's like, it's clearly what it just said. But I am shocked at how many people will turn and say, yeah, that's all good, but you better be about truth too. Of course. But you better not forget love in the pursuit of truth, right?
11: I think love opens the door for truth.
13: I agree.
11: Right? And so, yeah, we need both. But I think that, you know, the ability to serve people is where walls really start to break down. When we moved into our neighborhood, again, more older people there initially when we moved in, and a couple ladies stopped me on the street. I introduced myself. And they said, "Oh, fantastic. He's tall. That's really going to come in handy." And so
13: I'm the neighborhood light bulb changer,
11: yeah. You know, batteries on the smoke detectors. That's my job. And so, but you know, just a practical way has allowed me to be in people's homes, get to know people, hear their stories because I'm just tall, you know? So how has God gifted you and how can you use those practical things to serve people and show
13: them really
11: love?
13: Good. And you know, the other thing is just a joyful spirit, you know, especially with your neighbors. Hey, if there's anything I could do, I mean, that's something we've tried to do, you know, scrape the snow off of a widow's driveway, those kinds of things. Yes. Let me ask you, you had a comment about Grampy Don.
11: Yes.
13: Now, when I first read that, I didn't know I was dyslexic. I read it as Grumpy Dan.
11: Yeah. Grumpy Dan, yeah. That's a different character. That's for the next book.
13: Other grandpa.
11: That's right.
13: But tell me about good old Grampy Don.
11: Yeah, so that's my dad's dad, and he was a World War II veteran. He actually was a paratrooper in World War II, jumped into France, and had, you know, the battle scars from shrapnel hitting him and on his arms, and one of those guys that just had incredible stories. We were also all kind of terrified of him as a kid because he was kind of grumpy sometimes, understandably, with some of the things he had lived through. Yeah. But every time we would go, they lived in a small town in northern Colorado, and we'd go to their house, beautiful old kind of Victorian style house. And he was always sitting on this old yellow kind of rusty front porch swing. And we'd love sitting on there with him, you know, and playing around, see if we could fling ourselves off and all those things. Exactly.
13: Yeah.
11: But Grampy Don, every time you pull up to the house, he was just sitting there. And as I got older, I started to pay attention to how he knew all the people in the neighborhood. You know, people would come by, Hey Don. He knew their names and he'd just wave. He wasn't a real talkative guy, but he just knew people. And some of the stories he could tell about what was happening in the neighborhood. And I remember he could say things about the school. The school was just down the road. They're doing a project down there. And I realized that Grampy Don had become this known person in the neighborhood and made all these connections simply by being available, being out front, just on the front porch.
13: Yeah.
11: He wasn't making a big show of it. He didn't even have a cooler of popsicles. He wasn't a big popsicle guy, I don't think. But he was just available, and it really gave him an opportunity to know people and to be known.
13: Yeah. You know, I was interviewing African-American historian, and he was saying to me that one of the big changes, particularly in neighborhoods, predominantly African-American neighborhoods, is there's no more grandpas sitting on the porches.
11: Yeah.
13: And it used to be his recollection when he was growing up as a child, those are the guys that kept you in line.
11: Yeah.
13: And that's true. I don't care what the color of your skin is. That's so true of the old days.
11: Right.
13: You know, family sat out on the porch. And when little Junior, you know, the next door neighbor's kid was acting out, throwing rocks at people. Yeah. Hey. Yeah. Have you come over, right? What are you doing? You don't do that. Okay. Yeah. I'll tell your mother. Okay, I won't do it anymore, right?
11: Yep.
13: That's what he's talking about, that there was a reinforcement of neighborhood values, good values, that how we treat people, how we communicate with people, that's just absent today, again, in all neighborhoods. That's your point with your book, right? Party in the front.
11: Well, and it can be so simple. And I think that's the message that we want to share as much as anything is, you know, one of the things we say in the book and kind of just a line we use a lot is community is possible and community is powerful. And just this idea that it doesn't take this huge thing. You don't have to do the big neighborhood gathering, but just be present. Just be out front with a cup of coffee. God will use that to make connections with the people around you.
13: And I guess here at the end, the one question is, why do we not see that? That should be as obvious as, you know, our family and spending time with family to be out there, to be engaged in our neighborhood. They're the people right next door.
14: Right.
13: Why is it so hard to do it?
14: Well, we live in a Genesis 3 world, as we kind of talk about in the Christian circles, and that means we're fallen people. And with that came the sin and the shame and the guilt. So now things are just exaggerated. And so I think that people are tired and people are hiding, just like Adam and Eve were hiding. And so people are also tired of hiding, you know? And so I think that without Jesus, we would not feel the freedom to go party out in front.
13: Yeah,
14: I mean, you think about it's kind of funny, but like naked and unashamed. Like obviously we wouldn't party naked and unashamed right now.
11: Let's hope like, that's frowned
14: upon. But a little frowned upon. But when you think about what Jesus actually does for us and gives us the boldness to be open with who we really are and to be our authentic selves, I think that's what we're missing in our culture.
13: Let me ask you right at the end here. You have something called Jeff and Ty's Front Porch Challenge. Mm-hmm. What is this? Right at the end.
11: Yeah, we really wanted to make this highly practical for people because the last thing we want is for people to read this book and just feel overwhelmed. Like, we can't do
13: another
11: this,
13: thing
11: know?
13: To do.
11: I'm not an extrovert or whatever. And so we wanted to make it really practical. So this front porch challenge is very simple. We encourage people to sit on their front porch or their stoop, whatever it is, for 5 nights in a row. For at least 15 minutes without their phone.
13: And now, in Colorado, spring or summer works better.
11: Yes, exactly.
13: It could be 20 below. We're not telling you to go out there and freeze.
11: Exactly. Yeah, this definitely
13: weather
11: could
13: permitting.
11: Be weather. Exactly. Weather dependent. But just this idea of being present and being open to any interactions that happen. And we've talked to people that live in an apartment or a condo. You know, it might look different based on where you live, but just be out front 5 nights in a row for 15 minutes without your phone, without your AirPods in. I love listening to podcasts, you know. Here we are doing a podcast, but I think it's so important to just be present and available for conversations. So we want to encourage people to give that a shot.
13: That's good. That's really good. You know, one thing, remember the guest we had from Aurora, Colorado, mm-hmm. and they had a tic-tac-toe diagram.
11: There you go.
13: And this was born out of a mayor who went to a mayor's breakfast and said, hey, could you Christians do the love your neighbor thing? Mm-hmm. And the pastors in the audience were really embarrassed.
11: Yeah.
13: And they developed this and they just said, put a tic-tac-toe on your fridge and start to learn the names of the houses around you, you being the center of the tic-tac-toe, and just learn the names and start praying for those people and then start reaching out to those people. Same kind of concept.
11: So good.
13: And they ended up touching like 275,000 people in the communities of Aurora. Amazing. By doing that. Isn't that crazy?
14: So
13: and
14: wow.
13: people were prayed for that had cancer. People were helped that needed help with, you know, practical things like beds and other things. It ended up being big ministry. And that's really what you're talking about. Just start small, but get to know people. The Lord would want you to do that. Thanks for being with us. This has been great.
11: Thank you.
13: Really
11: guys.
13: Fun.
14: Thank
11: great
14: you
11: conversation.
14: Much.
13: And let me turn to the listener. If you want to strengthen the community around you, which should be a desire for all of us as Christians, I want to recommend you get a copy of Jeff and Ty's book, Party in the Front. Give that to your teenager. They'll love it. But it goes on, the subtitle, Overcome Loneliness and Build Community Right Where You Are. And in the book, Ty and Jeff include practical examples for creating the party. Mm-hmm. Some of us non-party people need that. But there's just a ton of help to get you going in the right direction. When you make a gift of any amount to Focus on the Family today, we'll send it to you as our way of saying thank you for being part of the ministry. And let me extend the front porch of Focus to you this summer while you're out and about. We've got a great welcome center. We'd love to have you come and enjoy that. Kids can come. We've got a lot to do for kids, including a great big slide. Mm-hmm. I have gone down that one time. I shot out the bottom. It was pretty fun, but
14: we didn't get video.
13: But ice cream and all kinds of good stuff there. So come and enjoy it. That's our porch to you.
16: Mm-hmm. Yeah. 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
4: Welcome to Pathway to Victory with author and pastor Dr. Robert Jeffress. 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Is there any way to prevent America from falling? Today on Pathway to Victory, Dr. Robert Jeffress explains why the preservation of our nation depends not on individuals, but on the local church. But first, let's take a moment to hear some important ministry updates.
2: Thanks, David, and welcome again to Pathway to Victory. As you probably know, most of the messages you hear on Pathway to Victory originate at First Baptist Church in Dallas, where I've been privileged to serve as senior pastor since 2007. But today I'm inviting you to eavesdrop on a message I delivered to an audience of pastors and Bible teachers. I urged them to speak with authority and without fear about America's only hope, our Lord and Savior, Jesus Christ. And that's exactly what we do every single day on Pathway to Victory. So in that spirit, Pathway to Victory has launched the incredible In God We Trust matching challenge in the amount of $1.5 million. Because of this matching challenge, every dollar that you give to Pathway to Victory will automatically be doubled in impact. We will use whatever funds given to Pathway to Victory during this matching challenge for one primary purpose, and that is to restore trust in the one who is worthy and to push back the forces of evil in our country. At the end of my message, we're going to tell you about several thank you gifts we've set aside for anyone who gives a gift toward the In God We Trust matching challenge. But right now, I want us to turn our attention to this special presentation. I titled today's message, For Pastors Only.
3: It was the late comedian Rodney Dangerfield and the local church that both have something in common. Both get no respect, as the late comedian used to lament. I mean, look at it today. The local church is under vicious attack. And not just from those from without the church, but also from those within the church. In fact, what is so deeply disturbing to me about the most recent attacks from within about the church is they're coming actually from Christian leaders. One pastor who later had to resign his church because of sexual immorality wrote, quote, "Sitting down with a friend over coffee is every bit as spiritual as going to church together. The casual setting provides just as great an opportunity for supernatural influence as being in church does, and often even more." Now, if there is no more value to going to church than sitting down with a friend for coffee, why in the world would you get up and go through the hassle of coming to church on Sunday morning? And why would you give sacrificially to an organization like the church if it's not doing any more to advance the kingdom of God than the local Starbucks? And the fact is, with leaders disparaging the church like that, no wonder church attendance continues to decline. And futurist George Barna predicts that attendance in church will continue to decline. Within a few years, Barna

says millions of people will never travel physically to a church, but will instead roam the internet in search of meaningful spiritual experiences. And apparently that's all right with Barna, since he says the essence of Christianity is the development of people's character. Spiritual transformation or even intimate worship, he says, does not require worship service, but a personal commitment to the spiritual disciplines. How contrary that is to what the Word of God teaches. Hebrews chapter 10, verses 24 and 25, the writer says, "Let us consider how to stimulate one another to faith and good deeds, not forsaking the assembling of ourselves together, as is the habit of some." Spiritual development, even our own spiritual development, doesn't take place just in a vacuum. We need the stimulation, the encouragement that comes from other believers. But, you know, I have to be the first to admit that local churches do have some serious flaws. I can identify with Mark Buchanan, who writes, "I assume you're like me. I can get itchy-skinned and scratchy-throated after an hour or so of church. I can get distracted and cranky when it goes too long. My feet ache, my backside numbs, my eyes glaze over, my mind fogs, my belly growls. I find myself fighting back yawns, and I'm the pastor." I mean, we all identify with that. But you know, those who would write off the church as an antiquated organization that needs to be replaced by a new paradigm forget one important fact. The church, the local church, was created by God. The church is God's idea. It is His way of fulfilling His mission. He is the one who came up with the composition, the organization, the polity, the priority of the church. Why do Christians, especially Christian leaders, feel at liberty to discard and replace what God created at the expense of the death of His own Son? The centrality of the church, the local church, in fulfilling God's purpose is seen throughout Scripture. In Ephesians 3, verses 20 to 21, Paul concludes that section by saying, "Now to Him who is able to do exceeding abundantly beyond all that we ask or think, according to the power that works within us, to Him be the glory in the church and in Christ Jesus to all generations forever and ever." How is it that God is going to be glorified in this world? It is through the church. And remember, I've said before, the word church, ecclesia, is used 105 times in the New Testament. 95 of those times, it's referring not to the overall church, all Christians everywhere, but it is referring to local congregations. God's plan to fulfill His mission is through local congregations. The church is the visible representation of the body of Christ. Well, what is the purpose of the church? Certainly the spiritual development of individuals and groups, but it goes beyond that as well. God has another purpose for the church besides your individual spiritual growth. Just as God formed the nation of Israel to be His representatives on earth under the old covenant, God has created the church to proclaim His truth and reflect His holiness in the world today. Remember Peter's words in 1 Peter 2:9. He said, "But you are a chosen race, a royal priesthood, a holy nation, a people for God's own possession, that you may proclaim the excellencies of Him who called you out of darkness into His marvelous light." Now stay with me on this. God could have created a massive organization called the church with one pastor, and everybody is a member of that massive organization called the church. But that was not His plan. Instead, God's plan was to blanket the landscape throughout the world with local individual communities of believers we call the local church. After all, look at the New Testament. Most of the books of the New Testament were written to individual congregations, Corinth, Ephesus, Colossae, all with their own unique opportunities, their own problems, their own challenges. Remember in the book of Revelation we studied a couple of years ago, that book was addressed specifically to seven real specific local churches in Asia Minor. God said these churches were like a lampstand by God
in the darkness of the world. And that is what the church is. The church is a light in a dark world. You know, in this series, we have said that as Christians, our role, Jesus said, is to be salt and light. Salt to preserve our nation, to extend its life so that we can be light and share the gospel with as many people as possible. That is our job, to be salt and light. But think about salt for a moment. To be an effective preservative, as it was in Jesus' day, to preserve, to extend the shelf life of meat, what is more effective? One grain of salt or a whole clump of salt? Or what about a light? If you're in the darkness, what would be better, to have one little 10-watt lamp or a whole cluster of lights? It's the same way with us. Yes, individually we have an assignment, but salt and light are much more effective in mass rather than acting as individuals. And that's why the church is so effective. As Solomon said, two really are better than one. We can more effectively be salt and light in this world together in local communities of believers than we can individually on our own. And that's why God created the church. Not just to help you in your own spiritual development, but to be salt, a preservative, and to be light in this decaying and darkening world. And that leads to the thesis of what I want to share with you. Do you know what America's last hope is? What America's greatest hope is? It is the local church. And I want to submit to you this thesis. The preservation of our nation for the proclamation of the gospel depends upon the effectiveness of local churches in fulfilling their mission. Let me say that again. The preservation of our nation for the proclamation of the gospel depends upon the effectiveness of local churches, just like First Baptist Dallas, fulfilling its mission. And then I want to go one step further. The effectiveness of churches in fulfilling their mission depends upon pastors fulfilling their calling. I realize that watching this broadcast, listening by radio or podcast to this series, we have numerous pastors and church leaders who are tuned in to this series. And I want to talk about specifically the role that the pastor has in helping the church achieve its mission so that our nation can be preserved for the proclamation of the gospel. You know, the fact is, no local church is any more effective in fulfilling its mission than its pastor in fulfilling his calling. Why is that? Why is the church so dependent upon the pastor? John Maxwell explains it in his book, The Law of Leadership, 21 Irrefutable Laws of Leadership. He calls it the Law of the Lid. And the Law of the Lid is simply this. No organization rises above its leadership. No organization ever rises above the commitment of its leader. I know today it's fashionable to say, well, the pastor's not that important in the church. He's just one among many. You know, we're all in this together. We don't need to, you know, play like the pastor is anything different than anybody else. That's very popular in some churches to say such a thing. And yet the fact is, in 1 Timothy 3:1, the Bible refers to the pastor as the overseer or the ruler, the leader of the church. You can debate about church polity as much as you want to, whether it ought to be congregational or whether it ought to be elder rule or this kind of rule or this kind of rule. Really doesn't matter. As my late friend, the Adrian Rogers, used to say, anything in nature with two heads is a freak and anything with no head is dead. Now that is true in marriage, it is true in the company you operate, and it is true in the church. Any organization has to have a leader. And in the church, that leader is the pastor. He is the overseer, the ruler, the leader of the church. Now pastor listening to me tonight, understand what I'm saying. Your leadership of the church, your headship of the church, is not a privilege to be exploited. It is a responsibility to be fulfilled. Because the Bible says, as the under shepherd. I mean, Jesus Christ is the head of the church, but he's left the building for a while, okay? He's up there in heaven. And he's appointed you, pastor, as the under shepherd of that congregation.
But before you feel all empowered and high and mighty about it, understand this. The Bible says all of us who are pastors are one day going to give an account to God for how we've led our congregations. Hebrews 13, verse 17, the writer says, obey your leaders and submit to them, for they keep watch over your souls as those who will give an account. And let them do this with joy and not with grief, for that would be unprofitable for you. People who cause their pastors grief and sorrow and heartache are going down a dangerous path, and it will lead to unproductive results for them as well as the church in which they serve. If you're a pastor, God has given you the responsibility for your congregation, and specifically the responsibility is to help mobilize your church to be the salt and light God has commanded us to be. So how is it that a pastor fulfills his calling? We're going to look at the three distinct callings of every pastor. And I'm going to take a walk with you down memory lane tonight as well. And first of all, we're going to talk about the pastor as preacher. You know, the pastor's primary responsibility is to preach the Word of God. In 2 Timothy 4, verses 1 and 2, Paul told his spiritual protege, Timothy, I solemnly charge you in the presence of God and of Christ Jesus, who is to judge the living and the dead, and by the appearing of his kingdom, preach the Word. Be ready in season and out of season. Reprove, rebuke, exhort with great patience and instruction. What does it mean to preach the Word? That word preach means to herald or to announce. In Paul's day, an emperor, if he had a message to deliver to a township, he would send his herald to announce the emperor's message. That is what the pastor is to do. He is to preach. He is to announce the Word. And the clarifying words, reprove, rebuke, and exhort, give the sense of urgency with which the pastor is to deliver the ruler's message. That word reprove means to speak persuasively. To rebuke means to convince of wrongdoing. To exhort means to come along and encourage in a positive way. But Paul's message here is not simply to preach. It is to preach the Word. No herald in Paul's day was free to formulate his own message. He wasn't free to say, well, I know the emperor said this, but I have something else I want to share with you today. No, his job was faithfully announce the message that had been entrusted to him. And that is the same way with pastors. We are to preach the Word of God. And that is one way we help our congregation be the salt and the light that they have been commanded to be. The pastor as preacher. The second role is the pastor as a prophet. Now, my experience has told me that the world as a whole is pretty comfortable with pastors preaching. They don't want to listen to it, but they don't mind. They're not threatened by pastors preaching. Even the most hardened atheist doesn't mind a pastor standing up in his church and preaching to his people. I mean, if he's got a congregation filled with gullible people listening to these silly stories and myths and they want to sit there and pay their money to do that, most atheists don't have any problem with that. Let the pastor preach the Word. However, when a pastor starts criticizing the city council for allowing a topless bar to open, or when a pastor starts confronting the State Board of Education about using a textbook that includes creation as well as evolution, or when a pastor organizes a protest in front of a local abortions clinic, suddenly he is accused of forsaking his primary calling and getting involved in the world of politics. And yet, look at the Old Testament prophets. Think of Isaiah, Amos, Hosea, Micah. They didn't compartmentalize their message. They just didn't speak to the citizens of Israel, to God's people. The fact is, they confronted people with more than just about their personal relationship with God. They confronted their culture as a whole when that culture departed from the teachings of God's Word. You know, that's what a prophet did in the Old Testament. The prophet was simply a man who confronted his culture with God's Word. The prophet realized that God's interest extended beyond the four walls of the temple or the tabernacle. God was interested in all of his creation.
And when government and when people as a whole started forsaking God's commands, the prophet did.

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5: Corinthian church for not disciplining one of its members. And Paul said, don't judge those who are outside the church, but those who are inside the church. God judges those who are outside the church. Yet when you see what Paul was saying, he was simply saying the church cannot execute a sentence against sinners who aren't a part of the church. We can't fine people. We can't put people in jail. We can only discipline those who are a part of the church. But he wasn't saying you don't criticize ungodly behavior by unbelievers. The fact is, we are called to be prophets, and that means not only speaking to ourselves, speaking to God's own people, but speaking to the culture. The second reason pastors many times don't act as prophets is because of a misunderstanding of the Constitution. Some pastors and many laymen believe that the separation of church and state prohibits pastors from addressing controversial issues like abortion and same-sex marriages because such issues are, quote, politics rather than spiritual issues. Now, obviously, any policy, any law that violates God's standard is a spiritual issue. Furthermore, and you know this from previous messages, the phrase separation of church and state appears nowhere in the Constitution, much less in the Bible. Obviously, it has been twisted and perverted to mean something that it doesn't mean. Groups today like the American Civil Liberties Union and my favorite group, the Americans United for the Separation of Church and State, they regularly try to intimidate pastors and churches from influencing legislation or elections by threatening their tax-exempt status. Probably saw in the news, my good friend Barry Lynn, head of Americans United for Separation of Church and State, announced he's writing a letter about Pastor Jeffress to the Internal Revenue Service, you know. Well, he wrote a letter when I was pastor in Wichita Falls. You know what? Anybody can write a letter. A 10-year-old can write a letter to the Internal Revenue Service. It doesn't mean one thing at all. You cannot afford to allow people like Barry Lynn and others intimidate you and muzzle you from sharing the truth of God's word. That is important that you stand up for your rights as an American. I firmly believe that the only hope for our nation is found within the walls of churches across America. When the church fulfills its mission, our nation can be preserved for the proclamation of the gospel. It's one of the many reasons we're so excited about the In God We Trust Matching Challenge that's active right now. With your investment in this opportunity, we're empowered to proclaim the truth about Christ and His Word. And when we do this together, we can shine the beacon of God's hope around our country and the world. When I was a little boy at First Baptist Dallas, our church sang a chorus I've never forgotten. Lord, send a revival and let it begin with me. That prayer still echoes in my heart, and I believe it echoes in yours. Your gift to the In God We Trust Matching Challenge is how that prayer becomes action, strengthening believers and carrying the gospel to millions who are waiting to hear it. Every gift is matched dollar for dollar. The goal is $1.5 million. You can imagine the impact we can make with the funds raised during this matching challenge. July 4th, 2026 marks something extraordinary, America's 250th birthday. And I can think of no better way to celebrate than with a gift that honors the God who made her great. When you give to the In God We Trust Matching Challenge, I want to send you our exclusive 250th commemorative edition of America is a Christian Nation, a stunning full-color volume that tells the story of a nation born on its knees, built on God's Word, and sustained by the prayers of His people. Here's David with all the details.
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0: 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Again, that's P.O. Box 223-609, Dallas, Texas, 75222. I'm David J. Mullins, wishing you a great weekend. Then join us again next week for the conclusion of the message called For Pastors Only. 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
10: When I was a boy, we went to church every week, but we weren't Christians. My mom was diagnosed with cancer when I was 7, and the doctors told her she had 6 months to live. They were the youth leaders in the church, but she didn't know the Lord. They were on a plane on the way to Mayo Clinic, and she said a little prayer, "If there's a God, let me know the truth before I die so I can tell my boys." And they got to Mayo Clinic, did a four-day workup, and the doctor came to see her, and he said, "Ms. Jackson, you had cancer. We've had pictures of it, but we can't find it. Go home and raise your baby." baby. That opened the door. A Sunday school teacher, who was an airline pilot, told my parents you could be born again. In his living room, they knelt at a coffee table. And I walked in the kitchen and said, what's happened? This is a different place to live. And they told me, and I knelt in the kitchen floor and accepted the Lord. So I'm happy for churches. I work in one, but I also understand God works outside the church in some pretty profound ways, too.
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12: 1 Corinthians chapter 1, beginning with verse 18. For the message of the cross is foolishness to those who are perishing, but to us who are being saved, it is the power of God. For it is written, I will destroy the wisdom of the wise, the intelligence of the intelligent, I will frustrate. Where is the wise man? Where is the scholar? Where is the philosopher of this age? Has not God made foolish the wisdom of the world? For since in the wisdom of God, the world through its wisdom did not know him, God was pleased through the foolishness of what was preached to save those who believe. Jews demand miraculous signs and Greeks look for wisdom, but we preach Christ crucified. A stumbling block to Jews and foolishness to Gentiles, but to those whom God has called, both Jews and Greeks, Christ the power of God and the wisdom of God. For the foolishness of God is wiser than man's wisdom, and the weakness of God is stronger than man's strength. Brothers, think of what you were when you were called. Not many of you were wise by human standards. Not many were influential. Not many were of noble birth, but God chose the foolish things of the world to shame the wise. God chose the weak things of the world to shame the strong. He chose the lowly things of this world and the despised things and the things that are not to nullify the things that are, so that no one may boast before him. It is because of him that you are in Christ Jesus, who has become for us wisdom from God, that is our righteousness, holiness, and redemption. Therefore, as it is written, let him who boasts, boast in the Lord. Amen. I want to talk to you from the subject, it's all about him. It's all about him. We continue our study here in the early part of 1 Corinthians. We're going to look at key passages throughout this entire letter. And as we look in the second half of what is called chapter 1, of course, Paul wrote one long letter. But as we look in the second half of what editors later referred to as chapter 1, we see Paul discussing how wise and powerful God is in setting up the plan of salvation the way he did. Paul is attempting to encourage those of us who are in Christ. He wants to encourage us by showing us how marvelous a plan, how wise a plan God devised, and how powerful is the method by which God has brought salvation into our lives. I've taken this second portion of 1 Corinthians chapter 1 and boiled it down to three basic concepts that Paul lifts out for us. I want to share them with you. My job as a teacher of the Word of God is to take the truth of God and to break it down and make it simple. And that's why I love this chapter, because the second part of it is all about simplicity. The first thing Paul wants us to know in this passage is that God saved us through a simple message. That God saved us through a simple message. Look at how this unfolds for us. Paul said, the message of the cross, that is, the message that tells us about Jesus' death for our sins, the message of the cross is foolishness to those who are perishing, but to us who are being saved, it is the power of God. He says, now when some people think about what Jesus did, and they are told by those of us who share the good news that that's the way you get saved, by trusting that what Jesus did on Calvary is sufficient to save you and change your life both for time and for eternity. He says some people say, oh, you got to be kidding. Get out of here with that. You see, there are some people who believe they have got to work hard, they have got to achieve something before they can feel like their lives are going where they ought to go. There are a lot of people who think their job in life is to take what you have and to lift it up, to magnify it, and to make yourself the best person you can be. And so some people are actually more comfortable striving for salvation than enjoying the gift of salvation. In fact, some of you are probably have that tendency in your own life. Do you know people who aren't comfortable receiving? There are some people who just don't like receiving. They're not comfortable receiving. They like to be the giver because the giver is in control. The giver is the one who makes things happen. And there are some folk who will give to you, but they are very disinterested in receiving from you. I want to tell you something. If you want to be saved, you got to understand that there is nothing proactive you can do to bring about your right standing with God. There are some people who say, well, you know, I just believe that God helps those who help themselves. If you have ever thought that was in the Bible, I'm glad you're here. Because I need to help you. My job as a teacher in the Word of God is to do permanent damage to your ignorance. That's my job as a teacher of the Word of God. I've got to destroy ignorance. I don't want any of you standing before God on that great day saying, well, Pastor Paul never said anything about that. So I'm telling you now, if you've ever believed that the Bible says God helps those who help themselves, the Bible says no such thing. In fact, the simple message is just the opposite. God helps those who finally realize they cannot help themselves. God helps those who say, okay, Lord, I cannot reach you on my terms, and if it were up to me to try to get to God, I'm already done. And then they hear the simple message. What is the message? That you don't have to try to find out how to get to God. God found out through Jesus how to get to you. Oh, I hope that makes you happy. That just thrills me to no end. That God sought us. That God actually was proactive about redeeming us. We were lost in sin, but Jesus said, I'm not going to settle for you to be eternally lost and alienated from God. And so God wrapped himself up in flesh, came down into the world, borrowed the womb of a virgin named Mary, slipped into time as the God-man. He had a divine nature, but also a human nature. He lived among us a sinless life. And then one day he died. They didn't kill him, but he laid his life down. Now, why did he do it? He did it because he was seeking to save you and me. You got to understand, this thing is wonderfully simple. And I love simple things. I don't know about you, but I love simple things. You know, when you buy something and you get a manual that's thick, some of you all start grinning because that just resonates with you. You're going to get to figure all this stuff out. When I buy a cell phone and the book that tells you how to operate the cell phone is bigger than the cell phone, I don't feel like going through all of that. I've been to school. I'm done. Feel like all this study just to figure out how to work a gadget. Now I just bought my first iPod. I'm praying. I haven't even opened it up yet. I'm praying that this thing is simple. Oh, I'm asking God, please, Lord. I have so much music that I have through the years. You know, I started listening because I'm a musician, and I started taping music back before. There was no such thing as CDs. I'm talking about back in the 70s when you finally got your first tape deck. Come on, go back, those of you who are my... When you got your first tape deck and you could finally take your records. Remember records? You could take your records and record it onto a tape because they were now putting tape decks in cars. And I said, oh, that's what I'm talking about. And I started taking all my old records and putting them on tape. Then CDs came out and they said tapes wear out. So now you need CDs if you're going to memorialize your favorite song. So then I started in on that in the 80s. All right, then let's transfer it from tape to CD. In the 90s, that's when they first started allowing you to record your own CDs. And so I said, I got to do that. And so I have things, but I still have things on tape that I never got the CD. And so I have tapes that need to be converted to CDs. And now I need to get all my tapes and CDs into an iPod. And it's tons of music. It's going to take a lot of time over. I'm just going to take my time, just put in a few hours every week and get it done. I have lots to do. And I need you to join me in prayer that this will be easy. Need this to be simple. Need this to be easy. I love simplicity.
13: 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The world tries to complicate what it calls organized religion, but the truth is, the gospel of Jesus Christ is simple. 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
12: I love a simple menu. Go to the restaurant and you got to figure out what in the world are these folk offering me. Just put down there. You don't have to give me all the fancy terms. And this has the roasted, crusted, all this stuff. No. Okay. Show it to me. I just like it when it just says chicken, fish, beef. Which one you want? Simple, simple. No, every now and then I'll go to the fancy place just to, you know, have a little class. But that's not really where I want to hang out. I just want to go where it's just straightforward. Especially some of those home family run places where it's just home. They you're so much like family, they don't even treat you right half the time. Ever had a waitress come to your table and she just look at you, just don't even ask you what you want, just stand there and look at you. Simple, simple. And the gospel bypasses a lot of people because it is wonderfully simple. The gospel is based on the truth that you and I can't get to God no matter how we try. Our righteousness, the Bible says in one place, is like filthy rags. There's nothing you and I could ever do to cause God to receive us because we are sinful by nature and by nurture. You come into the world alienated from God. The Bible is clear. All have sinned and come short of God's glory. You who are stuck on yourself and think you're all that, you need to read your Bible. The Bible says all have sinned. You who look down on other people because of their brand of sin. All unrighteousness is sin. Your haughty attitude is as much sin as another person's disgusting behavior. You're being conceited. You're being stuck up. You're thinking that you really don't have any trouble. You don't have any problems. In fact, some of the worst folk, some of the most desperate people are people who don't think anything is wrong with them. Because they've not yet acknowledged their need for God. But the message is simple. All have sinned. Every one of us. You sin first. You're a sinner by nature. You come into the world alienated from God. And then as you live your life, you are a sinner by nurture. And you begin to do those things which displease God, those things which dishonor Him, that those things that are born of unrighteousness in your heart. And so all of us develop various symptoms of sin. But sin really isn't about the symptom. It's about the fact that it displeases God. So don't look down on other people because they have a problem you never had. And see, I never understand how certain people do that. And you're putting sin in categories, but God does not. God so loved the world, and that means all of us. Why? Because all of us need His love. And so the message is, all of us have sinned, and then the good news is, Jesus paid the penalty for our sin. And if we believe in Him, that is, we put our trust in Him, we can enjoy His righteousness because on the cross He bore our sin. The cross is the place of the great exchange. The cross is the place where all of your sin was heaped on Jesus. All of His righteousness is ready to be transferred to you. It's the place of the great exchange. And how do you enjoy it? You put your trust in what God did. You don't make God promises because He knows you. Salvation is not a matter of making God promises because He knows every one of us. God knows we can't even keep our New Year's resolutions half the time. Am I telling the truth? And even if we do, then we get conceited. That's a problem. But you got to understand something. God knows you and He knows how to come into your life by the power of His Spirit and make you the person He designed you to be. And what is the requirement? That we simply acknowledge our need for Him, acknowledge the gift that He gave us on the cross, and trust Him that that gift is sufficient. And so Paul says here, we've got to understand that while it's foolishness to some people who want to strive, who want to work, who want to try to come to God on their own terms. Do you know why a lot of people choose the kind of religions they choose to get involved in? Because those religions allow them to feel like they are working their way to God. But Christianity at its core is really not religion. At its core, Christianity is relationship. It's God saying, I want to know you. I want to walk with you. And so what I need you to do is to trust that what Jesus did is sufficient for you. And in Revelation 3, He says, I'm being proactive. Imagine the holy God who could sit up in heaven and just let us rot. He says, behold, I stand at the door of your life and knock. Oh, I'm telling you, when you think about the fact that God loves you so much that He goes after you. Imagine God pursuing me. God loves me so much that He goes after me. God loves me so much that when He sees me going astray, He comes after me. He calls for me. He sends word to me. I want you. Come back. You're going the wrong way. God loves us. And He so loves us that He has established a simple message. And He says, Paul says, it's through the foolishness of what was preached that God has decided to save those who believe. You know what that means? That means He just sovereignly chose to give me one of the best jobs on the planet, which is to pass on this message to everybody who will listen. Now, you have it too. It's just that for most of you, it's not vocational, but God has given you the wonderful privilege of passing on the message that you don't have to be lost. You can be saved. When you see someone who is just messed up and messed over, you've got a message. The message is God loves you like you are, and God has a plan to change you and make you what he has called you to be. And all you have to do is put your trust in him and follow him. And I get to do it vocationally. I get to make my living preaching and teaching this good news, the foolishness of what was preached. Now, Paul's not applauding foolish preaching. I've heard some of that too. But he's saying the foolishness means some people, when they hear such a simple message, they say it can't be that simple. Oh, that's hogwash. There's no truth to that. And they try to debunk everything. They're trying to rewrite history. They're revisionists. They're trying to say Jesus wasn't who the Bible says he was. Well, I want to let you know, Jesus was exactly who the Bible says he was. Non-Christian historians have vouched for the fact that Jesus was born, he lived, and he died on a cross. And I want to let you know, he died there not because of what he had done, but because of what you and I had done. So God saves us, Paul says, through a simple message. And he notes that the problem is the Greeks are seeking philosophy and the Jews are seeking signs. Some people want God to prove himself in a test tube. Some people want to say there is no God unless it's proven. The truth is you can't prove or disprove God by scientific means. But God said to us, the heavens declare my glory. In other words, God challenges us, and because of our sinful nature, we have actually taken him up on the challenge. God says, I challenge you to look out at a starry night and say, I don't exist. And what do? We say, in the beginning, God didn't make all of this. In the beginning, bang, tremendous explosion. And after the explosion, through so many eons, then things began to form and settle into patterns. And it all just happened. Nobody did it. It just happened. And then from the stuff that formulated, life came. No one gave it. Life just showed up. Things began to look around and move. That's how desperate we are to be people who dictate our own terms. Now, even if you could believe that something can come from nothing, they don't believe just that something comes from nothing. They believe that order came from nothing. When's the last time your house just got in order? You can leave it like it is for eons. I promise you that one day you will not walk in there and all your stuff is neatly folded, dishes washed and put away, beds made. Out of nothing doesn't come anything without it being ordered. And the Bible says, while some are seeking philosophy, so, you know, the Greeks were good for standing and pontificating and giving their latest ideas. Why? Because we get to brag about our ideas. And then the Jews said, prove it. Show us miraculous signs. Well, what happens? Jesus comes showing miraculous signs and they still don't believe him. And so Paul says, while some say prove it, and while some say I'm going to tell you the wisdom that will elevate your life, he says they're missing the simple message, which is that God loves you and wants to save you.
13: You know, many people are curious about the gospel, but it sounds too good to be true. Others think it's too absurd to even talk about. But no matter what group those around us may fall into, whether cynics or seekers, God loves them. And his will is that all will come to the knowledge of repentance. One of the reasons Jesus sets us free from bondage is so that we can go out and help others find that same freedom in Christ. It takes all of us working together to reach the world with the gospel. 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
13: And that's next time in our continuing message, It's All About Him. 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
4: Hallelujah, Lord God. 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
7: With SRN News, I'm Keith Peters in Washington. President Trump gave a speech and met with farmers in Wisconsin in a preview of what his midterm campaigning might look like.
8: We love the farmers. We love everything about your state.
9: The president described the Republican Party as the only option for farmers.
8: As president, I fought for the American farmer like no one has ever fought before. Nobody's, like I'm up here today. I don't need this. I got elected. I'm here. Because I like the farmer.
9: Trump has scheduled a weekend at his estate in Bedminster, New Jersey, and will then attend Game 3 of the NBA Finals in New York Monday night. I'm Jennifer King.
7: The Treasury Department is warning banks about the risks of serving people living in the country illegally.
10: It's part of the Trump administration's efforts to tighten immigration controls. The Financial Crimes Enforcement Network, or FinCEN, issued guidance following an executive order by President Trump in May. That order requires banks to scrutinize customers' citizenship more closely. closely, but it is less aggressive than initially expected, since it doesn't mandate collecting citizenship information. Treasury Secretary Scott Bessent emphasized preventing illegal aliens from exploiting financial institutions. Banks are pushed to watch for red flags like identity theft and payroll fraud. Haya Pinjwani, Washington.
7: Texas Governor Greg Abbott is concerned that a new factory isn't expected to start work for more than a year on mitigating the New World screwworm fly infestation in his state. The factory breeds sterile flies as part of plans to stop the flies' flesh-eating larvae from threatening the $113 billion U.S. cattle industry. Abbott has pledged that Texas will help the Department of Agriculture accelerate construction of the $750 million breeding facility. On Wall Street, the Dow down by 695 points, the S&P lower by 200. This is SRN News.
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Welcome to Let's Talk About Jesus with your host, Wayne Monblow. We invite you to join us today as Wayne teaches, counsels, and leads us in a fellowship of God's love. Let's Talk About Jesus is an outreach of Loving Grace Ministries. With headquarters in northern New Jersey, Loving Grace Ministries is dedicated to ministering the compassion, grace, and unconditional love of Jesus Christ for all people. We pray you will be uplifted and renewed by today's program as you take this time to behold God's love for you. And now, Wayne Monblow

Hallelujah, Lord God. Our Father in heaven, hallelujah, we praise you, give you thanks, Lord, for this moment, right now. It is well with our soul when we are in fellowship with you, Lord God, our Father in heaven, our Savior, Lord, priest forever, Jesus, your Spirit of truth within us, that we might cry out, Abba. Hallelujah, Lord, you have done everything to free us from sin and cover us with yourself, fill us with your Spirit, so that we might be filled with Jesus Christ, follow Jesus Christ, be in the yoke with Jesus Christ, be the sheep of Jesus Christ, the servant of Jesus Christ, the priest unto the high priest, a servant to our Savior. What a blessing. Life and light every time we say yes and agree with you, God. And I thank you for that. I pray that this day's service blesses you, my Father in heaven, my Lord Jesus Christ. I pray that this service honors the Holy Spirit of truth by telling the truth, seeing your scriptures truth fully, fully in truth. Hallelujah, Lord God. May the word that is shared today be life and light to all listening in. Spirit and truth, hope, joy, peace to all of your children. I pray that every confessing Christian on this planet will have a more than an inkling, a deep hunger and thirst within, because you allegedly live within us, Lord, we say, hallelujah, to actually seek your face and to realize it's entirely to our benefit to do so. May these simple yet profound truths be regenerated in our hearts, Lord God, so that we will walk in spirit and truth with you. Why take the crumbs from the table when you invite us every day? Give us this day our daily bread. Hallelujah, Lord God. You are my bread of life, Lord Jesus. You are my living water. Hallelujah. You are my way, my truth, my life. Hallelujah. From the moment I received you as Savior in 1972, right up to and including now. Lord, you know my heart's desire is for every Christian on this planet to be lit up with you on the inside, out with the cobwebs and in with the living Christ in resurrection, head of the body of Christ, high priest, Lord of the new covenant, absolute truth. Lord, I pray that your children will be satisfied with the full light and they won't be satisfied with fractured light. If we walk in the light as you yourself are in the light, we have fellowship with one another, and that is the perfect place for the body of Christ to be. Every single one of us. All to our own benefit, too. Lord, sometimes it's hard trying to convince Christians who already believe to be fully enwrapped in you. It seems like so many times people want to take a statement of faith and let that be sufficient. But how can words from our mouths about you be sufficient, minus your actual living resurrection, redemptive presence within us? Oh, Lord, I pray everybody knows that. May a confession lead to this realization. May everybody's eyes be opened. May everybody's heart be filled with you, Lord Jesus, for your glory, for their betterment, for spirit and truth meeting together, strongly guiding and protecting the entire body of Christ worldwide. I pray these things, Abba Father, in Jesus' name. And may this service honor and bless you. May this service bless each one listening in. You give me beautiful content about yourself, Lord God, so now I pray that as you give it to me and as I think it, I pray you'll allow the words to come out in a way for the maximum blessing of all those listening. And again, thank you, Abba Father, for 49 years. Oh, let's talk about Jesus. I'm less than 60 days away, 55 days away from the anniversary month of August, and I pray that we'll make it to year 50. Only in as much as one day at a time, I'm looking fully into this day's service. Right now, may you be honored and glorified. May all of your people be blessed. And I pray for the grace and mercy upon each and every set of listening ears to connect with a listening heart, to connect with the living God. And may the light of Christ shine and be received. Hallelujah, Lord. We praise you. I ask for gifts of support for our remaining need for the ministry this week, and I pray that we'll be blessed with support to continue into and even through year 50 of Let's Talk About Jesus. So close, and yet we're seeking your face day by day for it, which just seems entirely appropriate to me. So I thank you for difficult times that just allow me to see you above it all. And may everybody be blessed. And we pray in Jesus' name.
Amen. Amen. The Lord bless you and welcome to our Friday, June 5th, 2026 service of Let's Talk About Jesus. I'm Wayne Monblow, your host, and as always, blessed to be with you today. Hope that you kind of picked that up in the opening prayer. Hope that you're praying along and being blessed and saying this guy, I hope. Hope you're saying like, this guy sounds like he really loves the Lord. So, but don't let that be the only thing. Let there be beautiful content. I'm still feasting upon the whole dedication of Solomon's temple. Every time I look at these things again, I'll see what I've seen before. Praise the Lord. And then it's kind of like the Lord and the Holy Spirit just pick up where we left off, and then they start to show me more. And I'm extremely grateful, and I'd love to share it with you today. Hallelujah. Amen. God bless you. A couple things just that I sometimes I just jump into sharing with you, and then afterwards I go like, oh, well, I was going to mention this, and I was going to say that. So I jotted down some things today, because sometimes I feel like I've got nothing to say, and the Lord helps me anyway. And then sometimes I feel like the Lord gave me so much, I don't know how to where to turn next, because there's so many good things. Yesterday was like that. It was like I had so many things that the Lord had given me before we got on the air, and it was like the hour wasn't long enough. Hallelujah. So just wanted to mention a couple things here. As you know, even as I mentioned that I'm still being blessed by Solomon's dedication of the temple, I had been, while I was writing about that, I'm still writing my daily word of the day from 2 Chronicles. I've been in 2 Chronicles for 3 weeks now, and actually I'm going to start a series. It starts in 2 Chronicles. I think day after tomorrow. I think Sunday it's going to be that I start. I'm going to start a series called Clothed in Holy Attire, and it starts in 2 Chronicles, but then it moves through Scripture. So even as a believer, just my saying that, clothed in holy attire, some of you might say, oh, you're going to be talking about the garments of salvation, the robe of righteousness, that and then some. So that'll be exciting. And that's my daily word of encouragement, something we write daily. Some of these words I wrote, and then it comes around again, and I'm polishing them up and adding new content and things of that nature. So anyway, but we post a daily word of encouragement at our website, and invite everybody there to lovinggrace.org. Check that out anytime. Anyhow, I had been asked I was sent a letter from someone who was encouraging me, just saying that an editor of Christianity Today had written his own expose about the misuse of 2 Chronicles 7:14 and on, you know, about the whole religious nationalism thing, which is, to me, profoundly antichrist. Like, what do you mean, Wayne? It's more religious than the atheists. Oh, really? You know, hand grenades and horseshoes are okay for close but no cigar. But when it comes to salvation, I think we should be precise. So, but that's just me. And I've been in it for 55 years, so hallelujah. We bless you, Lord. Anyway, so yes, so I did a message about 2 Chronicles 7:14, the whole, and my people that are called by my name shall humble themselves and seek my face, and I'll relent and heal the land. And people quote that. People quote it a lot, and it's some sort of a, but, so anyway, I have a full message responding to that contextually, starting at 2 Chronicles chapter 1, going through to the end of chapter 7. And it's just the true meaning of 2 Chronicles 7:14. That's the title of the message. The true meaning of 2 Chronicles 7:14. I got some really nice, strong thanks and support for that. A couple people were calling it revelatory, and so just I felt like led of the Lord. Well, let's manufacture that message. So I spent a few hours working on that, making a CD master of it. And as of right now, I'd like to encourage everybody that's listening in right now to get your own free copy of this message, the true meaning of 2 Chronicles 7:14. 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Either way, seeing the truth sets free, friends, especially if we're following Jesus Christ. 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
And up near the top of our homepage, you'll see that we have this message available as a free download. So anybody and everybody could go and download this message. We're also offering it free in a compact disc and free in a cassette form. So we're doing our part to make this message available, and I invite you to do your part, which would be, I guess, to respond and get your own copy of this message and make sure you're fully up and running when people quote 2 Chronicles 7:14, that you can know what the truth of that scripture is so you can see the error of unprincipled men, as the Bible sometimes calls it. And so truth sets free. Hopefully that would be great. If that message could circulate through the body of Christ and bring some common sense and honor to God, I'd love to see more of that happening worldwide in the body of Christ. Common sense and honoring God. Well, Wayne, we should be full of the Spirit and wackadoodles. No, full of the Spirit part, yes. Wackadoodle, no. How about full of the Spirit and Christ-centered, seeing that the Spirit is the Spirit of Jesus Christ? That's the way I like it. Sorry to use the term wackadoodle, but, you know, some people, it's like, what is going on in that head? You know, what do? Pour a bunch of scriptures in and then shake your head around and then see which word pops out first? I don't know. But studying to show yourself approved, handling accurately the word of truth, it's hard to improve upon that, except to just do it with your full heart, your full mind, your full love, your full strength in love for God, that you would like to handle accurately the word of truth. First thing you got to understand is that handling accurately the word of truth means handling accurately Jesus Christ. I'd say, well, it says, well, what do you mean? It says study to show thyself in the scriptures, you know, handling accurately the word of truth. Okay, well, so my challenge to you is very simply with this. Find the phrase word of truth in the scripture and handle it accurately. Tell me what it's referring to. You'll find the word of truth in scriptures is a reference to Jesus Christ himself. It's not a reference to the scriptures themselves. But anyway, the closer you get to God and the more time that you spend in God's word and in the Spirit with Jesus Christ, the more clear things become perpetually. For myself, it's just like new every morning. His mercies, compassions, loving kindnesses are new every morning, because I'm new every morning, and so are you. If you wake up today, this is a new day. You're a new creation. You can receive God's new mercies. And if you were saying, it's just the same mercies that are there every day, Wayne, well, then you ain't receiving them, obviously, because if you were receiving them, you wouldn't be saying that at all. Living water is living. Oh, it's just the same living water every day. Well, yeah, to me, that floats my boat and keeps me in fellowship with Christ. So I keep showing up for more. Fool that I am. I'm a fool for Christ, by the way. I've said a number of things that I say to God. If I say this, people aren't going to like it. And then God's response to me is like, yeah, so what's your point? Like, oh, Lord, hallelujah. If I say things, I just want to honor you and be a blessing to the body of Christ. So that's true. So anyway, get yourself that 2 Chronicles 7:14 message. And it's, well, Wayne, you're just making it too hard to get. Well, you can listen to it on demand. You can get it as a download. You can get it as a CD. You can get it as a cassette. So hopefully you'll take advantage of that. Hallelujah. And also, while I'm on the subject of free or what you could get also with that, and actually I've actually already sent the word so that this would happen. So anyone gets a CD or a cassette of the 2 Chronicles 7:14 message, I'll also send you with that my latest little writing, a little four-part series from 2 Chronicles, but this is from chapter 15. And this is called The Lord is with us when we are with him, which would make sense, right? But actually, it's a scripture, and I've got a few thoughts about it. It's a little four-part writing series that I've done, and it's based upon a particular scripture from 2 Chronicles. I can read the scripture to you. It says it's a beautiful scripture. The Lord is with you when you are with him, and if you seek him, he will let you find him. I love that verse. For many days, Israel was without the true God and without a teaching priest and without law. So I wrote a piece on that, a little four-part series. Part one is called Become a Teaching Priest. Part two is called The Lord is with us when we are with him. Part three is called If You Seek Him, He Will Let You Find Him. And part four is my little P.S. He Let Me Find Him. So I hope that'll bless you. So we're offering that free also. Or also it goes with anybody that shares a gift of support or becoming a monthly partner or ordering any materials through this ministry. We are short of our bills this week coming to the air today by, I think it's, 10,300. I think that's the latest. So, our weekly budget of $20,000, we're about halfway there as of today. And,
Last week, it was a bit more dramatic because we just didn't have enough for one more week's income at this time last week. But then last week, gifts came in and helped us make the budget. And so then that gave us a bit of a breather, which we're in right now. But we're now again, we're short by $10,400. And not to be a burden on anybody, just let y'all know that we're at the point where we're so close to entering year 50. Like I said, 55 days away. I'm counting the days, friends, literally. And but our funds are not at rock bottom right now. That was last week. But we're one stone away from rock bottom. And you might say, well, if you were so anointed, God would take care of you all the time. To which I would say, folks, I'm near the end of 49 years, so I don't know what I haven't been through yet in broadcasting. But at any rate, may this day's service, you know, to me, the most important service is always the one that's happening right now in the moment, because yesterday happened, tomorrow hasn't happened yet, but right now we're gathered together, and I so desire for you personally to be blessed of God and to know it. And you might say, how's that going to happen, Wayne? Well, it happened to me. It happened to me, and I had been written off by a lot of people, and I had a really tough number of years. Really, really, I had a string of things occur in my early life that I think some people would think, like, you must be making this stuff up, because all this bad stuff couldn't happen to one kid. Well, you know, I'm sure there are people that have had it a whole lot more harder than I have. But all I knew as a kid is, you know, this is the same with all of us. All we know is what we know. And we can be being treated terribly, and we're not aware of it at the time because we just think it's normal, because that's all we've ever known. So thank you, Jesus, for saving my life. That's all I can say right now to that. I'm so grateful to the Lord for saving me to begin with, friends. And I can only encourage you to please do consider and receive Christ, because his promise, you know, God so loved the world that he gave his only begotten Son. And that's an awesome entry into a walk with God. And then if you'll seek his face and learn his grace, you're never going to run out of things for God to be showing you, to just keep you close to him. And I really find it to be exceedingly beautiful. You know, he's the radiance. He is the radiance of God's glory, Christ, right now. So I encourage every Christian to be as close to Jesus Christ as personal as possible. Don't keep him in the back seat of your car. Matter of fact, let him drive your car, okay? Why don't you get in the passenger seat? Just be in the yoke with Jesus. Let him do the driving. Amen. Isn't there a song out there, Jesus Take the Wheel? You know? Wow, do I have a memory of that in my own life? Let me tell you a little story. See, I'm wandering now. But at any rate, one thing leads to another. When I was first saved in 1972, I had a powerful salvation. But then I kind of had a bad thing happen to me. It sounds terrible, and it's actually true. And sometimes I don't even like saying it because it just sounds terrible, but it was actually true. Well, let me just put it this way. Something happened that was a shocker to me, and it had to do with someone that I had been dating who went with me on the day I received Christ, and that person did as well. She did as well. The person that prayed with me to receive Christ prayed with her to receive Christ. Then I became aware that the two of them were getting together on a, physical basis. And so for me, once I found that, I was shocked, and I thought this whole thing was just a bunch of baloney, and I was upset, and I went and I tore off all my brand new Jesus.

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5: Oh, you know, I'm good with God. You know, I'm good with everything. And he's looking at me stunned and surprised because, if anything, he probably thinks I'm going to be mad. But, I mean, God just showed me he was real. So that was eclipsing everything else. And so, Jesus took the wheel that time for me big time. My early walk with God was just, and I think a lot of us have this, just it's like God spoon feeds us. And I think for some of us, we just expect that's the way it ought to be now and forever. But it's like, no, he's taking care of us when we're babies. But believe me, he's looking forward to our taking steps on our own. He's looking forward to the times when we're like, hey, last time you helped me out with this. And then the next time you helped me out with this. And now here I am again, and I'm not getting any help at all. And I feel like you've abandoned me, God. And then God can whisper in your ear, well, why don't you take the help I gave you the last two times and employ it now? Because I'd like to see you really start to mature and grow and to be able to take these principles that I'm showing you are true and employ them instead of having to beg me to come and rescue you every single time. It's time to stand and confess the Lord. That's the way God was growing me. It doesn't have to be that way for you. But that's the way it was with me. It's like, yeah, I love you. I build you. But, you know, there's a time when you think I'm not around. And it's like, well, I'm always around, first of all, Wayne. And maybe it's time for you to, I'm waiting for you to employ these things that I've taught you. That's how we learn. We learn through listening, through waiting on God, through study, and then through practice. Through practice, we have our senses trained, right, to discern good and evil. So it's just, you know, everything in the scripture fits together the more you grow in the Lord. And if you'll come and learn the new covenant, friends, that fits everything together for you. Anyway, so that's a little story. And I was back in that fellowship loving the Lord and loving everybody there. And that's the same guy that had prayed for me. And you know, unfortunately, he fell away from the Lord. And so did the one that had been my former girlfriend. They both fell away from the Lord, you know. And I hope they came back. I do. But actually, he came up to me one day. He says, you know what? I think you're going to be running this place pretty soon. We just had a little fellowship called the Lord's House. And he goes, and that's okay. He says, and that's okay. But I'm like, you know, I just was loving everybody in the Lord. But I did have a real setback, you know, and God strong saved me so strongly and beautifully. But wow, I mean, I'm not making that up. I mean, the brakes were gone on my car, and that ain't the first time my brakes have gone on my car in my life. I don't know. Sometimes I feel like I'm just prone to have things go wrong, you know. But wow, was the Lord good, and he just, wow, it was just, God is so good. I just am saying that, God is so good. All right, so there's all kinds of stuff I wanted to share with you today, and I do want you to, if you would, pray for our ministry, and if anybody would share a gift to help us support, I'd love to see, of course, obviously, I'd love to see our remaining need of 10,000 plus met this week. Anything that makes it lower is a big help. We're on extremely limited funds and right now, and sooner or later, some sort of lift up and will be a great thing. Or sooner or later, we just run out and are gone, which, you know, I don't think that would be a great thing. But, you know, the Lord giveth, the Lord taketh away. Blessed be the name of the Lord. I've been practicing that for years. I really desire to be very, very close and walking in the light with Jesus Christ all the days of my life. I've even as a young Christian, you know, it would concern me that sometimes people would get older. And I just feel like they would start to fade out on God and on Christ and on being profoundly Christ-centered. And I'm sad that so many believers are just, they just settle for so many authentic Christians settle for what worldly Christianity offers them. And they don't ever consider that worldly Christianity, by its definition, is not spiritual Christianity with Christ first. And that's for us to pursue after. But some people don't. It's just like taking the crumbs off the table. And we pray, give me this day my daily bread. Well, you know, it's a great prayer. I wish Christians would pray it every day and then do it every day. What do you mean do it? Eat that daily bread. What do you think we're talking about? Give me this day my daily bread.

0: bread, the living bread, the manna of God. What did the Jewish people do? They got bread every day and ate it, and we're alive. We're saying to Jesus Christ, keep me spiritually alive. Don't we know that's what we're praying? I'm spiritually alive no matter what, Wayne. Well, maybe so, but what are you allowing in your mind and your spirit? Are you pure? Are you infected? Are you corrupted? Are you leavened? Do you know? Do you care? Are you paying attention? So all that, all of that, not to scare anybody. It's just, well, if I wanted to scare you at all, it's just stay with the Lord, and he's your protection against everything that truly is scary. The scary thing is being a Christian without Christ and thinking that you're fine. And then you're subject to every false thing that anyone wants to shoot your way, and you don't know the difference. One of the things the scriptures show me is that when we're saved, God gives us the ability to separate and the ability and also the ordinance to separate the holy from the profane, because God's holy and there's nothing profane about him. So, yeah, to me, that stuff is important. Well, Wayne, don't you believe in grace? It sounds to me like you got a lot of regulations. No, not really. It's very simple. Christ is my life. But I don't take Jesus and make him a plastic figure. I don't take Jesus and just stick him on my windshield. I don't take Jesus and make wallpaper. He is my Lord and my God, the one whom I fix my eyes upon at every moment of every day. And when I forget to, that's my loss. So, hallelujah. So God bless you in your prayers and support for this ministry. I would love to continue hosting Let's Talk About Jesus. Been on the air for 49 years, and we need help. We actually do need help, gifts and prayers to make it to year 50. Just 55 days away, and we need help to get there. So the Lord bless you. Thank you so much for listening and praying. God bless you. Our toll-free phone number for anyone who would help in any way is 1-800-480-1638. Trying to do the right thing right now. We're in need. The Bible says, given it shall be given unto you. That's why it felt right to me. Let's make that 2 Chronicles 7:14 message. People were responsive to it. So I'm just making that up. Maybe it could do some good for the whole body of Christ. Wouldn't it be great? Sound doctrine, truth about Jesus Christ. Hey, don't knock it till you try it. It might actually catch on. People, Christians might decide, you know what? I think I like all the truths of Jesus Christ more than stuff that we're making up and thinking that it's okay, even though there's nothing in the scripture that would indicate that it is. I can see in my Bible, you know, don't add to, don't take away from. That's why I was talking the other day about Goldilocks and the three bears. You know, some people come up short with the word. Some people go too far with the word. John, in one of his letters, he says he's talking about someone, who was it? I forget his name right now. Die something or other. Some character who he went too far with the word. He go too far with the word. Some people fall short. Some people go too far. And Christ-centered is the just right one, right? Just right, Christ-centered. You don't need to go too far. Don't need to add to. Don't need to take away from. I could understand the Bible if I was to take this book out. Some people say, I don't know why the book of Hebrews is in the Bible. I wouldn't say that if I were you, because it's a big declaration of ignorance. You know, I have no idea why the book of James is in the Bible. I think it's contrary to other books of the Bible. Well, your thinking is not fully formed then. If someone, well, Wayne, when James says, you know, faith without works is dead, isn't he denying? You know, oh, Lord, you know, rather than trying to parse it apart, why don't you put it together and see Jesus? Hallelujah. Just from one who went to seminary and has been studying the Bible for more than a half a century, a couple of tips there. When you're reading the Bible, please be in fellowship with Jesus Christ when you're doing that, because he's the one that turns the lights on. It's kind of like you're a lamp. God made me a lamp. We appear as lights in the midst of a crooked and perverse generation. But you know, a lamp without being plugged in, it's just a lamp, and it don't give no light at all. It looks like it should, but it ain't plugged in, so it can't. You turn it on, but nothing happens. So how about we be a lamp and be plugged into the light of Jesus the Christ? So, yeah, how about worshiping God when you pick up them scriptures? How about thanking Christ in you, your hope of glory? How about realizing that you and the Holy Spirit of the living God are going to have a wonderful time in Scripture now? You're going to honor Jesus Christ. You're going to honor Abba Father. And let it be all this close and all this real to you. It is to me. It's spirit and truth. It's life and light every time. If I'm going off the air, I'm glad to pass these things to you along right now. I mean, this, if you were to receive some of this stuff right now, even as a baby Christian, I can pretty much guarantee you it will spare you some disappointing tangents, sidetracks, and dead ends, because you don't have to have any of that. So many times people want to grab you and like, yo, you got to do this, you got to believe that, and you got to do this, but you know, and that's all well and good, and I'm sure that everybody means well, but you know, people are not operating with a full deck in the body of Christ. I got news for you. If you don't know the new covenant, if you don't know the priesthood, you don't know the ultimate goal of all things. And so you got partial learning, and we just need to learn more. Not always learning and never coming to the knowledge of the truth, not that, but fixing our eyes upon Jesus, being in the yoke with Jesus, learning from Jesus, you know, keeping our eyes fixed upon Jesus. We are my sheep hear my voice, you know. So treat your relationship with God as if it's primary importance, and all the, because learning things without a focus on a relationship, it's not as much good as learning things with a Christ-centered relationship. Or as Jesus said, who's the wise man? He hears my words and acts upon them. And he describes that as building your house on the rock, which is Christ. I'm still building my house, and it's always on the rock of Jesus Christ. So if I'm building my house on the rock, I don't have to wonder where Christ has gone at any moment, because I'm building my house on the rock of Christ. It's just like Paul writes, being rooted and grounded in love. Well, God so loved the world that he gave us his only begotten Son. So God bless you. And please do, if you would, pray for and support this ministry of Let's Talk About Jesus. As I say, we're short of our expenses by a little bit more than $10,000 this week. And not that that needs to be a concern of yours at all. And I don't want to bum anybody out. It's just if you pray about it or joyfully give towards it, if the Lord's blessing you. 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You can share a gift right at the top of our homepage. Right underneath that, too, you can get that free download or a free listen or a free CD or a free cassette of my The Truth About 2 Chronicles 7:14, Exposed, Explained, and Enlightened. And encourage people to listen to it yourself. You can think like, well, it's a good message, but I think it creates more problems than good. Or you might listen to it like, fantastic, I'm sharing this with everybody I can. And so just give it a listen. See how it comes across to you. And if you feel like this is something the body of Christ needs to know, well, you can get his, you know, tell everybody you know to come and get a free download and check it out. So I'm making it free, free, free. And even though we're in a time of need, need, need, but it just seems cast your bread upon the waters, and after many days it'll return to you. That's a message. And I used to say, yeah, it's going to be mighty wet when it does come back. But I was just making a little joke sometimes. You never heard them say, they'll know we are Christians by our jokes. Anyway, God bless you. Thank you so much. Once again, it's 1-800-480-1638 to receive a free CD or cassette of the 2 Chronicles 7:14 message, or to share help with the ministry. God bless you. Same thing with going online, lovinggrace.org. You can get the message there at the top of our homepage, or share a gift there, or both if you like to. And then our address is Let's Talk About Jesus, P.O. Box 500, Lafayette, New Jersey. Our zip code is 07848. Just want to read one letter, then I want to get into some scripture with you. This comes from Sister Patricia. Thank you so much. Got this yesterday, and she says, thank you, Brother Wayne Momblo, family and staff, for all you do, bringing forth the Word of God, breaking it down that we may understand what the Spirit of God is saying. I thank the good Lord for using you. Praise God. May the Lord continue using you. Love, Sister in Christ, Patricia. And thank you so much, my Sister in Christ. God bless you. So, you know, the backdrop, contextually speaking, of the 2 Chronicles 7:14, the backdrop is 2 Chronicles. And chapter 1 starts with Solomon being king. David has passed on, and Solomon, God appears to Solomon, says, ask whatever you want from me, I'll do it to you. Solomon asks for wisdom. I was reading it this morning. The parallel tale from Chronicles is also in 1 Kings. So I was reading 1 Kings this morning, in addition to the 2 Chronicles of this. And Solomon builds a temple. And it's very interesting to me. I'm seeing things that I haven't quite caught before. For instance, just the Lord saying, your father David wanted to build a house for me, and I told him that he couldn't, but that his son would do it. Now that reminds me of God's son building our house. I'm not sorry. I mean, it just seems to me to be, but my son will do it. His son will do it. You know, his son will do it. And it's just really, it's something. The thing I've really been marveling at, just because, well, first of all, I do know that Jesus Christ is our high priest. I do know that the Bible actually tells us Christians, therefore, brethren, partakers of a heavenly calling, consider Jesus Christ the apostle and high priest of our confession. The Bible says that we need to consider the high priest of our confession. Well, is there a Christian confession of Jesus Christ being the high priest? Is there actually right now a Christian confession of Jesus Christ himself being the new covenant, Lord of it, and high priest of it? I would love that. There should be. Everyone who's been doing the Apostles' Creed for 2,000 years and needs an update, you got to put in about Jesus Christ being Lord and High Priest forever over the eternal new covenant. Because when the Christian religion cuts itself off from further development in Jesus Christ, explain to me how that can be good. Especially when you start to see around the confines of where most people are at and how limited their knowledge of Christ is. And yet, we've got the Bible here giving us the full deal. I'm just looking for people who are hungry and thirsty for God, because you will see these things, because they're here to be seen. They are here to be seen, friends. So what I want to do with the time left today, because I was sharing this with you yesterday, that's just amazing. When I'm looking at the big picture of, you know, the priests, it says they were, when the temple's being dedicated, they couldn't stand because of the cloud of God's glory. But I'm just seeing that what triggered it, it's when the Ark of the Covenant came into the temple. It's really something. Let me just share a little bit with you from 1 Kings, because I have been sharing a lot from 2 Chronicles. And 1 Kings, I won't share everything, but just a few things. We have, in 1 Kings, we have David's actual charge to Solomon. So Chronicles kind of encapsulates everything that's in the Samuel and the Kings. It's just a different telling of it. And, you know, it's good. It's like, why have four gospels? Well, because why have four eyewitnesses? Because they're better than one. You know, why, you know, it'd be, what do you think? Anyway, so here's David's charge to Solomon. Just want to make a point here. As David's time to die drew near, he charged Solomon his son, saying, I am going the way of all the earth. Be strong, therefore. Show yourself a man. Keep the charge of the Lord, your God, to walk in his ways, to keep his statutes, his commandments, his ordinances, and his testimonies, according to what was written in the law of Moses, that you may succeed in all that you do and wherever you turn. And so this is David still talking to Solomon, his son, so that the Lord may carry out his promise which he spoke concerning me, saying, quote, if your sons are careful in their way to walk before me in truth with all their heart and with all their soul, you shall not lack a man on the throne of Israel. That's a big promise. And let me tell you, spoiler alert, Jesus Christ has fulfilled that promise. Jesus, Son of David, have mercy upon me. That's what the blind man cried out, and that stopped Jesus. The blind man saw who Jesus was. People with their eyes didn't know who Jesus was. Really something. Jesus comes up and he stops everybody. You know, his own disciples, they're telling the blind, be quiet, Jesus is coming. Can you imagine that? It's kind of strange, but I can almost imagine these two blind men looking at each other. You might say, well, Wayne, they're blind. How can they do that? Well, it's just like, we know it's Jesus coming. We're blind. That's why we're calling his thing. The disciples, don't shout out. Jesus, the Son of God is coming now. Don't be shouting out. They shouted out. And he stopped and he said, what would you like me to do for you? And he said, we would like to see. And he opened their eyes. And you know the witness that their eyes were really open, because it says they followed him. As soon as their eyes were opened, they followed him. Some of us claims our eyes are open, but we're not following him. You might be following religious nationalism. That's not Christianity. You might be following religious separatism. That's not Christianity. You might be following religious Zionism and rooting for wars and armies. That's not Christianity. That's not Jesus Christ. Not even close. That's a whole different kingdom, a whole different spirit, a whole different world. And it's still the world, the flesh, and the devil with a little dollop of religiosity on it. Not enough to get you saved, keep you saved, and have you learn truth about Christ. But you might think you are. Anyway, and then we have Solomon's prayer to God. Give your servant an understanding heart to judge your people, to discern between good and evil. It was pleasing in the sight of the Lord that Solomon had asked him this thing. God said to him, because you have asked this thing, and have not asked for yourself a long life, nor have asked for riches for yourself, nor have you asked for the life of your enemies, but you've asked for yourself discernment, understanding, and justice. Behold, I have done according to your words. Behold, I have given you a wise and discerning heart. A wise and discerning heart. So, and we saw that in Chronicles of Solomon's prayer. Now let's get to the making of the temple. So, and as we see in 2 Chronicles, so also is it in 1 Kings. In chapter 8, verse 6, says, then the priests brought the Ark of the Covenant to the Lord, to its place, into the inner sanctuary of the house, to the most holy place under the wings of the cherubim. It happened that when the priests came from the holy place, the cloud filled the house of the Lord, so that the priests could not stand to minister because of the cloud, for the glory of the Lord filled the house of the Lord. So this is what I'm looking at the other day and sharing with Debbie that. It's really amazing, isn't it, that in this dedication of the temple, you know, forget about the nut jobs with the 2 Chronicles 7:14 who got, they're utterly clueless as to what that actually means, and, you know, they just quote a verse ad nauseum without understanding, and it's misdirected from the get-go. But the context of everything is really something. So the priest can't stand because of the cloud of the glory. So it's specifically when the Ark of the Covenant comes into the to its place in the temple. And the priesthood, I was saying the priesthood exploded, but some people might think, what do you mean it blew up? You know, no, let me put it this way today. It exploded with an ultra anointing. They couldn't even, would you like to see, have you ever been in a worship series where there was an actual cloud of glory, not the imagined one, the actual cloud of glory, so you couldn't even stand because it was just so, so rich and deep and full of God that it really slows our vacant minds down and we just might be filled with God. And then Solomon addresses the people and he says, the Lord said to my father, David, because it was in your heart to build a house for me, you did well. It was in your heart. Nevertheless, you shall not build the house, but your son who will be born to you. He will build the house for my name. That's what Jesus Christ did. I want to share with you. The last two prophecies in the Old Testament are about this. It's about the Ark of the Covenant coming into the temple, but in a new covenant. It's really something. I want to show it to you before I get it off the air today. But anyway, there I have set a place for the Ark, in which is the covenant of the Lord, which he made with our fathers when he brought them from the land of Egypt. So, and then Solomon says, O Lord, the God of Israel, there's no God like you in heaven on earth beneath, keeping covenant and showing loving kindness to their servants. And now therefore, O Lord, my God of Israel, keep with your servant David, my father, that which you have promised him, saying, you shall not lack a man to sit on the throne of Israel, if only your sons take heed to their way to walk before me as you have walked. But will God indeed dwell on the earth? Behold, heaven and highest heaven cannot contain you, how much less this house which I have built. So, just to say all that, that mirrors 2 Chronicles. So, but now I want to share this with you, because I didn't get around to this yesterday. So, the covenant, the Ark of the Covenant comes into the temple, and the people can't stand because of the cloud of glory fills the house. It's really something. We were looking at that in Chronicles, and it's in Chronicles 7. When Solomon had finished praying, fire came down from heaven, consumed the burnt offering, the sacrifice. The glory of the Lord filled the house. The priests could not enter into the house of the Lord because the glory of the Lord filled the Lord's house. Now therefore, O Lord, arise to your resting place, you and the Ark of your might. That's the covenant. Let your priests, O Lord God, be clothed with salvation. Let your godly ones rejoice in what is good. I want to say this statement, friends. Jesus Christ himself right now is the new covenant. He's the mediator of it. Hebrews teaches us. He's the high priest of it. He is the word of the oath that Hebrews talks about, being Lord and high priest. And the new covenant is prophesied throughout Isaiah, throughout Jeremiah, throughout Ezekiel. And then you go into the minor prophets. The last two books of the Old Testament, to me, fittingly, both make this statement about high priest. There are prophecies about Messiah bringing forth a new covenant. And in Zechariah and in Malachi, we see that these are not two different individuals, that Lord and high priest are actually going to be the same individual. It's going to be unique. The Messiah, going to be the same individual. So we see this in Zechariah. And there's a lot in Zechariah that's of a messianic nature. In chapter 3, verse 8, it says, "Now listen, Joshua the high priest, you and your friends who are sitting in front of you. Indeed, they are men who are a symbol. For behold, I'm going to bring in my servant, the branch. For behold, the stone that I've set before Joshua, on one stone are seven eyes. Behold, I'll engrave an inscription on it, declares the Lord of hosts." Listen to this. "And I will remove the iniquity of that land in one day." In one day. In one day. Well, who's he? How is that going to happen? And then we see in chapter 6 this. "So then say, thus says the Lord of hosts, behold, a man whose name is Branch." He just said that. I just shared that with you. "And he's going to remove iniquity in one day." So now we see again, "Behold, a man whose name is Branch, for he will branch out from where he is, and he will build the temple of the Lord." A man named Branch is going to build the temple of the Lord, and yes, it is he who will build the temple of the Lord, and he who will bear the honor and sit and rule on his throne. Thus, he will be a priest on his throne, and the council of peace will be between the two offices. What are the two offices? King and priest. Jesus, the word of the oath, is our Lord. That's the first oath. The Lord says to my Lord, "Sit at my right hand till I make thine enemies a footstool for my feet." That's Psalm 110, verse 1. And the second oath is Psalm 110, verse 4. "The Lord has sworn and will not change his mind, saying, thou art a priest forever, according to the order of Melchizedek." Jesus Christ is our new covenant Lord and high priest. And Zechariah prophesies that he will be a priest on his throne. The council of peace will be between the two offices. So one person will be high priest. One person. You know, all these prophecies about the new covenant, last two prophets in the Old Testament are both saying the same thing. The high priest and the Lord are one and the same. And, you know, you think that this is random? And then after that, we go into Jesus mounted on a donkey. That comes right up in Zechariah in chapter 9. "Behold, your king is coming to you, humble and mounted on a donkey." And then in verse 11, if you just continue, it says, "As for you also, because of the blood of my covenant with you, I've set your prisoners free from the waterless pit. Return to the stronghold, O prisoners who have no hope." Because of the blood of my covenant with you, I've set prisoners free. So my question is, why doesn't Christianity know this? Inside and out and upside and down, this is our life. It's our new life. You know, loving Jesus for what he did on earth, I'm with you. Loving Jesus that he's coming back, I'm with you. I'm not against that. But why aren't you with me on who he is right now? Because you cannot get a better view of Jesus Christ now than to realize, guess what? When you were saved, the Ark of the Covenant came into you. You're the temple. And you could be exploding with glory. You could be having a cloud. All you need to do is know this stuff. Receive it just like you received Christ into your life in simple faith. Just know who he is right now. Receive that with simple faith. In the Old Testament, when the Ark of the Covenant came into the temple, the priesthood like took off like a rocket. You're the temple now. Christ is the covenant, and he is the Ark of the Covenant. He's also your high priest. He's entered you. You're the temple. It's time for you now to have a cloud of glory in you. If you know these things, they can be true. And God's promise to David is true, right? You can say, "No, Wayne, there's no king of Israel." Jesus Christ was raised from the dead, seated on the throne of David before the temple was destroyed in 70 AD. But he took his blood into the true tabernacle into heaven. Keep in mind that when Moses got the directions to build the temple to begin with, it was do it according to the pattern I will show you. There is a heavenly pattern, a heavenly reality. Earth is only a replica, and probably a poor one at that, of it. But it still represents law and covenant and priesthood meeting together. And then the Bible says to you and I, don't we know that we're the temple of the Holy Spirit right now? Don't we know that when we receive Christ, we receive the new covenant? Don't we know that when we receive Christ, that the Lord and the priest sat down on the throne in our temple? That's not worth knowing? Who you gonna vote for is more important? Are you kidding me? It's not even close. It's not even in the right kingdom. So the covenant, strike the shepherd, the sheep will be scattered. That's in two. The money for the potter's feed that Judas did, that's two. This was also quoted about Jesus. Awake, O sword, against my shepherd, against my man, the associate. Strike the shepherd, the sheep will be scattered. Jesus was quoting that. You know, so that's through Zechariah, second to the last book in the Old Testament. And now let me very quickly, Malachi, last book in the Old Testament. Here we go. Malachi. And the whole letter of Malachi is an indictment against the priesthood, which by the end of the Old Testament was completely decrepit. It was completely corrupted. There was nothing pure left. Oh, that there would be one, God laments in Malachi, who would not kindle fire uselessly on my altar. He had a number of indictments against the priesthood. But then he says this in chapter 3, verse 1. He's got John the Baptist and Jesus all in this one verse here. Check this out. Behold, I am going to send my messenger, and he will clear the way before me. And the Lord whom you seek will suddenly come to his temple, and the messenger of the covenant in whom you delight, behold, he is coming, says the Lord. The messenger of the covenant will come to his temple. There you go. The priest wears the crown and sits on the throne in the temple. Messenger of the covenant, Ark of the Covenant came to the temple. The priest is filled with glory. Messenger of the covenant comes to the temple. The messenger will suddenly come to his temple. The messenger of the covenant in whom you delight, behold, he is coming, says the Lord. So Zechariah and Malachi both take the time to tell us that the new covenant is going to be one person being king and high priest. You tell me who that is. There's only one candidate in all of humanity that could. God's promise to David would be a lie except for Jesus Christ. Jesus Christ fulfills the covenant with David. Jesus Christ, son of David, he's been sitting on the throne since he sat down. So God didn't lie. And just like God fulfilled the covenant with Abraham through Jesus Christ, didn't lie. God fulfilled the covenant with Moses and the people of Israel through Jesus Christ, didn't lie. God fulfilled the covenant with the priesthood by Jesus Christ being ordained as a high priest according to the order of Melchizedek. All of God's covenants with the people of Israel, with David, with the priesthood, and with Abraham, every one of them is fulfilled in Jesus Christ. And you know what would be great for Christianity? To know that, because it's awesome. It's who he is right now. So All of that, friends. The covenant came into the temple when Solomon was dedicating the temple, and you can't deny the cloud of glory. Well, what do you think will happen to you if you see that? Don't you know that you're the temple right now? Don't you know that you're the temple of the Holy Spirit? Don't you know that about Christ in you? Well, he is the new covenant. He's the king of it, the priest of it. One person on the throne is high priest and Lord. Who could that be except Jesus Christ? Come on now, friends. I mean, how hard is it for a Christian to say, I'd like to know Jesus Christ more than glibly or superficially? How about in the depth? Why not? Do you want to be a superficial Christian? Or would you like to realize with all the lights on what's really happening and what has already happened so there can be a happening right now? Anyway, God bless you and quicken this word in Jesus' name. I went a little long today and just wanted to share all that with you. It's marvelous. Friends, I am super excited about all of this truth of Scripture pointing to Jesus Christ. I can only pray that people will take up the challenge to get closer to God. Don't be happy with the crumbs of worldly religion when you got gold and silver and precious stones awaiting your arrival in the Scriptures. Just sit down with the Bible and Christ in you, the hope of glory, and start looking for truth. And the Lord will direct you beautifully. Friends, again, I offer that free message, 2 Chronicles 7:14, the true meaning of 2 Chronicles 7:14, exposed, explained, and enlightened, may it be, for everybody. 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God bless you. I gotta go. God bless you. Thank you. Bye-bye.
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7: Many years ago, at the age of 17, I came to believe in Jesus during something called the Jesus Movement. And they called us Jesus people. And I like that. Jesus people. That's what we want to be. Jesus people, not religious people. I am not a religious person, and I don't ever want to become a religious person. And really, when you look at all religions of the world, they all teach different things. You know, some people will say, I believe that all the great religions of the world teach the same thing. Which is another way of saying, I have no idea what I'm talking about. Because they don't teach the same thing. If I was going to sum up what all religions of the world teach apart from Christianity, I would pick the word do. Do this and you may reach nirvana. Do that and you may find inner peace. Do X amount of good works and you just may get to heaven. But in contrast, Christianity says, done. It's been done for you. Your salvation is purchased for you at the cross by Jesus Christ. There's nothing I have to do to get to heaven apart from believing in Jesus Christ. It's a gift he offers, and I need to reach out and take that gift. And your life will be better as well if you say, Jesus, come and forgive me. Receive Christ into your life.
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8: 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I'm Roger Marsh. Question, what would it mean to your children and your grandchildren if someone were faithfully lifting their names before the Lord each and every day? 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Now, Pastor Hayford went home to be with the Lord in 2023. Dr. Dobson followed him there on August 21st, 2025. Pastor Jack was a beloved pastor, author, and songwriter, too, especially if you have loved the hymn Majesty. That's the work of Pastor Jack Hayford. He served as founding pastor of the Church on the Way in Van Nuys, California. He was also the founder of the King's University and Seminary. Pastor Jack wrote more than 500 songs during his time here on earth. In today's discussion, you'll hear Dr. James Dobson and Pastor Jack Hayford explore the power of praying specifically for your family, by name, and with intention. Pastor Hayford also shares how God confronted him about his own frenetic pace and why honoring the Sabbath is less about religion and more about how God designed each of us to live. You're going to really appreciate and enjoy this wonderful classic edition today of Dr. James Dobson's Family Talk.
10: Well, I've appreciated your friendship so much, especially the last two or three years, Jack. I've gotten better acquainted with you, and I just love you and appreciate what you stand for. In fact, before we get into other topics, I wish you would share with our listeners the essence of what you had to say about the Sabbath. We've kind of gotten away from some understandings of what the Sabbath was supposed to mean. Talk about that.
11: Well, you know, it does have enormous implications, not only for each of us personally, but for our families and for the preservation of the values that make our life work. The essence is born out of that experience of my own years ago now that it happened, in which I was confronted by the Lord in my own private prayer one morning. And essentially, he was saying to me, you're getting in my way. And as I waited on the Lord over the days that followed, he began to clarify what I was to do. And the essence of my problem was the frenetic activity I'd gotten into, trying to fulfill the demands of a very fulfilling and demanding ministry, and was ceasing to give time for the rest of my own body and for the opportunities of being with my family at times of reprieve.
10: You were working 7 days a week.
11: Nonstop. Yeah. You know, burning out for God and happy. I mean, I was happy. That was my primary excuse, that this must be a godly way to live, because there was so much to do and they were all good things that you were involved in. And I always felt I had the energy for it. It's, you know, why do I need to, don't tell me to take time to rest. I feel good. I enjoy what I'm doing. It's profitable and for the kingdom of God and all that. And it was in that context of God's dealing with me. He took me away for a number of weeks from our place of service there at the church. And in that time away, I began to just study the scriptures on the subject of the Sabbath. But two things distilled out of that, Jim. The first was that the Lord showed me so clearly that the Sabbath was something that God established. He established it before the Ten Commandments. He established it before anybody's debates on what day you ought to observe, that he set aside a day at creation, that it was... that he did this immediately following creation began to distill in my understanding as being one of those things that I was taught in my ministerial preparation studies. You call them creation ordinances. In other words, they're not things that have to do with spiritual regulations, as though they have spiritual implications, but they're things that have to do, if you're going to live on this planet and survive effectively, then this is the way you need to live. And when God sanctified the Sabbath, he was setting it apart for a purpose of wholeness. Because observing the date of whatever day you observe doesn't have to do with our salvation. That's where we get off base as Christians oftentimes say, well, I don't have to observe the Sabbath because I'm going to heaven anyway. And that's true. You know, none of my works are the fountainhead of my salvation. But the way I'm going to live on this planet, the way I'm going to live this week, very much has to do with that. So the first thing was God said that this is a day I'm setting aside. Now, this is what began to come so profoundly to me. I always argued, well, I've got a lot of energy. You know, I can go. I'd take a day of rest, but I don't need it.
12: I'm not tired.
11: That's right. I didn't feel vain about that. I didn't feel superior to anybody, but I thought, why take a day? Secondly, there's lots to do, and there always is. There was a lot of work, and it was good work. Now, between those two things, I'd never observed a Sabbath. As a matter of fact, from the time I entered ministry until that occasion back in the middle 1970s. So by that time, I'd been in ministry. It was approaching 20 years. And the concept of a day off was, you know, unheard of. As kind of almost it would have challenged godliness, you know. It was a part of verifying your dedication. But I didn't consider it something that was militated by God or His Word. It's just something I enjoyed doing. Well, the confrontation when the Lord impressed me that I was getting in His way because of my frenetic activity was what got me aside to think about these thoughts. The third thing that distilled out of this was my coming to terms with the fact that God was saying, here is a principle that I have set aside a day. I have shown you this is the way. Just as surely as you can't jump off of tall buildings and not expect to be splattered on the sidewalk. I mean, you are not constructed for violating the law of gravity. You cannot violate the law of the Sabbath, not related to the law of keeping it for salvation, but the law as a creation ordinance. You are a creature on this planet, and God who, and I had to chuckle when I saw this, God could have said, well, I observed a Sabbath, but I wasn't tired either.
12: Yeah. Why? That's the first time I'd ever heard that thought. God has no limitations. He is all-powerful and all-knowing. He did not observe the Sabbath because he was worn out.
11: Right. Nor because he couldn't think of anything else to do.
12: Right. So our excuses are gone.
11: Right.
12: The fact that we're busy and we need to do it, or that we're not tired. Those excuses don't work because neither of them apply to God. He did it in order to bless that day and ordain that day.
11: Well, the most profound impact on me came when I realized that there was a subtle form of idolatry in my violating the observance of a day of rest each week. And the idolatry was the supposition that I was wiser than God or had more strength than Him. And the obvious question would come to mind, well, if I'm using those days, how will I get my work done? And the Lord brought to my mind the parallel of giving patterns. Now, we practice regular tithing, and I've learned long ago that I am much better off with only 90% of my income to start with than with 100% because of what God does in blessing the 90% as a result of obedience.
12: Ministers, especially pastors, do have a tendency toward compulsive overwork, don't
11: mm-hmm.
12: they?
11: Mm-hmm.
12: Workaholism.
11: And the need is great, and,
12: yeah.
11: and you understand that. But God was not saying, you know, because God sanctified the Sabbath did not make Him less loving, less compassionate, less merciful, or less committed to human need.
12: Mm.
11: So it goes right along with the package of his love and generosity of character.
12: Jack, you have grown up in a family where prayer was extremely important, haven't you? I've
11: yes.
12: heard you say before that your father was a man of prayer and prayed especially for his family.
11: One of the most moving memories concerning my father was the day that he told we children at the Thanksgiving table. It was only 2 years before he went home to glory with the Lord. And all of us were around the Thanksgiving table sharing. And so this means this is 1977. I am now, at the time I heard this, 43 years of age. And that's the first time I heard my dad say this. But he said, I pray for all of you kids 5 times a day. And if my father said that, that's exactly what he did.
12: What did he mean by that?
11: He meant that he mentioned our names before the Lord, specifically 5 times every day. I didn't ask him ever when those 5 times were, but I later figured out when it was. My father was diabetic, and he had to take insulin 3 times a day, and the kind of insulin that was available at that time. I don't know that people need to take that frequently anymore. And I know my father and the way he built his life. I can tell you my dad prayed when he got out of bed, when he went to bed, and when he took his insulin. Mm. 5 times a day, my dad prayed for we children. And
12: what a heritage.
11: Oh, my. There's no way to measure the blessing, the treasure of that. And, of course, my mother's the leader of about 100 women in our church, very, very strong, powerful women's prayer group called, they call the group the Gideon Principle. And the influence of my mother and the prayer, not only in covering we children as we grew up, teaching us to pray, as well as my dad's prayer for us, but the impact of my mother's prayer leadership in the ministry of our church. And, you know, there are so many lessons that have distilled through our family relationships on the subject of prayer. The first thought that comes to mind is so simple and so basic that I probably ought not to even try to elaborate it, because then it turns into a sermon. I preached on the text, but just to simply lay it out there, I was in the Philippine Islands for a conference of several thousand Philippine pastors in Manila. And I awakened early one morning just because of jet lag. And as I lay there in bed, not wanting to rise, didn't want to disturb my roommate at the conference, one of the guys on our staff was traveling with me. And the Holy Spirit whispered to me as I began to pray for other matters, pray for an outpouring of the Holy Spirit on your children and your grandchildren. And there immediately came to my mind those words in the book of Acts where I'll pour out my spirit on your sons and your daughters, the handmaidens and so forth. And I was moved to the conviction of the very thing you've been describing, of the power of the prayer of the seniors of a family, of what will distill as an ongoing flow, even beyond your own lifetime, if you commit yourself to regular prayer for the working of the Spirit of God on your children and your grandchildren. I name every one of our children and grandchildren before the Lord. Bring their face to mind, as I say it. Let there be a space of opportunity to bring to mind something about them that ought to be mentioned quite along with their name. Some years ago, my father was reading in the book of Exodus, where the priest Aaron was, Moses was directed on how to prepare the breastplate, the ephod it was called. It's kind of a funny word for this special equipment that was worn by the high priest of Israel, and that on the shoulders there was to be engraved stones that had the names of all of the tribes of Israel. So there's these 12 names of the tribes, and it specifically says in that 28th chapter of Exodus that these names were to be carried into morning and evening into the presence of the Lord when Aaron would go into the tabernacle to worship as a memorial to the Lord. Mm-hmm. My dad came from his devotional Bible reading that day, and my mother didn't tell us this story until after my dad was gone. Daddy came to the breakfast table after that to Mama, and he says, "Honey," he said, "I've never seen this, that the Lord told Aaron to just, all he would need to do is come and stand in God's presence with those names on his shoulder, and that would be a memorial to God." He said, "The Lord says in the New Testament, 1 Peter chapter 2, for example, says it twice, that we've been made priests unto God in Christ, and that our priestly role of intercession," he said, and he wasn't saying, "Let's don't pray specifically and pray for, you know, petitions that are detailed in prayer," but he said, let's start doing something. He said, "Every morning, as though it were our two shoulders together that we were bearing together, let's just take the names of our respective families." They of course, were Hayfords being married, but my mother's family, her family name was, her maiden name was Farnsworth. And every morning they started doing this. This is just an incredible story. They would simply say at breakfast time together, "Lord, today we hold before you everyone anywhere living named Hayford, anywhere living named Farnsworth. And we pray this, that you would let your blessing be upon them, and that there would be some opportunity for any of these to whom we are related by blood, that they would have an opportunity to come to know your Son." In Jesus' name, amen. They would do that every day. "Lord, we pray for the Hayfords and the Farnsworths," for the Farnsworths and the Hayfords. Now, about 7 or 8 months later, after they started doing this, one day my dad got a phone call. My folks had lived in Oakland, California by that time for 30 years. Nothing like this had ever happened. And the guy on the other end of the line said, "Is this Jack Hayford?" I'm named after my dad. And my dad had happened to answer the phone. He said, "Yes." And the man said, "Well, I'm just traveling through town on a business trip." And he said, my last name is Hayford also." And he said, "Lately, I've just started looking in phone books wherever I am to see if there's any other Hayfords. That's not a common name." So they began to converse for a moment, and through the exchange, we're asking about each other's families. And when my dad said, "Well, I have two sons that's in the ministry," then the man edged a little closer to the subject of spiritual truth and relationship. And, well, come to find out, the man was a Christian, and when this was disclosed, my dad and he were sharing their testimonies. The man said, "You know, it's an exciting thing to get to share that with you and to find another Hayford that's a Christian." He said, "I only received the Lord about 5 months ago." And my dad didn't tell him about this praying for Hayfords. Yeah. But after they finished the conversation, the man was gone. They never had occasion to talk to him again. But my dad shared with my mom, and they were kind of tickled because they'd just been praying for Hayfords. Jim, in the year following their starting praying that way, they had three occasions, each one different, but just as unusual as that, where through peculiar encounters of people seeking them out in ways that just as different as that one, they had instances of people named Hayford that had come to Christ during the time since they'd begun praying that. Now, this happened in that first year, never happened again after that. But my mom and dad said they believed that God gave that to them as a confirmation, not only that their prayers were being heard, but that this was a very valid principle.
12: I would strongly recommend that the parents who are out there, especially parents of young children, pray specifically for three things. This has been my emphasis and Shirley's emphasis with our children. First is for their salvation. There's no more important decision, no more important matter in the universe than that we lead as many people as possible to the Lord, but especially our own children. Secondly, to pray for their future spouse, if there will be one. Out there someplace, for most kids, is a little boy or a little girl who's experiencing things, who is going through life, and their lives are going to come together. They're going to be one flesh. Why not begin to hold that individual up before the Lord early and ask that person would have the kind of influences and the kind of exposure to the Christian message that would be necessary? And then third, to pray for the school, to pray for the teachers. That influence is so profound and so great, especially those three things. You want to elaborate on that?
11: Oh, I couldn't say amen any stronger to anything you would say than that. Those are so practical and so obvious that sometimes the very obviousness of them bypasses the perception of the need to pray for it. It's just like, well, those are things that just happen. None of those things just happen. You can govern. I believe this with all my heart. You can govern in prayer what kind of teachers your children will have, be exposed to, what kind of government they'll come under in school. It's going to be a different environment because of prayer. In my book, Invading the Impossible, which is a book on prayer, I deal with confronting this notion that life is just a set of circumstances that are somehow predestined to unfold inescapably as it's going to come about, and then you sort of navigate as best you can, rather than recognizing that the sovereign God has given us a sovereign will as well. We don't have sovereign power as he does, but we have a sovereign will. And when he directs us to pray in all things, offer these matters to him, he's doing that because the partnership of our role on the earth side of things does make a difference. I don't understand how all the dynamic of prayer works.
12: Or why. Why would he care? You know, why would he care what we ask of him? But he does.
11: He absolutely does. And people could say, well, couldn't he just do it without us? I love John Wesley's words. He said, without him, we cannot. Without us, he will not. Mm. And the wisdom of our accepting our prayer partnership with God, not laboring with the theological question, well, if God wants it to happen, he can just do it whether we pray or not. That isn't the issue. He has willed that we pray, and therefore it becomes a significant part of the quotient, the chemistry of it all.
12: We have a minute or two left. Would you speak specifically to the person out there today who is really struggling to try to make it in a world that seems to undermine the family, and you know, where there just doesn't seem to be a lot of support for the biblical concept of what a family is supposed to be? Give some encouragement to that person in closing.
11: Well, you know, first I just want to just encourage anyone that cares enough. They're obviously tuned to this broadcast because they care about their family and they're looking for answers.

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5: You can say, Father, I begin to cover my family just as surely as you would spread a blanket over a little brood of dear animals you were trying to warm from the winter chill. Just let there come a blanket of prayer that you, in the simplest words, put over your family. Say, I begin to lay hold of what was done at the cross, that its power break whatever evil or human failure would seek to destroy our family. And the glory of the Lord, that was the same glory that attended their pathway out of Egypt, will begin to make a way of exodus for you.
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9: This is John MacArthur welcoming you to Portraits of Grace. In Scripture, those whom God blessed most abundantly were people of abundant mercy. Abraham, for example, helped rescue his nephew Lot even when Lot had wronged him. And Joseph was merciful to his brothers even after they sold him into slavery. Twice David spared Saul's life after Saul had tried to kill him. Now, our society encourages us to grab all we can, but God wants us to give. If someone wrongs you or fails to repay a debt, be patient and merciful. That doesn't mean you excuse

0: sin, but you respond to people with a heart of compassion. That's what Christ did for you. Should you do any less for others? This is John MacArthur, hoping you'll join me again for Portraits of Grace.
1: Dr. Tony Evans says religion can damage your soul, but a relationship with God through grace is a whole different matter. He'll explain the difference today as we spend 2 minutes with Tony.
2: Religion can be like donuts. In fact, a lot of people come to sugar church, donut church. They want the sugar of the singing. They want the sugar of the sermon. They want the sugar of the environment. But everybody knows while donuts are tasty and while donuts are succulent, they're of absolutely no nutritional benefit. When I learned that, I started losing weight. See, when I learned that, I started losing weight because they're non-beneficial, but it just feels so good going down. And that's what religion can do. It can trick you into thinking that I'm okay because it was so sweet when I partook of it. Religion without growing in grace is like putting on a Superman suit and think you can fly. I mean, you're in for a rude awakening if you think that just because you have the paraphernalia, you can pull off the power. Here's what grace does. All the grace you ever need, you already have. So you don't get grace more in terms of its provision. You get more grace in terms of your experience of the provision. See, he's already provided it, just like a baby has everything it needs to become an adult. But it has to grow into adulthood to experience everything it got when it was conceived.
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5: A phrase you hear used today is deconstructing. People will say, I'm deconstructing my faith. I'm dismantling my faith. That's not good.
6: A faith that needs to be torn apart and cast aside was never a faith we should have built our lives on. Coming up today, Pastor Greg Laurie helps us make a new beginning.
5: If your faith collapses, maybe it's because it was never constructed on Christ.

0: Anytime something huge happens in the world, people start asking, wait, is this it? Is Armageddon about to begin? Well, today on A New Beginning, Pastor Greg Laurie examines what the Bible actually says about the end times and why we don't need to panic. God's not caught off guard by any of this. He's had a plan from the very start, and that plan includes you, your peace, your hope, and your future. It's a reassuring reminder you don't want to miss.
1: First John chapter 2. And chapter 2 clearly shows us that we're living in the last days. All around us are signs of the times pointing to the fact that Jesus is coming again. There are some very positive signs that would suggest we might be on the verge of another spiritual awakening in America and even the world. And then there are some frightening signs that show the conflicts around the world, showing that these events we read about could happen in real time before our very eyes. It reminds me of the introduction of Charles Dickens to his book, A Tale of Two Cities. He describes France before the Revolutionary War, and he states these things, and they're familiar statements. It was the best of times. It was the worst of times. It was the age of wisdom. It was the age of foolishness. It was a season of light. It was a season of darkness. It was a spring of hope. It was the winter of despair. Reminds us of the time we're living in right now. And now we read what John has to say in 1 John 2, verse 18. Little children, it is the last hour. And as you heard that the Antichrist is coming, even how many Antichrists have come, by which we know that this is the last hour. They went out from us, but they were not of us. For if they had been of us, they would have continued with us. But they went out that it might be made manifest that none of them were of us. We'll stop there. Point number one, the Antichrist is coming. The Bible does teach a world figure will emerge on the scene that is called the beast, the wicked one, and also the Antichrist. He will deceive millions of people. At first, he'll seem like a good guy, but he'll turn out to be the worst guy. If Satan ever had a son, this is him. He'll appear as a peacemaker, but he'll end up being the worst troublemaker that ever lived. And he'll be energized by the devil himself. Revelation 13:2 says that the dragon, who's also explained to be Satan in another chapter, will give him his authority. And really, he's an imitation. Whatever God does, Satan will try to imitate. So God has his only begotten son. Satan, in effect, will have his son. And we have this false Christ that will be out there. And also, there will be other imitations as well. He's not going to be what you might expect, dressed head to toe in black with flaming red eyes and steam coming up and the Darth Vader theme playing in the background as he quotes AC/DC lyrics or something like that. He'll probably be very attractive, very charismatic, very intelligent. But he is a deceiver. And a lot of times people will try to figure out who the Antichrist is. But I don't think we should waste our time or energy doing that. Because he cannot be revealed until the church is caught up to meet the Lord in the air and what we often call the rapture of the church. The Bible says, he who now restrains will continue to do so until he is taken out of the way, and then that wicked one will be revealed, that's Antichrist, whom the Lord will destroy with the brightness of his coming. The restraining force in the world today is the Holy Spirit working through the church. Godly men and women that speak up for what is true, they speak out against what is wrong. And once we're removed, once we're caught up to meet the Lord in a moment in the twinkling of an eye, then Antichrist can enter the scene and do his thing. So don't waste your time looking for Antichrist. Do what the Bible says, look for Jesus Christ. That's what our focus should be. Point number two, antichrists, plural, are already here. Antichrists are here already because John not only speaks of the Antichrist, the beast, that world leader, but Antichrist. Now, keep this in mind. The prefix anti doesn't just mean against, it also means instead of. So we could call them instead of Christs, or imitation Christs, if you will. Don't forget, in the beginning of Matthew 24, known as the Olivet Discourse, Jesus said, a sign of the last days is many will come in my name saying, I am Christ. So instead of Christ, people are always looking for a substitute for Christ. Mark Zuckerberg of Meta says, we don't have enough friends. Maybe he doesn't have enough friends, I don't know, but we don't have enough friends, and so instead of going out and socializing and making some more friends, he says the solution is AI. We need more robots, because AI knows us better than friends, because they do a better job of knowing our likes and preferences. Oh, so I'm supposed to have a cappuccino with my Roomba now instead of go meet a friend somewhere? I mean, you know, really? This is, to me, anti-Christ thinking. Understand what I'm saying? Instead of Christ thinking. I'm looking for substitutes for Christ, other things to look to instead of Jesus. And this is what we should not be doing. The greatest deception is not atheism, it's instead of Christ thinking. A sign of the end times will be pretend believers, imitation Christians. 1 Timothy 4:1 says, the Spirit speaks clearly, and in the last time, some will depart from the faith, giving heed to seducing spirits and doctrines that demons teach. A phrase you hear used today is deconstructing. People will say, I'm deconstructing my faith. I'm dismantling my faith. I'm questioning my faith. And why are they doing this? Because I've experienced church hurt. Oh, really? Yeah, I was hurt in church. Okay, well, look, if you were hurt in church, I'm sorry that happened to you. The church is full of broken people just like you, and things do happen. So maybe you were hurt in church, but I hope you don't give up on the church. Jesus hasn't. And if you're looking for the perfect church, please don't join it, because you'll ruin it, because we're all flawed. But I wonder sometimes if this so-called church hurt is actually not some hurt that came from the church, but because you heard something you didn't like. Well, I felt judged. Okay, well, what happened exactly? Well, maybe someone said to you, hey, why are you living with your boyfriend? That's fornication. That's sin. And you're saying, wait, hold on. What do you mean? That you're judging me. I'm leaving this church. Hey, you should thank that person for telling you the truth. You're not going to get truth in that culture out there right now. But you'll hear it from the Word of God in the church. And if someone is bold enough to tell you what you are doing is sinful, that's not church hurt. That's keeping you from hurting yourself. Right? Think about it.
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1: 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And I've been to Israel many times, and I've led a lot of tours, and I have to say that's absolutely true. Listen, when you're walking on the same stones that Jesus himself walked on, well, that's something that's enriching to your faith. It's not just a travel experience. 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Think of it this way. It's a vacation with a purpose. And we're going to be taking a tour of Israel April 6 to 15, 2027. 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
2: 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Well, we're talking today about the end times and making sure our faith and our fellowship with others is in good working order.
1: I think that we need to ask the question, well, if a person walks away from the faith, they leave the church, they abandon their faith, They say they're no longer a Christian. Has that person lost their salvation? They say, well, they're deconstructing. I suggest maybe they never constructed to start with. Maybe they're not leaving their faith. Maybe they never had faith in the very beginning. If your faith collapses, maybe it's because it was never constructed on Christ to start with. See, here's what John says. Again, 1 John 2:19. They went out from us, but they were not of us. For if they had been of us, they would have continued with us. Now let me explain. Christians mess up. Christians lapse. Christians sin. Christians can fall away. Christians can backslide, even for a prolonged period of time. And you can do that and still be a Christian. But if you're a true Christian, eventually you'll come home again. Just like the prodigal son. He messed up. He sinned, but he came to his senses and said, I've sinned. I'm going to go back to my father and say, Father, I've sinned. I'm no longer worthy to be called your son. Just hire me as a hired hand. And he went home. And of course, his father threw his arms around him and kissed him and welcomed him back as a son. And the father missed his son and longed for his return. But if you walk away from the faith and you never return to the faith, my suggestion is you were never part of the faith to start with. You've not lost your salvation. Most likely you never had salvation. That's what John is saying. If they were of us, they would have continued with us. And if they don't continue with us, it shows they were never of us to really begin with. Okay, so let's shift gears now to chapter 3, 1 John 3. Read along with me. Behold, what manner of love the Father bestowed on us, that we should be called children of God. Therefore, the world does not know us because it did not know him. Beloved, now we are the children of God, and it has not yet been revealed what we shall be, but we know that when he is revealed, we shall be like him, for we will see him as he is. And I love this final verse. I'd underline it if I were you. Everyone that has this hope purifies himself just as he is pure. So here's point number 3. God loves you more than you could ever know. You say, I know because I'm so awesome. Not really. He loves you because he's so awesome. He loves you with an everlasting love, the Bible says. Therefore, with loving kindness, he has drawn you. Jesus said, for God so loved the world, he gave his only begotten son, and whosoever believes in him should not perish, but have everlasting life. And because God loves you, point number 4, he adopted you as his child. Because he loves you, he adopted you as his child. 1 John 3:1. Behold, what manner of love the Father has bestowed on us that we should be called the children of God. By the way, this word behold isn't casual. It's like John is saying, hey, look at this. Don't miss this. Check this out. Behold. Behold what kind of love the Father has toward you. He chose you and he adopted you. I heard about two sons that were arguing, as brothers do. One was a biological son, one was an adopted son. And the biological son said, Dad loves me more than you because I have his DNA. And the adopted son said, yeah, well, guess what? He chose me, he got stuck with you. God chose you. He picked you out with a purpose. Adoption is intentional. That's why the Bible says, we have not received the spirit of bondage again to fear, but one of adoption, whereby we cry, Abba, Father. What does that mean? It means Abba, Father is the Hebrew equivalent of daddy or papa. It's an affectionate phrase a child uses of their father, papa, daddy. And God is giving you the spirit of adoption where you can say that to him, where you can say, Abba, Father. When you go to Israel today, you'll see the little kids calling out for their daddy. Abba, they'll say, or Ima for their mother. And so this is what God has done for you. He's predestined us for adoption to sonship through Jesus Christ in accordance with his pleasure and will, Ephesians 1:5 tells us. So you are adopted, not a sign. You are specifically chosen by God. But aren't we all, some would ask, children of God? You hear that said often. We're all God's children, right? Kind of. Let me explain. We are God's offspring, the Bible says, which means we're all created by God. We're all loved by God. But only those who have put their faith in Christ can truly say, I am a child of God. The Bible says, for as many as received him, to them he gave the power to become sons of God. And you know, you can be in a relationship with God, but not be in fellowship with God. Let me illustrate with a popular family drama. King Charles now, married Diana. They had two sons, Harry and William. And William is the heir to the throne. So there's an heir and a spare, I suppose. And if you follow the story, you know that King Charles is fighting cancer. He has a close relationship with William, his heir apparent. And they're in constant communication. And Harry has moved to California. So he's about 5,000 miles away from his father. Now, is Harry a royal son? Of course, he'll always be a royal son, just as William is. But one son has chosen to be in close fellowship and communication with his father. Another son has chosen not to. So that causes tension and pain, and it breaks the father's heart. I hope they patch things up because the window of reconciliation may not stay open forever. But the point of it is we choose what kind of relationship we want to have with the father. When we're away from him, it breaks his heart. He longs for communication with us. And if we will draw near to him, the Bible says he will draw near to us. So if you feel far from God, if you find yourself out of fellowship with God right now, the Father will welcome you with open arms if you'll turn from your sin and come to him.

0: good reassurance from Pastor Greg Laurie today here on A New Beginning. It's from his new series called Unshakable. And not only will God welcome those who are coming back to Him, He'll welcome those who are coming to Him for the first time. That's a truth somebody needs to hear today, Pastor Greg.
1: That's right. The Bible says whoever will call upon the name of the Lord will be saved. So think of it this way. Maybe you're out in a riptide in the ocean and you can't get your footing and you're in trouble and you see a lifeguard. Call out for help and the lifeguard will rescue you. The same is true spiritually. You're drowning in your sin. You need help. Jesus will save you. He will rescue you, but you must call out to Him. And you know how you do that? You do it in prayer. So let me just lead you in a simple prayer, and you can pray this prayer after me. You can pray it out loud if you like. And this is where you are calling out to Jesus to save you. Just pray this. Lord Jesus, I know I'm a sinner, and I know You are the Savior who died on the cross for my sin and rose again from the dead. Now, Lord, I turn from my sin, and I put my faith in You. Be my Savior, my Lord, be my God and my friend. I choose to follow You from this moment forward. In Jesus' name I pray. Amen. Hey, if you just prayed that prayer, I want you to know that Christ Himself has come to live inside of you. And I have a resource I want to send you. It's called the New Believer's Bible. So the New Believer's Bible is the New Testament in the New Living Translation with hundreds of notes that I wrote that will encourage you in this commitment you are making to follow Christ. There's some other materials included as well in what we call the New Believer's Growth Pack, but let me get this New Believer's Bible into your hands as quickly as possible. Here's Dave to tell you more.
0: 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Well, Pastor Greg, you preached a message called What I Would Tell My Younger Self, which is one of my favorite studies you've ever presented. What if you could have taken your younger self to a modern-day harvest crusade so he could see you, you know, the current you, preaching the gospel? What would young Greg have said about that experience?
1: Wow. Well, you know, in a way, I kind of got a sneak preview of it early in my life. Two events that brought that about. One was shortly after I became a Christian, I went and saw Billy Graham preach at one of his crusades, and I even went forward in the invitation, even though I was already a Christian. I just wanted a closer look at this man that God was using, and I connected to what he was doing. I recognized in him a gift that God had placed in me to be an evangelist, and effectively I said, that's what I want to do when I grow up. I was around 17 at the time. But then a little bit later, I was not in ministry yet. I was a graphic artist, but I ended up having an experience where I actually preached a little sermon before a crowd that had gathered at Pirates Cove Beach where we did the baptisms back in the day. And it was not something I planned, but the Lord prompted me to proclaim the gospel. And I spoke to the people sitting up on the rocks. I invited people to come to Christ. Some did, and I even baptized them. So I didn't really get into preaching for a couple of more years, maybe 3 years after that. And I didn't start doing evangelistic events for many years after that. But I was given sort of a glimpse into my future, like the trailers you see in the movie theaters that show you what a film is about. It's almost as though the Lord was showing me, you're going to end up doing this. And that's exactly what I did. So if a younger Greg went to see an older Greg, he would say, "Whoa, what happened to his hair?" And then he would say, "Yeah, I knew the Lord was going to do something like this. And this is amazing. And I would give God the glory." So I tell this story and many more like it in this book called Jesus Revolution. Maybe you've seen the film. Have you read the book? So many people ask me so many questions like, "Wait, whatever happened to your mother? Did she ever come to the Lord? What happened to Lonnie Frisbee? What about this? What about that?" All these questions. It's all in the book. And I want to send you this book, Jesus Revolution, for your gift of any size to help us continue to bring our ministry of a new beginning to more people around the world. And for our friends that are extra generous, we'll throw in a copy of the Jesus Revolution film on DVD and also in digital download form so you can watch it on your device, your phone, your tablet, your computer. So order your copy of the Jesus Revolution book and get the behind-the-scenes story of some of the amazing things that God did in the last great spiritual awakening in America.
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0: Dr. Tony Evans says religion can damage your soul, but a relationship with God through grace is a whole different matter. He'll explain the difference today as we spend 2 minutes with Tony.
13: Religion can be like donuts. In fact, a lot of people come to sugar church, donut church. They want the sugar of the singing. They want the sugar of the sermon. They want the sugar of the environment. But everybody knows while donuts are tasty and while donuts are succulent, there are absolutely no nutritional benefit. When I learned that, I started losing weight. See, when I learned that, I started losing weight because they're non-beneficial, but it just feels so good going down. And that's what religion can do. It can trick you into thinking that I'm okay because it was so sweet when I partook of it. Religion without growing in grace is like putting on a Superman suit and think you can fly. I mean, you're in for a rude awakening if you think that just because you have the paraphernalia, you can pull off the power. Here's what grace does. All the grace you ever need, you already have. So you don't get grace more in terms of its provision. You get more grace in terms of your experience of the provision. See, he's already provided it, just like a baby has everything it needs to become an adult. But it has to grow into adulthood to experience everything it got when it was conceived.
0: Tony will walk you through that growth process in his popular CD series, The Magnificent Grace of God, available online at tonyevans.org. Then join us next time for 2 Minutes with Tony.
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17: And you and I in the same way are children of God, all of us, in terms of creation, in terms of the physical. We've all been created by God. We all come under the umbrella of His providence. But some are wayward sons, and when those wayward sons come back in loving, concerned repentance, He embraces them.
18: Welcome to Grace to You Weekend, the Bible teaching ministry of John MacArthur. I'm your host, Phil Johnson. It's been said, God has created each of us with a thirst that only He can quench. That's to say, we can find true joy and satisfaction only when we find our ultimate enjoyment in God. The question is, how do you enjoy God? What practical steps can you take to cultivate deeper pleasure in your relationship with your Creator? John MacArthur unpacks that issue today from a story in the Bible that you might not expect. It's the parable of the prodigal son. Find out how that story relates to your enjoyment of the Lord as John continues his study titled, Enjoying God. Here's today's lesson.
17: I believe, without a doubt, this is the single greatest statement on the character of God. And it's in Luke 15. Luke 15. Let me read it to you. Verse 11. And he said, a certain man had two sons. And the younger of them said to his father, Father, give me the portion of goods that falleth to me. And he divided unto them his living. And not many days after that, the younger son gathered all together and took his journey into a far country and there wasted his substance with riotous living. And when he had spent all, there arose a mighty famine in that land and he began to be in want. And he went and joined himself to a citizen of that country and he sent him into his fields to feed swine. And he would fain have filled his belly with the husks that the swine did eat, but no man gave unto him. And when he came to himself, he said, how many of my father's hired servants have bread enough and to spare, and I perish with hunger? I will arise and go to my father and will say unto him, Father, I have sinned against heaven and before thee, and am no more worthy to be called thy son. Make me as one of thy hired servants. And he arose and came to his father, and when he was yet a great way off, his father saw him and had compassion and ran and fell on his neck and kissed him. And the son said unto him, Father, I have sinned against heaven and in thy sight and am no more worthy to be called thy son. But the father said to his servants, bring forth the best robe and put it on him and put a ring on his hand and shoes on his feet and bring the fatted calf and kill it and let us eat and be merry. For this my son was dead and is alive again. He was lost and is found. And they began to be merry. Now his older son was in the field. And as he came and drew near to the house, he heard music and dancing. And he called one of the servants and asked what these things meant. And he said unto him, thy brother is come, and thy father hath killed the fatted calf because he hath received him safe and sound. And he was angry and wouldn't go in. Therefore came his father out and entreated him. And he answering said to his father, lo, these many years do I serve thee, neither transgressed I at any time thy commandment, and yet thou never gavest me a kid that I might make merry with my friends. But as soon as this thy son was come, who hath devoured thy living with harlots, thou hast killed for him the fatted calf. And he said unto him, son, thou art ever with me, and all that I have is thine. It was fitting that we should make merry and be glad, for this thy brother was dead and is alive again, and was lost and is found. What a great story. Listen, people, that is not the story of a lost son. That is the story of a loving father. And listen to me, a loving father who loved two sons under two different conditions, with the same love, the very same love. Now listen, a younger son had a right to part of the inheritance. The older son got two-thirds, and if there were only two, that would mean a third of the inheritance was his. But it was always the case that he waited till his father died and then received a third of the estate. But he wants it, and he wants it now. Which means the father, in responding to his request, would have to literally liquidate his estate and convert it into enough cash to give this son what he asked for. And the son got what he asked for. At the end of verse 12, he divided unto them his living. He liquidated everything he had and put it in the care of his sons. He bestowed upon them all that he possessed. Verse 13, not many days after that, the younger son gathered all together, took his journey into a far country, and wasted his substance with asotas, dissipation. And then he faced a double disaster. Verse 14, he had spent everything, and there arose a mighty famine in the land, and he began to be in want. It isn't bad enough that he wasted his substance, but now there's a famine in the land. Food is at a premium. He can't get a job, and nobody's going to give him anything. He's out of money, and the famine has hit. Food is scarce. Food is high priced. Nobody's giving it away, and nobody's offering jobs because there's no money for anything but food. In verse 15, he went and joined himself to a citizen of that country, and he sent him into his fields to feed swine. A Jew feeding pigs. I mean, you can't get any lower than that. How degrading. Leviticus 11:7 says they were unclean. What's he doing feeding them? The old saying among the Jews was, may a curse come upon the man who cares for swine. That's how low it is. But he is stooped. He would have fain filled his belly, verse 16 says, with the husks. Literally, the word is carob pods. He would have filled his belly with the carob pods that were the food for the pigs, but nobody would give him the pig food because you couldn't eat a human, so you fed a pig because you could eat a pig. Humans drained the resources. Pigs were the resources. Pigs were more valuable than people. So nobody gave him anything. Verse 17, he came to himself. Disillusionment began to set in, and he finally came to his senses. And he began to reason, how many of my father's hired servants have bread enough and to spare, and I am perishing with hunger? By the way, the word hired servant is most interesting. It doesn't mean a household slave. It doesn't mean a contracted servant. It means a day laborer. He says, even the people passing down the road that my father hire for one day's work have food to eat. Even the day laborers. Even the guys that just hook on for the spare days. Verse 18, I will arise and go to my father and say to him, and he rehearses his little speech, Father, I have sinned against heaven and before thee, and am no more worthy to be called thy son. Make me as one of thy day laborers. Just treat me like a guy who hooks on for a day so I have something to eat. Now, some people have said that he had an ill-advised motive because his motive was food. But listen, it went much deeper than that. He didn't just go with a plan to say, I'm hungry. He went with a plan to say, I have what? I've sinned. I believe it's a classic confession. I believe he really expressed the sorrow in his heart. And it wasn't the sorrow that he'd lost his fortune. And it wasn't the sorrow that he didn't have any food. He wasn't sorrowful for what he lost. He was sorrowful for what he had done. And that's classic confession. When you're only sorry that you got caught, or you're only sorry that your resources are gone, that's not true repentance. But when you're sorry because you've sinned against heaven, a Jewish euphemism for God, because they wouldn't speak his name, when you've sinned against God and you're sorry, that's classic confession. And so he comes to his father, verse 20, and he arose and came to his father. Oh, I love that. Jesus didn't say he went to his home, he returned to his farm, he came to his village, he says he went to his what? Father. It was the relationship Jesus was emphasizing, not the location. And what happened? I love this. Here's the main character in the story. When he was yet a great way off, his father saw him and had compassion and ran and fell on his neck and kissed him. You know what happened? The son said unto him, Father, I have sinned against heaven and in thy sight, and am no more worthy to be called thy son. And before he could even say, make me as one of your day laborers, the father set the party in motion. See? You want to know what God's like? That's what God's like. Now listen, I want to stop at the story at verse 24. I'm going to wind it up, but I want you to get these points. Now listen, as I read this story this week, it dawned on me, like a bolt out of the sky, that the same five truths I saw in John 5 are illustrated right here. That Jesus is giving here the illustration for the theological statement of John 5. What was the first great truth that Jesus uttered in John 5? The Father is what? One with His Son. The Father is one with His Son. Look at verse 19. He says, I'm no more worthy to be called thy son. Make me as one of thy hired servants. That's going to be my speech. I'm going to go and just ask to be a servant. But he gets there, and in verse 21, before he can even get it out of his mouth, the father embraces him and loves him and gets a feast going and says, this my son, verse 24. The father sees the relationship restored. He sees his dead son alive, his lost son found. And so does Jesus say in John 14, I go to prepare a place for you because in my Father's house are many dwelling places. It doesn't say mansions in the Greek. Heaven isn't a bunch of mansions down this street and four blocks over there and six to the right is yours. It says this, in my Father's house are many rooms. I'm not living six blocks to the right and down the block. I'm living in the Father's house. I'm one of his family. That's the kind of God I have. He's one with his sons. Tremendous truth. Secondly, the father loves his son. Verse 20, but when he was yet a great way off, his father saw him. How do you think he saw him? You know why he saw him? Guess what the father had been doing since he went away? What? Watching for him. Watching for him. God is the initiator. God is the one who in love embraces and carries us along. That's the kind of love he has. And so when he was a long way off, he saw him. And he didn't wait for a speech. And he didn't say, well, I wonder what he's going to say when he gets here. How's he going to handle this? He doesn't wait for a speech. He has compassion. He was moved with pity in his bowels. The Greek says his stomach began to churn and the emotion turned over in his stomach and he was feeling deeply the love of his son and he ran, old man that he was, and he ran because God is always the runner after men. He is always the initiator of salvation. And the Bible says he fell on his neck, a passionate embrace, and then it says he kissed him, and it uses a term in the Greek that means he kissed him repeatedly and fervently, just kissed him and kept on kissing him and kissing him and kissing. That's God, see? That's God, people. Listen, people, That's what God's like. He makes his children one with him, and he loves his children. There's a third thing I saw here, the same that Jesus talked about in John 5. The Father blesses his children. And even if you're a penitent sinner who deserves nothing, and you come back, what does he say? Verse 22, bring the best robe and put it on him. Shoes on his feet. Why the best robe? Listen to me, folks. You know what the best robe meant? That was the sign of belonging in the family. When you wore the robe, the family robe, that was your identity. He's one of us. Shoes on his feet, what is that? Slaves went barefoot. Free men wore shoes. Free men wear shoes. Slaves go barefoot. You put on your shoes, I've set you free. You're a son, not a slave. And he blessed him. And then he called for the fatted calf, and he called for a feast, and he called for merriment, and they sang, and they made music, and they celebrated, and they danced. The Father blesses his son. You say, but the boy didn't deserve it. That's not the point. It's the nature of the Father that is the issue. If God gave us what we deserve, we could pack up the world and just forget it. Fourthly, he gave authority to his son. You'll notice in verse 22 very quickly, he says, put a ring on his hand. This is a signet ring and symbolizes family authority. When anything was done officially by the family, it was sealed, and the signet ring of the family was impressed in the seal, and that was authority. If you had that ring, you could literally sign with the seal of the family. And just as God committed all authority to the Son so marvelously, when you become a child of God, does God commit his authority to you? You can act in his behalf. Acts 1, after the Spirit has come upon you, you shall be my witnesses. You will act in my behalf. Whoever sins you remit shall be remitted. Whoever sins you retain shall be retained. Here are the keys to the kingdom. Go to it. You are my emissaries. You are an ambassador of Jesus Christ, 2 Corinthians 5. Beloved, think of it. God has made us one with him. God has loved us. God has blessed us. God has given us authority to act in his behalf in the world and even put his son in us so that we may manifest Christ. Finally, we said that in John 5, Jesus said that God honored his son. And surely we see that here, don't we? He said at the end of verse 23, let us eat and be merry. He commanded everybody to celebrate, everybody to honor that son that had been dead and was now alive. But there's another alternative too, and that's the second son, and we close with this just briefly. Now his elder son was in the field. And as he came and drew near the house, he heard music and dancing, and he called one of the servants and asked what these things meant. Now listen, get the picture. This is the son that never went anywhere. You know who this is? The Pharisees. They hung around a temple all the time. They hung around God's skirts, as it were, all the time. They were always involved in the religious stuff. They never drifted away. They kept the letter of the law. Look what it says down there in verse 29. These many years have I served thee. I have never transgressed your commandment, and you never gave me any feast. You know why? Because you never knew you were a sinner. And so you have the irreligious man embraced and the religious man turned away. And they prove the falseness of their religion. Their whole attitude shows that their obedience was out of a grim duty, not love. The attitude of an utter lack of sympathy. They treat their brother in such a horrible way. Self-righteous. Why is my father doing this for him? He's a sinner. Remember the story of the publican and the sinner? Went in the corner, oh God, be merciful to me, a sinner. The Pharisee said, I thank thee that I'm not like this dirty sinner. That's the older brother. Well, how did the father treat the older brother? Oh, I love this. Verse 31. He said, son, the Pharisees were within the purview of the Abrahamic covenant. They had received the physical seed of Abraham. They were the recipients of the covenants and the adoptions and the promises, as Romans 9, 4 and 5 tells. They had it all there. And he says, son, you're ever with me, and all that I have is yours. It's all yours for the taking, and you've always hung around, and it's yours. Oh, what a loving father. He loves even the legalist. He loves even the Pharisee. But it was so fitting that we should make merry and be glad, for this your brother was dead and is alive, was lost and found. Listen, do you see the love of God there? See what kind of father he is? He loved so much the one who came back, and he loved no less the one who didn't. Even though he stayed around the religious things, he never knew God and never tapped his resources. The story never ends. It never tells what happened to the older brother. You know why? Because when Jesus preached this message, the story hadn't been told. We know how it ended. The Pharisees cried for his blood. And if the story had run full course, the elder brother would have turned his back on his father. What is God like? You know what he's like? I'll tell you what he's like. He can see in the worst sinner, the vilest sinner, something glorious and magnificent. And he wants to set his affection on it, make it one with himself, love, bless, give authority to and honor that individual. No wonder Jesus said, have faith in God. If that's the kind of God we can have faith in. Amen? Let's pray. Thank you, Father. Thank you for the joy that's in our hearts because you ran one day and threw your arms around us when we weren't worthy, when we didn't deserve it, but you loved us anyway. Thank you for being such a father to us that you are to Jesus Christ, for making us one with you, loving us, blessing us, giving us authority and honor. We praise you in Jesus' name. Amen.
19: You're listening to Grace to You Weekend, the Bible teaching ministry of John MacArthur. John's current study is called Enjoying God. Now, the parable of the prodigal son that we looked at today, it's good to be reminded, as John explained, that that story is not so much about the rebellious son, but the loving father. The parable holds a memorable place in John's ministry. In fact, the only time I recall hearing an audible gasp from the congregation was when John preached on this parable. Here were some of John's thoughts on this amazing and shocking story.
20: The parable clearly is about the father, because he is the hero in the parable. I think people know generally about the story of the prodigal son. Some people think it's a story illustrating bad parenting and how to fix your parenting. It really has nothing to do with that. But it is one of the greatest of all the parables, and it particularly brings honor to our Lord Jesus Christ, because he is the loving father in the parable who forgives the repentant son. The book that I wrote on this, called The Prodigal Son, was previously titled A Tale of Two Sons. And it is a tale of two sons, but that title didn't really identify with the familiar story, so we changed it to The Prodigal Son. It's the story of the prodigal that holds richer truth than most people would ever realize. Everybody knows the story. But what they don't seem to understand is this is one of the greatest of all biblical revelations on salvation, on forgiveness, on redemption. And it's about the Father and two kinds of sinners, the kind that will be forgiven and redeemed and the kind that will not. This is a shocking story. As most of our Lord's parables do, this has a shock at the end that is the reason people gasped when I came to the end of this parable when I was preaching it. The book, The Prodigal Son, pulls you into this most famous of Jesus' parables, and it also pulls you into Middle Eastern culture and challenges your thinking, shows you the practical implications of this story for your life.
19: That's right, friend. This book is an ideal complement to John's lesson today. It's also a helpful

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5: 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And then be back next week as John MacArthur begins a study called Restoring Marriage. 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
15: Dr. Tony Evans says religion can damage your soul, but a relationship with God through grace is a whole different matter. He'll explain the difference today as we spend 2 minutes with Tony.
16: Religion can be like donuts. In fact, a lot of people come to sugar church, donut church. They want the sugar of the singing. They want the sugar of the sermon. They want the sugar of the environment. But everybody knows while donuts are tasty and while donuts are succulent, they're of absolutely no nutritional benefit. When I learned that, I started losing weight. See, when I learned that, I started losing weight because they're non-beneficial, but it just feels so good going down. And that's what religion can do. It can trick you into thinking that I'm okay because it was so sweet when I partook of it. Religion without growing in grace is like putting on a Superman suit and think you can fly.

0: I mean, you're in for a rude awakening if you think that just because you have the paraphernalia, you can pull off the power. Here's what grace does. All the grace you ever need, you already have. So you don't get grace more in terms of its provision. You get more grace in terms of your experience of the provision. 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But it has to grow into adulthood to experience everything it got when it was conceived.
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10: 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True tolerance not only allows for a strong point of view, it actually demands it.
11: 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You know, America is a place where people of all races, religions, and backgrounds can live in harmony. And while this type of community couldn't work without tolerance, our contemporary understanding of that word has taken on an alarming redefinition. Today on Pathway to Victory, Dr. Robert Jeffress shares how today's understanding of tolerance has changed from its historical meaning. But first, let's take a moment to hear some important ministry updates.
12: Thanks, David, and welcome again to Pathway to Victory. I'm delighted that you're with me today as we continue our special teaching series called America and the Bible. I'm sure you agree with me about a tragic trend in the news media today. Political pundits weaving a false narrative about America's rich Christian heritage. Well, on today's program, you'll hear me describe a word in the English vocabulary that critics have completely misconstrued in order to undermine the Christian foundation of our country. It's the word tolerance. Critics are leveraging this word against Christians, and I want to show you the biblical way to respond. But that's not all that's happening in our culture. Today's woke historians are attempting to twist the truth about our country's founding as well. And I'm pleased to offer an uplifting book that will help your loved ones stand firm on the principles of faith, family, and freedom that have guided our great nation from her earliest days. This special book is called Our 250th Commemorative Edition of America is a Christian Nation. And a copy is yours when you give a generous gift toward the In God We Trust matching challenge that's active right now. As perhaps you've heard, Pathway to Victory is the recipient of a large matching challenge in the amount of $1.5 million. This means that every dollar you give toward blessing America with the hope of God's Word will be automatically doubled in impact. I'm going to share more details later in the program. But right now, let's consider today's very important topic. I'm speaking about the most misunderstood word in America.
10: In today's world, when people say, I am tolerant of something, they're saying, I believe that that belief, behavior, or choice is just as valid as mine. However, what I'm going to call true tolerance not only allows for, but it requires a belief in absolute truth. Author Gregory Kalki says, probably no concept has more currency in our politically correct culture than the notion of tolerance. Unfortunately, one of America's noblest virtues has been so distorted, it's become a vice. But tolerance, when correctly understood, really is a virtue that ought to be embraced. But what society understands tolerance to be and what true tolerance is are vastly different things. Gregory Kalki again identifies the three critical components of true tolerance. Number one, there's a permitting or allowing something you dislike or don't agree with. Secondly, a conduct or point of view with which one disagrees with in the process. While number three, respecting the person in the process. Now this pseudo-tolerance, this new tolerance, resembles historical tolerance in some ways, but it's also radically different from the historic understanding of tolerance in four distinct ways. I want you to write this down. First of all, pseudo-tolerance rejects the idea of absolute truth. And of course, by rejecting absolute and spiritual truth, pseudo-tolerance has to become what they say they despise. And that leads to a second characteristic of pseudo-tolerance. Pseudo-tolerance is intolerant of other points of views. That's the most ironic thing about the whole thing. Those who say they're tolerant usually end up being the most intolerant people of all. Let me give you some illustrations of that. A few years ago, I was invited to be on a panel discussion at one of the largest Jewish temples here in Dallas. And the panel discussion had to do with the separation of church and state. During the discussion, one of the panelists asked me this question. They said, Dr. Jeffers, why are you so opposed to teaching evolution in the public classroom? I said, I'm not opposed to teaching evolution at all. I think evolution ought to be taught. My question to you, I said, was, why are you so opposed to allowing creationism also to be taught as an alternate theory? See, that is the hypocrisy of tolerance. The intolerance of these pseudo-tolerant people reaches into spiritual issues as well. I want you to read carefully this statement from Reverend William Murray, a prominent Unitarian Universalist minister. Listen to what he says about what he calls intolerant religions. Listen to what he says. Quote, I get a little impatient with the concept that we should tolerate all religions because people are entitled to their own beliefs. If a religion is based on ignorance and irrationality and totalitarianism, think evangelical Christianity. If a religion is based on these things, there is no need to stand aside and pretend that's okay. What I would say about tolerance is we cannot tolerate intolerance. Now, that statement reveals the hypocrisy of pseudo-tolerance. Number three, pseudo-tolerance refuses to differentiate between people and their beliefs and their behavior. Pseudo-tolerance refuses to allow you to differentiate between people and their beliefs and behaviors. In other words, to reject Islam is to reject Muslims. If you oppose same-sex marriages, it means you hate homosexuals. If you lobby for the repeal of Roe v. Wade, it means you must despise every woman who has ever had an abortion. Do you see how insidious that is? Thank goodness God separates us from our behavior. He says, I hate what you do, but I love you. Listen to me. For us to be the salt and light Jesus commanded us to be, we have to reject every vestige of pseudo-tolerance. Instead of rejecting the concept of tolerance altogether, what we need to do is return to the historic understanding of true tolerance. And what I mean by true tolerance can not only enhance our preserving influence as Christians in this world, but if we model true tolerance, we can also boost the brightness of our witness for Christ. How does true tolerance differ from pseudo-tolerance in three distinct ways? Number one, true tolerance requires making a judgment. Remember, you can only tolerate those things with which you disagree with, like same-sex marriage, or those things you dislike. So that means you have to make a judgment. Now, we make judgments all the time, don't we? Some years ago, I made the choice to marry my wife, Amy, over other choices that were out there. Not that many, but other choices that were out there. No, that's not true. I made that choice because she was a superior choice in my mind. I made a judgment. And yet today, the proponents of pseudo-tolerance have convinced us that it is unloving and unkind and even unchristian to make any kind of moral or spiritual judgment. And they always quote the words of Jesus. After all, they said, didn't Jesus say, judge not lest you be judged? I want you to turn there for a moment to Matthew chapter 7. And let's see what Jesus actually was saying when he said, we are not to judge lest we be judged. In Matthew 7, Jesus was railing against the Pharisees. The Pharisees came up with these strict regulations for how people ought to behave, regulations that they were unwilling to live by themselves. They were hypocrites. They're like a lot of these politicians who talk about, oh, we're for family values, and yet they behave privately in immoral ways themselves. That's what Jesus was railing about. He said, don't judge other people like the Pharisees to make yourself look better to God and to others. But it is obvious from what Jesus said here, he was not opposing making any judgment at all. Look at Matthew 7. Do not judge lest you be judged, for in the way you judge, you will be judged, and by your standard of measure, it will be measured to you. And why do you look at the speck that is in your brother's eye, but do not notice the log that is in your own eye? Or how can you say to your brother, let me take the speck out of your eye, and behold, the log is in your own eye? You hypocrite, first take the log out of your own eye, and then you will be able to see clearly to take the speck out of your brother's eye. What he's talking about is this. If you see a fellow Christian who is involved in sin, what are you supposed to do? Oh, you ought to do everything you could to help remove that speck from his eye. And you do it not because you hate him, but because you care about him. But to remove that speck from his eye, you have to make a series of judgment. You make the judgment that, first of all, we are all accountable to God. Secondly, there are certain beliefs that are contrary to God's revealed will found in the Bible. Thirdly, this person, my fellow Christian, is engaging in some of that behavior. And finally, this kind of behavior will lead to a bad end for him. All of those judgments you have to make before you try to help him with the sin in his life. And Jesus says, by the way, before you try to help him with sin in his life, take the blindfold off. Examine your own life, first of all, to be sure you're ready to perform the operation. Take that beam, that 2x4 out of your eye as well. And that leads to a second characteristic of true tolerance. True tolerance is grounded in a genuine concern for other people. The only reason you'd try to remove a particle from somebody's eye is for the well-being of that individual. The effort to remove the particle may involve some temporary discomfort. But thirdly, the motivation for making the judgment and inflicting temporary pain is the long-term comfort of that other person. You know, we have been told by the pseudo-tolerance movement that if we make a judgment that somebody is engaging in beliefs, behaviors, or choices that are wrong, if we judge them in any way, that is a sign of hate. No, the truth is remaining silent about people's behaviors, beliefs, or choices that cause them harm, that is the most unloving thing you can possibly do. The famous evangelist of yesteryear, Charles Finney, once said, if you see your neighbor's sin and pass by and neglect to reprove him, it is just as cruel as if you should see his house on fire and pass by and not warn him of it. True tolerance is many times showing a genuine concern for others. Number three, true tolerance allows for preferences. Proponents of pseudo-tolerance have convinced us that tolerance necessitates neutrality. Pseudo-tolerance says you can't have any judgments about anything and truly be tolerant. But to be truly accepting of others, the fact is we need to express our preference for certain choices, beliefs, and behavior. Let me illustrate that for you on a governmental level, if I could. True tolerance in our government demands that we allow people to embrace beliefs and engage in behaviors that we find distasteful, that we find to be wrong, just as long as those behaviors don't exceed the boundaries of the law. Our Constitution demands that we allow people to worship any God they choose to worship or no God at all. That is the First Amendment. However, the fact that our Constitution demands that everyone have the freedom to embrace any religious beliefs or no religious beliefs does not mean that the government cannot demonstrate a preference for Christianity. You see, many people erroneously believe that the First Amendment of the Constitution demands government neutrality or even hostility toward all things Christians. Remember the First Amendment? Congress shall make no law regarding the establishment of religion or prohibiting the free exercise thereof. In recent years, this so-called establishment cause has been used to ban everything from nativity scenes in the court of the public square to prohibiting prayers at graduation ceremonies because such outward and overt Christian expressions imply the government's endorsement of a specific religion. Now, the problem with that application of the First Amendment is it is based on a truly false understanding of the words religion and establishment. The First Amendment was written and ratified to guarantee that no particular denomination within the Christian sect would be made the National Church of America that everyone would have to worship in. That is all that was meant by the First Amendment. When it says Congress shall not establish a religion, it means Congress shall not establish the Methodist Church, the Baptist Church, the Congregational Church as the state church of which everyone must be a part of. Now, I made that claim a few weeks ago. You've heard me say that before. You may say, well, now, Pastor, how do you know that's true? How do you know that is what the framers of the Constitution meant in the First Amendment, that they were referring to denominations within Christianity and not different faiths like Hinduism and Buddhism and Islam and so forth? I'm going to give you that evidence, and it is compelling. Supreme Court Justice Joseph Story was appointed to the Supreme Court by President James Madison in 1811. Do you remember who James Madison was? James Madison was considered the chief author and the founder of the Constitution. In fact, 20 years earlier, before he appointed Justice Story, James Madison is the one who introduced the Bill of Rights, including the First Amendment, to Congress. That was James Madison. He was the architect of our Constitution. He is the one who appointed Supreme Court Justice Joseph Story. Now, Justice Story was made a Justice of the Supreme Court by James Madison in 1811, only 20 years after the ratification of the First Amendment. So here you've got a Supreme Court Justice appointed by the architect of the Constitution, James Madison, who's living at the same time as the framers of the First Amendment. He was alive during the debate. It's interesting that Joseph Story wrote a commentary on the Constitution of the United States. And in that commentary, he clarified the meaning of the First Amendment. And listen to what Joseph Story said. He said, quote, "The real object of the First Amendment was not to countenance, much less to advance Islam or Judaism or any other infidelity by prostrating Christianity. No, the whole object was to exclude all rivalry among Christian sects, denominations, and to prevent any national ecclesiastical establishment which should give a hierarchy the exclusive patronage of the national government." Justice Story said the whole purpose of the First Amendment was simply to create one Christian sect from being the national church. He goes on to say, "Never in our wildest imagination was it meant to prostrate Christianity, to elevate Judaism, Islam, and any other infidelity of a religion above the Christian faith. Now, don't you find that fascinating? That is what was meant by the First Amendment. Congress shall make no law regarding the establishment of a denomination. That is what he was talking about. And although the Constitution allows that people are free to embrace Hinduism, Islam, Judaism if they want to, never should we believe that that is in any way saying that all religions are equally valid. America was founded as a unique Christian nation. In the New York State Supreme Court case of the People versus Ruggles, Chief Justice James Kent wrote in that case, quote, "We are a Christian people and the morality of the country is deeply engrafted upon Christianity and not upon the doctrines or worship of those imposters." Listen, that is a high court saying every other religion besides Christianity is an imposter religion. What I'm saying is true tolerance allows other religious beliefs, but it also allows the showing of preference to other religious beliefs, the belief of Christianity. Our forefathers did not hesitate to declare that America was a Christian nation. And although, again, they championed the right of other people to embrace other faiths, they did not demand that government prostrate Christianity. There is no mandate, ladies and gentlemen, in the Constitution that requires government to prevent public expressions of the Christian faith in the public square. In fact, as I've demonstrated in the last two examples, the First Amendment doesn't even require that government treat all faiths equally. You know, you've got high school principals, bless their hearts. They say, well, you know, if I allow a Christian to pray at graduation, then I have to allow a Jew, and then I have to allow a Hindu, and then I have to allow a Muslim. No, you don't. That's not what the First Amendment says. It says you don't have to prostrate Christianity in the name of other religions. A city mayor isn't obligated to balance a nativity scene with a Jewish menorah. The fact is, true tolerance allows for preferences even in the government. A few months ago, I was interviewed on the radio by Alan Combs, you know, the token liberal at Fox News. And boy, he's an interesting guy. But he kind of ambushed me in the interview because little did I know he had pulled a string of my comments from different sermons over a period of about 15 years and he just played them one after another to show what an intolerant person I was. And one of the clips he played was where I showed that we as Christians ought to prefer Christians to be our leaders. And so he said, so Dr. Jeffers, what you're saying is you don't want any Jews, Muslims, or Hindus running for office. You want to keep them out of office. I said, that's not true at all. I think anybody has the right to run for public office without any religious test by the government. That's Article 6 of the Constitution. But I also have the right to prefer Christians over non-Christians as our leaders. You see, that is what true tolerance is. True tolerance allows for preferences. However, when we demonstrate our preference, I do think we need to follow the example of the Lord Jesus Christ. You know, Jesus was very interesting in the way he presented absolute truth. He was very hard in his convictions. In Matthew 10:34, Jesus said, "Do not think I came to bring peace on the earth. I did not come to bring peace, but a sword." Or Luke 15:25, "If anyone comes to me and does not hate his own father and mother and wife and children and brothers and sisters, yes, even his own life, he cannot be my disciple." Now, those are tough comments, aren't they? Jesus was tough in his convictions, but he was very soft when it came to people. He was what I like to call a velvet-covered brick. Hard in his convictions, soft with other people who were genuinely searching for God. And I believe if we're going to be effective in being salt and light in our culture, we have to find that same mix between conviction and compassion. But hear me, compassion for other people doesn't negate conviction. True tolerance not only allows for a strong point of view, it actually demands it. True tolerance is based on a genuine concern for other people. A genuine concern that says, I respect your right to believe what you want to believe, to behave as you want to behave,
13: But I also love you too much to remain silent about it. That is true tolerance. In his book, The New Absolutes, William Watkins writes, "We must violate the new tolerance and become a people marked by intolerance. Not an intolerance that unleashes hate upon people, but an intolerance that's unwilling to allow error to masquerade as truth. An intolerance that is willing to call evil, evil, and good, good."
12: There's never been a more urgent moment in history when so much hangs in the balance for our country. My hope and prayer is that God would raise up men and women all across America who would become salt and light for Him. You can become part of this movement by joining Pathway to Victory as a financial partner. Last week, we launched the $1.5 million In God We Trust Matching Challenge. That means every gift we receive from now through July 5th will be matched and therefore doubled in impact until we reach the goal. 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To thank you for your gift to the Matching Challenge, I've prepared something I hope will bless your entire family. It's our 250th commemorative edition of America is a Christian Nation. 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I believe it will be a treasured addition to your home for years to come. But before I hand this over to David, I want to state this very clearly. In an age where Christian values are being mocked and scorned, you and I need to stand firm on the principles of faith, family, and freedom that have guided our great nation. And through your partnership with us, we are working toward that goal. 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Here's David to tell you more.
11: 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Again, that's P.O. 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I'm David J. Mullins. 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
1: Dr. Tony Evans says religion can damage your soul, but a relationship with God through grace is a whole different matter. He'll explain the difference today as we spend 2 minutes with Tony.
0: Religion can be like donuts. In fact, a lot of people come to sugar church, donut church. They want the sugar of the singing. They want the sugar of the sermon. They want the sugar of the environment. But everybody knows while donuts are tasty and while donuts are succulent, they're of absolutely no nutritional benefit. When I learned that, I started losing weight. See, when I learned that, I started losing weight because they're non-beneficial, but it just feels so good going down. And that's what religion can do. It can trick you into thinking that I'm okay because it was so sweet when I partook of it. Religion without growing in grace is like putting on a Superman suit and think you can fly. I mean, you're in for a rude awakening if you think that just because you have the paraphernalia, you can pull off the power. Here's what grace does. All the grace you ever need, you already have. So you don't get grace more in terms of its provision. You get more grace in terms of your experience of the provision. See, he's already provided it, just like a baby has everything it needs to become an adult. But it has to grow into adulthood to experience everything it got when it was conceived.
1: 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Then join us next time for 2 Minutes with Tony.
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17: All right, nearly 2 a.m. You got this. You can finish any science project before it's due. Already tucked the kids into bed. Who is I supposed to call? No, I just need to finish this. Oh, and I've got the kids' lunches tomorrow. This house needs to be cleaned. Did I eat today? There's just so much to do, and I'm nowhere near done, and I just wish I could do more.
16: Well, we all get caught up in the busyness of life, don't we? And you probably feel with some frequency like you're running on empty. Today's Focus on the Family with Jim Daly is for you as we explore important rhythms that will help you have a more healthy, more meaningful life. Thanks for joining us. I'm John Fuller.
18: John, do you ever get caught in that exchange with somebody where they say, how are you doing? You go, oh, I'm so busy. You just go into this whole litany of 14 things you got to do.
16: And then they respond like, oh, you're busy. Well, yeah, let me tell you how busy
18: you.
16: I am. Yes.
18: So,
16: yeah, absolutely.
18: I'm guilty of that because,
16: totally.
18: You know, usually I'm pretty busy. And you, boy, you want to know about it? I'll tell you.
16: Yeah.
18: You know, I'm flying here. I'm going there. And, you know, we wear it like a badge of honor. But our guest today is going to challenge that and say, are you sure that's healthy? And I think I'm at the point of saying amen. I don't think that's the way we should go. And the problem, of course, is that that lifestyle is unsustainable. I don't think it's what the Lord wanted for us when he talks about bringing life to the full. And what does that mean? And we're going to explore that today.
16: Mm-hmm. Yeah. And Deborah Falada has been with us a number of times. She's always very popular as a guest. She's an author, speaker, a counselor, and she writes and speaks about marriage and relationships. And today we'll hear about a book that really is so deep and rich, Jim. I don't know how much of it we'll be able to cover today and next time, but it's called Soul Care: Find Life-Giving Rhythms, Live Restored, Avoid Burnout, and Discover Unspeakable Joy. And we've got details about Deborah and the book at focusonthefamily.com/weekend.
18: Deborah, welcome back to Focus. It's so good to have you.
19: It's good to be back with you both.
18: It's so fun. Well, we kind of set it up there. Maybe you can bounce off of that, this idea of busyness and the badge of honor. And I think the American culture really raises that to a high standard, don't we? That maybe too high. We kind of put it out there for people to see how busy we are so you can tell us how good we are.
19: Yeah, I think we tend to value the amount of things that we have going on rather than the quality of the things that we have going on. It's not about the quantity. It's about doing what God has called us to do. And I think you're right when you said it's not sustainable. And that's the bottom line here. You know, as a licensed counselor, I see so many people coming into my office, high capacity ministry, executive pastors, senior pastors, people who are burnt out.
18: Let's explore that a little bit, that burnout feeling. I'm not even sure. I think I have been there. But again, not being trained in that way to really understand it, I'm not sure that many of us as lay people can know if we're on the edge of burnout. What are some of the descriptors for a person who's on the burnout glide path?
19: Yeah. Well, let me start by asking a question. The first question I would ask is, how full do you feel? If zero is I feel totally depleted in life and 10 is I feel filled, what number would you give yourself? I think that's a really important question to ask. And then you want to start looking for symptoms of burnout, which are things like excessive fatigue, even after you've had a good night's rest. But I think one of the telltale symptoms is you start feeling apathy towards the things that you used to love doing. Honestly, it can also come with physical symptoms as far as headaches and muscle aches and pains and all the different things that you don't know what to attribute it to, but it's causing you to feel depleted. And you want to be on the lookout for those kind of things.
18: Yeah, it's important because it's part of Soul Care, the title of your book. Let's talk about that, the title Soul Care. You know, we've got self-care and we got other things like that. So what is the differentiator with soul care? As Christians, we love that. Soul.
19: Yeah, I know.
18: We love
19: You're
18: the
19: right.
18: soul.
19: You're right. I think Christians tend to be a little bit scared of the word self-care because of the focus on self. And here's the thing about it. The way that culture defines self-care is superficial. It's not enough to get a manicure, pedicure, take a warm bath if you're not getting to the roots of the things that are draining you, as well as the roots of the things that are going to fill you up. So even culture's definition of self-care isn't enough for us as Christians. We have to dig a little bit deeper. And soul care is birthed out of the six rhythms that Jesus himself practiced to fill up during his time here on earth. And if Jesus himself understood that he had human capacity and he had to honor that human capacity, though he was fully God, he was fully man, how much more do we have to have the humility to say, I have a human capacity and I need to honor that?
18: Yeah, and we're going to get to that because that's the core of the book, right? Before we get there, though, Jesus said in Mark 12 about loving, you know, the Lord your God with all your heart, soul, and mind. We understand that one. Loving your neighbor as yourself, we don't spend a lot of time thinking about that because on the one hand, we think loving ourselves is almost feels anti-Christian to do that. What do you see in the healthy clinical sense of what the Lord was expressing there? What do we do in a healthy way to love ourselves and then loving our neighbor?
19: Well, I think the healthiest people are the ones who are the most filled up. You know, empty people have a hard time focusing on others. And I think sometimes we're so afraid to be selfish that we self-neglect.
18: And wear that as a badge of honor.
19: Yeah, exactly. Right? And self-neglect leads us to self-sabotage because we're empty. And you know the irony in all that? When I self-neglect, when I neglect my needs and I neglect what's going on inside of me, I feel so burnt out and empty that the only person I can think of is myself.
18: Huh.
19: You know, when you're at your lowest point in life, you're not thinking of others. You're just thinking about how bad you feel.
18: Well, it's
19: how
18: almost
19: empty
18: like
19: you feel.
18: Can't think of others.
19: Exactly.
18: That's your point.
19: Exactly. It becomes this vortex of selfishness in a different way. But I think the balance of that is learning to honor and address our needs and how we can stay filled up so that we can continue to pour out in the way that God has called us. My dad used to always tell me growing up that human beings are like a well. And if you don't keep filling up your well, you're eventually going to run dry and you're not going to have anything to offer the people in need. And I see this as a message specifically for the caregivers out there. Those of us, the counselors, the pastors, those in healthcare, teachers, ministers, who are constantly pouring out. We have to be even more intentional about making sure that we're filled.
18: Yeah, that's so good. In fact, in the book, you had a story of a pastor, senior pastor, who did experience burnout. Describe, and of course, you've changed his name, and I get all that to protect him. But describe his situation and what was the remedy?
19: You know, he was at the height of ministry. He had this thriving church that was growing in an unexpected way. But he was on the verge of burnout. When he came in to see me, he was done with ministry. He was feeling so bad emotionally and physically, so exhausted. And here's what it comes down to. Before you can start practicing healthy rhythms, you have to get to the root of why you don't practice them to begin with. If you don't get to the root of your underlying belief system and why you tend to neglect yourself to begin with, you're just going to repeat the same patterns with time. So I had to sit with him and really start to dig. Why do you neglect yourself? Why are you burnt out? This man grew up in a family where his stepfather was so strict. He was such a perfectionist. And if you messed up, it was over for you. There was physical abuse, emotional abuse. So he learned to just put his needs on the back burner and focus on doing the right thing in the right way for his father and not rocking the boat in any way.
18: To avoid punishment.
19: To avoid punishment.
18: Yeah. Wow.
19: So here he was years later doing the same thing in ministry, seeing what everybody else needed, trying to be perfect, not rocking the boat, not focused on his needs until he got to a place of complete depletion.
18: Yeah, that's so amazing. You know, Deborah, sometimes these things are so subtle. It doesn't sound subtle when you unfold it for your client.
19: Right.
18: But then it just hits you. How do we understand how those subtleties of our childhood and the things we experience end up becoming this huge weight in our lives? How do we even start to think about the behaviors that we're acting out and where they're connected?
19: Yeah. Well, the first question to ask yourself is, what's the belief system here? Why am I doing more than I should? Why do I always say yes? Why do I take more on my plate? And we might find that underneath the surface, there's a belief system that thinks, if I don't do it, nobody else will. Or I have to be the one to do this so that I have value in my life.
18: Affirmation.
19: I want to feel valued. I want to feel affirmed. There's a belief system that we carry. And oftentimes it's rooted in our trauma rather than in God's truth, who says that we are already loved. We are already valuable. We are already enough because of Jesus. And when we function out of the belief system of trauma, we find ourselves engaging in unhealthy patterns.
18: Wow. I mean, that's something for us to take inventory of, you know, in our lives. What motivates us? Why are we behaving the way we are?
19: Right.
18: Especially for those of us that are Christian, because we should be the healthiest people on the face of this earth.
19: I know.
18: Emotionally.
19: Can you
18: and
19: imagine?
18: Often we're not.
19: I know. Can you imagine if the church took on the call to get healthy, how that could overflow into our world.
18: Yeah, that is so good. All right, you opened that door on the six principles that you've learned that Jesus demonstrated for us, and we'll get through all of them. Let's start with nourish. What does it mean to be nourished?
19: That was a unique place to start for me because I think the world helps us focus on our physical well-being, probably to a fault. But in church, we often neglect our physical well-being. But how can we go to Judea and Samaria and the ends of the earth when we're sick and tired and depleted, right? Our physical health, our temple is such an important part of having healthy rhythms. And Jesus himself stopped to take care of his body. The Bible says he was wearied with his journey, and so he would stop. It talks about him making time to eat and drink and making sure his disciples were nourishing their bodies. Coming from a Middle Eastern family and thinking of Jesus saying to the disciples, come and eat, was a really refreshing look at him, because he actually cared about the state of their body, because he knew that that was the path and the avenue to being able to do everything that God had called them to do.
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18: Deborah, you mentioned your heritage, Egyptian, and I remember going to someone's home, Peter, who grew up in Lebanon, and oh my goodness, I mean, coming over for, you know, in the States, we say, hey, you want to come over for dinner? They spent 4 days getting ready to do this meal for us.
19: I believe it.
18: And the homemade hummus and the breads and the, you know, dates. And the kitchen was fully decked out. Yeah. Every counter had heaps of food. I'm going, Peter, my goodness, you could feed 100 people. This is what we do. Yeah. We want to make sure you have enough.
19: We want to make sure you're nourished.
18: I was like, enough? I mean, but it was amazing. And I think for those of us that do the drive-through mostly, whatever that might be, you know, pick up the already cooked chicken and at Costco and get it to the table. Describe for us that culture of a meal. I mean, it's different. We don't possess that understanding of what it means to sit and eat together the way the Lord did with his disciples. It's a gathering. It's something special.
19: Well, first of all, it was a life-giving meal because of the people that were there, but also because of the types of foods that were being eaten. I mean, we've really strayed from that in modern America, 2024. The things that we're eating today are mostly processed and unhealthy rather than whole foods that nourish us. They might be foods that fill us, but they're not foods that nourish us. And, you know, interestingly enough, we work against God when we're not taking care of our bodies, whether it be not eating good foods, whether it be not drinking enough water. I had an experience where I was out on a ministry trip and I was dehydrated and I started having heart palpitations. And, you know, right away you're like, this is spiritual warfare. It might not be a demon. It might be that you're just dehydrated. You know, sometimes we're, our blood sugar is low. We're not eating healthy foods. And then we blame the enemy for it rather than seeing our role in the process of having a healthy body.
18: Well, I want to shout out to your husband, who's a doctor. You called him, right?
19: I called him.
18: Hon, you need to pray for me. It's spiritual warfare. You said, how much water have you had?
19: Exactly. What's going on? How much water have you had? That.
16: Start with the basics.
19: Start with the basics. And how often do we neglect the basics in the caring of our souls?
18: Yeah. The next one is rest. This is probably one of the more difficult ones, going back to our initial conversation about being busy as a badge of honor.
19: Right.
18: To really be able to rest. And, you know, we think of Jesus as on 24/7. That's not really what happened.
19: No, I think we give ourselves the impression that he was busy and always going and always pouring out. But when you look at scripture, and the most beautiful part of writing this book was looking at Jesus through the lens of soul care. He was so good at it. And things that you notice that you would have never noticed before had you not been looking for those things. Jesus was really good at pulling away and taking breaks. He was really good at responding to his body's exhaustion. I'm tired. I'm weird with my journey. What am I going to do? I'm not going to push through. I'm going to rest. I'm going to honor my capacity. My favorite verse was when Jesus took a nap. He climbed on the boat after a long day of ministry. And instead of just pushing through and doing more, you'd think he'd tell himself, I only have 3 years. I got to push through.
18: I'm not going to sleep.
19: Yeah, I'm not going to sleep. He went on the boat, climbed down into the hull, and took a nap.
16: Now, there's an element of trusting God in that. I mean, Jesus modeled that for us, but it's really hard to consider rest as somehow related to trusting God and acting in faith. How do I do that when I stop?
19: I was working with a client recently who said, I feel guilty when I stop to rest and take naps. So we really had to dig, what is the underlying belief system that's causing you to feel guilty? And she said, I don't feel valued when I'm not doing something. I feel like I have to be the one to do. And I challenged her, isn't there a sliver of pride in that, thinking that it's on us to do rather than when I close my eyes and rest, I serve a God who is bigger than me and he's able to take the little that I can give him and multiply it. Yeah. It's actually on him, not on me. And I think sometimes when we have a hard time resting, there's a little bit of pride underneath that rather than trusting the Lord.
18: You know, so often, Deborah, and I've seen this personally, a friend of mine who, he had never shared this before, but as a 7-year-old boy, he was molested by a neighbor. And, you know, as an adult, he was type A, high achiever, and it was so courageous of him because at one point he told me, he goes, you're the first human being I've ever said this to, but I think I wake up every day trying to feel clean. And the only way I feel like I can get clean is if I work harder.
19: Trying to prove himself.
18: Isn't that interesting? And it gets back to the point we made earlier, these connections that happen to us.
19: Right.
18: And then how it translates into our actions. Many years later, perhaps, this struggle to feel clean and have to get rid of what was ugly.
19: Right.
18: And to work my way through that. I mean, what a tumultuous, torturous place to be in.
19: It's funny because sometimes we look at the success or the good behavior as a positive thing. But if it's not rooted in healthy beliefs, it'll always lead us down an unhealthy path, which ends up in burnout, which ends up in us being in a place where our light is no longer shining.
18: Yeah. When it comes to this idea of rest, I feel pretty good about this, honestly. And I, you know, I'm trying to be objective with my self-assessment.
19: Yeah.
18: But you mentioned the book, you know, tried to live your life at 85%.
19: Doesn't it sound like something an Olympic coach would tell you,
18: yeah,
19: right?
18: But I like that. I feel like that's what I try to do.
19: And I'm glad it's just, hear that.
18: I think it's healthy. You leave some capacity. And I don't always do it perfectly.
19: Right.
18: But the point is, I think generally, I actually strive to do that.
19: Well, if you think of our emotional energy like a budget, we all know that living at 100% max of your budget is unhealthy. I wouldn't tell you spend every penny of your paycheck because what happens when unexpected needs arise? You can't save for the future when you're living at max capacity. Our emotional energy is very similar. And we have to honor that and make sure we have margin. One thing that was really neat when I was processing and writing Soul Care, I often tell my clients the 85% concept. When I thought about the concept of the Sabbath, there's one day of rest out of seven. When you calculate that out in percentage, guess what it comes out to?
18: It'd be about 15 to 18%?
19: 85%.
18: Okay, the opposite.
19: The opposite.
18: Of that.
19: Yeah. 15 to 18% rest, 85% work.
18: Yeah.
19: So it's that concept that I think there's something really spiritual underneath the surface because God understands the way our bodies work and what our bodies need.
18: Oh, I think it's so perfect. You experienced a season in your life where you battled with insomnia. I think that's called growing older. I mean, so many of us over that maybe 40 line, you start sleeping a little more restlessly. It's like, for my pattern, it's real good sleep at the beginning.
19: Yeah.
18: And then 3 o'clock in the morning, I kind of get a little more restless, start thinking about some things I need to do. And I can struggle with that. But speak to that moment in your own life with insomnia and what that signal was for mm-hmm. you.
19: Well, one of the things that I challenge people to take seriously in soul care is the rhythms of sleep that they have. I think we get into a pattern of, well, nobody sleeps well and this is just part of life, but we don't realize when we're not sleeping well, we're not functioning well either. Our judgment is depleted when we're tired. Our response is slower when we're tired. So it's, for me, understanding that insomnia was a signal. Like, what's going on here? Are my chemicals off? Is this hormonal? Is this anxiety? Is there something that I need to adjust underneath the surface? Rather than just ignoring it, pushing through, covering it up, actually figuring out what is this telling my body and what do I need to do differently to respond?
18: You know, you're seeing people that have come to that conclusion in your practice as a counselor. What percentage of people broadly you think are in that spot where they're going, okay, this might require some help? I know that's not a scientific question because it's hard to guess, but I would think it'd be on the smaller end.
19: I think it's
18: 10 to 15% that are going, okay, I need to do something.
19: The more likely response is to push through. Mm. And that's the unfortunate thing.
18: And just pile it on, and then 20 years later, you have a real massive problem.
19: I would say maybe even

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5: Did model emotional health and well-being. What are those snippets that you could close here at the end and encourage people to think about as they live their day-to-day life and want to honor God and
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7: 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I'm John Fuller, inviting you back as we continue the conversation with Deborah Falada and once again help you and your family thrive in Christ. 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
6: Soul Care is birthed out of the 6 rhythms that Jesus himself practiced to fill up during his time here on earth. 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

0: This is Focus on the Family with Jim Daly, and we're so glad that Deborah Falada is back with us to continue the conversation, offering thoughts like you just heard. We're looking forward to hearing more from her about self-care and how to do that well as a believer. Your host is Focus President and author Jim Daly, and I'm John Fuller.
1: John, last time Deborah began describing some life-giving habits that we as Christians particularly should engage, and they're outlined from Scripture. I was really enthralled with it. I mean, thinking about how Jesus modeled the things that we should be doing, including nourishing our bodies, making sure we get the right amount of sleep, filling our own well so we could fill the well of others, right? That is a deeply spiritual message. And I'm looking forward to getting back to today, and we're going to cover the next three out of her great book, Soul Care.
0: It's a terrific resource, and the full title of the book is Soul Care: Find Life-Giving Rhythms, Live Restored, Avoid Burnout, and Discover Unspeakable Joy. 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
1: And we started this conversation last time, so if you missed it, get a hold of us. 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
0: mobile app is terrific.
1: Yeah, it's got the whole library there. So that's what I typically listen is through the app. Deborah, welcome back. Good to have you here.
2: Good to be back as always.
1: All right, we talked about some of the rhythms last time. You identified six rhythms or lifestyle choices in your book, and how Jesus modeled these for us. Quickly, what are the six rhythms? And we'll jump into four.
2: Number three. Yeah. The first is nourish our bodies, and how we can honor our bodies with a proper nutrition, hydration, and movement, just like Jesus did, taking care of our temples. The second one is about rest and making sure that we trust God when we lay down and sleep, and realize that we can only do what we can do, and our body needs to be energized by rest, and how important that is in being a healthy person. The third one is protect, and it talks about setting healthy boundaries like Jesus did. Sometimes we think of Jesus as someone who always said yes, but that's not actually the case. The fourth one is connect, to make sure that we are engaging in life-giving relationships. The fifth one, which I'm excited to talk about, is savor. And it's about enjoying life and being present in it. And then the sixth one is tune in. Be aware of what's going on underneath the surface of your life emotionally.
1: You know, I'm going to go back to something from last time, because you sparked a thought for me when it comes to rest. The level of anxiety and depression in the country right now, especially North America, all of us, is so high, particularly in young people. The idea that we need to be okay with what happened today and trust God is so critical.
2: I mean,
1: to trust God, to say, okay, Lord, I'm going to lay my head on the pillow tonight, and whatever is, and I believe in you, I trust in you fully. That should give you a good night's sleep.
2: Yeah. I think the higher our level of trust, the easier it is for us to rest. And if that's not the case, like we talked about earlier, struggling with insomnia, that means there must be something going on underneath the surface that I need to identify and deal with.
1: Mm-hmm. Let's move to protect, which is that next one. You did some research for the book that caught you by surprise, how people viewed boundaries as a bad thing.
2: Yeah.
1: Because, you know, there is no literature psychologically. I'm thinking of the book Boundaries by our good friends.
2: Right.
1: Boundaries are a good thing. Why do we say or think they're bad things?
2: I think we have an unhealthy definition, a wrong definition of boundaries. We just assume that boundaries just means saying no to people in need. And we assume that Jesus didn't have boundaries because he always said yes. And good Christians should always say yes. We shouldn't say no. But that's not actually the case, first and foremost, and that's not how Jesus lived. When I look through the gospel, through the lens of soul care, I was shocked at how frequently Jesus said things like, no, and not yet. It's not my time. No, I'm not going to do it this way. I'm actually going to do it this way. No, I'm not going to go to that town. I'm going to go to the next town. He wasn't under the obligation of man. His number one priority was to do what God has called him to do. And when I think of boundaries, I think of the word protect, because it's the way that we protect our calling, what God has called us to do. So it's a really important part of being healthy.
1: Let me make sure we have this in a practical way. I can remember Jean when she was at UC Davis, she was doing a chemistry degree pre-vet and, you know, had a load that she was carrying, and she was going to a church there, and the pastor had asked her if she could run the children's ministry. And when she looks back on it, she felt like she couldn't say no. And she was young, and she said, you know, today I could, but I took on so much, and it almost destroyed, you know, her ability to do well in school,
2: right,
1: which was the main thing. And I guess the question there in that example is, how do we develop that backbone to be able to say no? Because it feels contrary to a Christian attitude of kindness and always being available for people.
2: Right.
1: We give that the letter grade of an A. If you're acting that way, you're an A Christian. And if you turn people down, you're actually a C Christian. Speak to that need to say no.
2: Yeah. I think it's important to address the underlying belief system that we talked about in the last conversation. Why do you feel like you can't say no? What is the underlying belief system there? Maybe I feel like it's wrong. Maybe I believe that it's my job to fix the problem, and that if I don't do it, nobody else will. Because that underlying belief system will keep you saying yes to so many things till your plate gets so heavy that it breaks. Yeah. We have to realize that every time we say yes to something, we are automatically saying no to something else because we have human capacity. So it's not just about saying yes to everything and everyone. It's about prayerfully considering what God and God alone wants us to say yes to.
1: Let me ask you this question. When you place that boundary around your heart, it's a positive. I think so many of us, I put myself right there with Jean. I'm not pointing that out. I think we all learn over time to not simply be people pleasers,
2: right,
1: but to put those boundaries. I think it comes with maturity and sanity. But speak to that idea of protecting your own heart so that you have more for other people.
2: I have to sneak this quote in from a friend of mine who's a counselor. She said, behind every people pleaser was usually once a parent pleaser, where we grew up in a situation where we had to just constantly make sure our parents were okay because there was addictions, there was chaos, there was unhealthy expectations put on us. And you kind of start living out of that cycle of pleasing people, saying yes to more and more. What happens though is you run out of energy. I worked with a woman in counseling just recently who said yes to everything and everyone at work. But then when she walked through the doors of her home, she was so depleted that she had nothing left to give to her husband and children. And she was feeling bad about it. Like, I want to give them more, but I can't. And the reality is she had to start prioritizing and realize that all the things she said yes to were her saying no to her family in different ways, because we have limited human capacity. No one of us is a superhero that can go above and beyond. Jesus himself, who is fully God, yet fully man, honored his human capacity and said no so that he could reserve his energy for what God had called him to do.
1: I think that's hard for many of us as believers to even comprehend that the Lord, he knew there were sick people in the next town over, or what have you, but he couldn't do it all. I mean, I guess that's the conflict. He could have, but chose to protect that time and to make decisions that he needed to make for his own soul care. I mean, it's weird to talk about God and his own soul care. It feels uncomfortable, actually. But he did say no.
2: He did say no.
1: And he did pass by people. And, you know, it's hard to even imagine, why would God do that?
2: He was limited by choice in his human body and his human capacity. And I think he wanted to model to us what it looks like to live fully as human beings. He was fully God, yet fully man, and he modeled for us so well what it looks like to care for our souls and stay filled up.
1: Moving to the next rhythm, being connected. That can mean a lot of things.
2: Yeah.
1: How do you define being connected biblically? What does that look like?
2: Being intentional with life-giving relationships. One of the most exciting things about studying the Gospels as I was writing Soul Care was watching Jesus be a really good friend. Mm. You know, before he chose the disciples, the friends that he would say yes to. Think of all the people that wanted to rub elbows with Jesus, right? Mm-hmm. But he decided to focus in on the 12. And before he chose the 12, he spent the night in prayer. How often do we pray about our friends and the type of people that we should bring in close to our lives, the type of people that God wants us to invest in? But Jesus was a really good friend. He was intentional with his friendships. He was intentional about giving and also receiving. Remember in the garden when he said to his disciples, "Here's what I need you to do for me. Stay awake and pray." Not only did he give to his friends, but he also allowed himself to receive from his friends. So we can learn a lot from Jesus and how he engaged in life-giving relationships.
1: You know, you mentioned in Soul Care, Genesis 2:18, where God says it's not good for man to be alone and creates woman. I've never really stepped back to think about the tenderness of that. And it's such a more beautiful, poetic way to think of God's heart for us.
2: I know.
1: That he saw that and he remedied that.
2: He sees our needs sometimes before we see them.
1: Yeah.
2: And he offers us ways, healthy ways to fill those needs. I think the next step is for us to be able to see our needs and then have the humility to receive what he's offered us to meet those needs in healthy ways.
1: You know, so often today we think of independence, especially again in North America, you know, we, our heritage is we forge through the forests and we, you know, manifest destiny and all those things, you know, and it's kind of ingrained in the culture. But that pioneering spirit and the loneliness of it, being out there at the edge of the spear, you might say, isn't a great place for a human being because God created us for a relationship. And in your research, you found some evidence that being alone is not a healthy place to be.
2: It was almost scary to look at some of the research that showed that feeling lonely on a regular basis was almost as dangerous to your health as smoking a pack of cigarettes a day. Because ultimately the high levels of cortisol, the stress, lead to different types of disease. And so it was really fascinating to realize the effect that loneliness has on our physical body. And I think it goes back to the fact that God sees our needs. He knows it is not good for man to be alone. He knows that two are better than one. But I think it's easy for us, especially when we've been hurt, to push people away, to put up a wall and armor up. Yeah. Instead of softening our hearts and realizing that how we protect ourselves is with boundaries, not with a wall to keep ourselves safe. So I ask you to really consider, who are those life-giving relationships in your life? And if you don't have them, prayerfully consider what it might look like to invite some people into your inner circle so that you can engage in life-giving relationships, because God knows you need them and they're healthy for your soul.
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3: Well, hi, I'm Dr. Danny Huerta, and when a teen is struggling with anxiety, the stress often brings sleepless nights and being pulled apart as parents. 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
0: 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Let's resume now with the balance of today's programming.
1: Deborah, you describe your mom as a servant-hearted person. I think we all know people like that. Maybe we perceive ourselves to be that kind of person, servant-hearted. But you admitted that you weren't kind of wired that way, and you had to learn to do that. One, describe that affirmation of maybe having a deficit and then overcoming it. How did you process that? Seeing your mom, maybe wanting to be more like your mom, or what was it?
2: Yeah, it is interesting. I've kind of concluded that when you grow up being served to that level, I have a Middle Eastern mom, she loves to serve. you kind of get used to being served. And then when you're asked to serve others, it's like, I don't have that muscle quite yet because it's atrophied over the years. But I've realized that in maintaining relationships, healthy relationships, you have to give and receive.
1: Yeah.
2: And so for me, I love to give in the ways of emotional connection, helping people emotionally through advice, through counsel, through prayer. But sometimes there's a physical need. Hey, can you drive me to the airport? And as much as I don't love to do those things, I have realized that you have to meet your friends where they're at and you have to meet them with their needs.
1: Yeah.
2: Whether or not it's something that you're good at, gifted at, or something you want to do, life-giving relationships require a level of sacrifice.
1: You know, Deborah, this is a delicate question, and I'm not sure you covered it in the book, but I'm feeling it, observing women particularly, and some of the challenge 30, 40-something women are having today to try to be everything. I mean, you're a psychologist, your husband's a doctor, you have beautiful kids, it seems like you're doing it all. And I have a heart for women who are trying to be kind of the traditional wife and mother, yet in an era where professional development is so valued.
2: Right.
1: How does a healthy Christian woman balance all these things, not lean into worldly feminism and be the person that God needs her to be or wants her to be?
2: I love that you ask that question because that's something that I'm passionate about and have had to learn along the way. And I think it starts with tweaking the belief system that you have to do it all. Because that is not a reality, number one. You cannot do it all, number two. You can only do what God has called you to do. And, you know, even looking at my life from the outside in, you would think, oh, she does all this and kids and life and homeschool and travel. But I have set up so many boundaries because I know my human capacity. I know my limits. And what's been amazing is as I have pulled back from different things, as I have said, I can't do this. I could only do this much. I am unable to do this. I have watched God take the small loaves and fish that I have and multiply it in ways that I could have never on my own. And it builds your faith because you know when you focus on the things that he's called you to do and you focus on staying healthy and honoring him in that way, he's like, I got the rest. I will take care of the rest. You just do what I've called you to do and don't believe the lie that you have to do it all.
1: Yeah.
2: And so, I feel like I'm living proof that God takes the little that you have and he multiplies it.
1: So that servant-hearted, connected attitude, let's move to the next one, this tuning in to your inner world. Describe what that means.
2: There's so much of life that's happening underneath the surface. You know, human beings are like a volcano and we have all of this pressure building underneath the surface of our life, all of this stress, these expectations, these feelings. And our tendency is to ignore them and shove them away and just keep living our life. But when we do that, this pressure, just like a volcano, has to find the point of least resistance and it will come out if we don't deal with it. And usually it comes out in an unhealthy way because the point of least resistance is usually something like rage, anger, relationship conflict, addictions, depression, anxiety. In Soul Care, I talk a lot about how Jesus had so many different feelings that he addressed in scripture. He not only felt the feelings, he responded to them. So it's not that feelings are bad or good, healthy or unhealthy, as we sometimes think. All feelings are a signal, and we're responsible for recognizing them and responding in healthy ways.
1: This sounds a little more complicated, perhaps, than the others, and that's why we need to spend a few minutes on this. You had an example in Soul Care about a man who believed he was a burden to others. I feel like that is really attributable to a lot of women too, that, you know, they don't want to be a burden, so they don't talk about what they're really going through. We all do that. Doesn't matter what gender we are. Describe that story and how is that belief impacting his life and how do we apply that to our own lives and identify, whoops, we might be in that same spot.
2: Yeah, sometimes we think that sharing our feelings with others is going to weigh them down rather than realizing This is a point of intimacy. When you connect with people on that level, you're inviting them into your life in a unique way. You're inviting them into an intimate relationship rather than a superficial one. And so, but here's what it starts with. It starts with us being aware of our own emotions. I think step two is finding people to share what's going on inside of us, people that are going to help us. But we can't do that if we're not aware of what we're feeling to begin with.
1: Right.
2: I can't tell you how many people in the counseling office come in and I say, okay, let's talk about what are some feelings that are coming up in that situation. And so many people will right away say, I don't know, because they haven't had the time, the effort, the language. They might not even have the language to begin really thinking through that. And to know that Jesus himself felt all of these different feelings and he stopped to recognize the feeling and then express it mm-hmm. and do something about it.
1: And it's so good. And it takes effort. It seems that's the battle in life.
2: Yes.
1: It's in our marriages. It's in our parenting. Just give these things some thought, especially through a scriptural lens.
2: Right.
1: If we can do that, I think the answers from the Lord are very plain to see. It's just our ability to see them.
2: Proverbs 20 verse 5 tells us that the purposes of a person's heart, what's going on underneath the surface of our life, are like deep waters. Mm. But a person of insight draws them out. It takes work to draw out the waters underneath the surface of your life. But a person of insight, they can see what's going on inside. And it takes practice. It takes work. It's like a muscle. We have to develop it. Otherwise, when you don't use it, you lose it.
1: Right. I know that. Let's go to the last one in our last few minutes here, savor.
2: That's now, my favorite one.
1: I'm going to say, yeah, that sounds good. It sounds tasty.
2: I know.
1: Savor. What does that mean in the context of soul care?
2: Savor life. Be present in this life that God has given us. We're often so distracted by what's coming up ahead or so burdened by what's happened in the past that we don't take the time to really appreciate and be present in the moment that God has given us. This moment is a gift. And Jesus practiced savoring. You know, one of my favorite verses as I was writing Soul Care was in Matthew 13. And it says, Jesus left the house and went and sat by the lake. And I've never seen that verse before.
1: Yeah.
2: But to think that Jesus just wanted to sit by the lake, to enjoy the moment, to connect with God and this world that he had given him. Mm. I think sometimes we're so distracted, even by devices in our pocket, right? Our phones dinging, text messages, that we miss the gift of the present and the people that God has given us here and now.
1: Well, and I think what's so good in the book, you describe it as a process. It's not like you're born with this, like athletic ability or something.
2: Right.
1: But you learn to appreciate. You learn to savor.
2: Right.
1: It's more attitudinal than some genetic thing, right?
2: 100,000%. It's a muscle that we have to develop and something that we have to learn to do. One thing that you can do to practice savoring is starting a gratitude journal. And and don't just write vague things. I'm thankful for my family. Be very specific. What is it about your family? Who's specifically in your family? And what are you thankful for? It's easy to focus on what we don't have, what happened in the past, what we're worried about in the future. But if we can stop for a few moments and be specifically grateful for what we have today, it tethers us to the present.
1: Well, and you say in the book, developing gratitude and praise is so critical. To the stodgy person, I mean, it just happens, you know, things happen in your life, you become crusty.
2: Yeah.
1: Speak to that person at the end here. How does that crusty Christian, let's put it in that context, become more of a person of gratitude and praise?
2: That crusty Christian is most likely someone who has been through a lot of pain because pain has a tendency to do that to us. It has a tendency to bring up our walls and make us feel justified to sit in our pain. But I always say that gratitude is how we rebel and decide, am I going to fixate on the pain or am I going to fixate on the presence that God has given me here and now?
0: What a great message from Deborah Folletta, who's been our guest these past couple of days. And her book is a really powerful resource, Soul Care. 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We'll recommend you get the book when you make a monthly pledge or a one-time gift of any amount to Focus on the Family today. We'll say thank you for joining the support team by sending it out to you. And our commitment is to provide you with practical Bible-based advice and insight and encouragement for you and your family, because we want to help you grow closer to God and to each other.
1: And John, I'm reminded of a comment we received from a mom named Lauren, who described how her parents weren't well equipped to raise her. And once Lauren became an adult and had a family of her own, she was looking for guidance on how to love her husband and children properly. And she said, Focus on the Family has helped fill that void and so much more. I have found so many books, resources, and messages that have grown my faith, and Focus will help you and your family. It's so good to get that kind of testimony. Mm-hmm. That's what we're trying to do each and every day on this program and through the resources we've talked about. And now you can be part of the family building team when you give generously to this ministry. Like John said, a monthly pledge or one-time gift will really help us. And let's see what kind of impact God will allow us to have on more Laurens and their families.
0: Yeah, call today, 800, the letter A in the word family, 800-232-6459, or donate and get Deborah's book, Soul Care, at focusonthefamily.com/weekend. And if today's conversation has raised any concerns about issues in your own life that you're struggling with, we'd be happy to connect you with one of our caring Christian counselors. 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
8: Many years ago, at the age of 17, I came to believe in Jesus during something called the Jesus Movement. And they called us Jesus people. And I like that, Jesus people. That's what we want to be, Jesus people, not religious people. I am not a religious person, and I don't ever want to become a religious person. And really, when you look at all religions of the world, they all teach different things. You know, some people will say, I believe that all the great religions of the world teach the same thing. Which is another way of saying, I have no idea what I'm talking about. Because they don't teach the same thing. If I was going to sum up what all religions of the world teach apart from Christianity, I would pick the word do. Do this and you may reach nirvana. Do that and you may find inner peace. Do X amount of good works and you just may get to heaven. But in contrast, Christianity says, done. It's been done for you. Your salvation is purchased for you at the cross by Jesus Christ. There's nothing I have to do to get to heaven apart from believing in Jesus Christ. It's a gift he offers, and I need to reach out and take that gift. And your life will be better as well if you say, Jesus, come and forgive me. Receive Christ into your life.
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14: You see, the truth is we should always be looking to learn something from our failures. Otherwise, if we don't learn anything from our failures, what do we have to give to someone else? It is amidst our failures and our tears and our heartache that God is able to instruct us and purify us and humble us. And as he does, we become more useful to him.
15: Despite our best intentions, we sometimes choose to sin against God. What happens then? Today on In Touch, the teaching ministry of Dr. Charles Stanley, we continue our study of 2 Samuel to see how David's response is a guide for any believer who's given into temptation. Stay with us now for a lesson in properly responding to sin. Let's join Dr. Stanley for his message.
14: Well, temptation is a fact of life, and it's going to be with us as long as we live. And the question is, what do we do with it? And the real truth is that oftentimes we fail. In spite of all of our plans not to fail, all of our promises to God that we're not going to, we do fail. And let me give you a little background of where we are in the life of David. Go back, if you will, to the 7th chapter of 2 Samuel. Let's read that first verse. Now it came about when the king lived in his house, and the Lord had given him rest on every side from all of his enemies, that the king said to Nathan, the prophet, see now I dwell in a house of cedar, but the ark of God dwells within the tent. So what is happening in the 7th chapter is that God has blessed David from those early days when Samuel anointed him as the king, when he ran and fled from Saul year after year after year. Finally, he recognized as the king, victorious in war after war after war. Now he is at peace, so to speak, and even while he is the king and at peace, still warring and yet always victorious, David, the man about whom God said, a man after my own heart, successful, now wealthy, has a nation of people who are loyal to him, who love him, who look up to him, who think that he's the grandest king they've ever had. No one to match David. I mean, if ever a fella had it so good, David had it at this point in his life. And it's interesting later on in that chapter how he's sitting before the Lord. One of my favorite passages is concerning how David sat before the Lord and God began to speak to him and how God was working in his life in a very special way. And even when the wars were going on, there was a sense of peace within him, confidence, victorious, God's man, greatly used as the king of the people of Israel. But now that things are sort of a little settled down, the scripture says, in the springtime, when kings go forth to war, David decided that he'd stay at home. Let them go fight. After all, he's fought long enough, he needs a little pause, a little break, and so he decides to stay at home and just relax through this battle. And on this particular given evening, he'd been in the bed. How do I know that? Because the scripture says in this 11th chapter that when the evening came, David arose from his bed and walked around on the roof of the king's house. And from the roof, he saw a woman bathing, and the woman was very beautiful in appearance. That's Bathsheba. Now, Bathsheba, the wife of Uriah, one of David's most loyal, gifted warriors, strong supporter, lived not very far from the king. And from the wall of the palace there, David could see all over everywhere. He could just see all over Jerusalem. And on this particular evening, he was looking around, and down there, on this given spot, he saw this woman bathing. Now, you say, well, what in the world is Bathsheba doing taking a bath outside? Well, here's the reason. What they did is they had walls built around their houses, and I'm sure she was not doing anything indecent. That's where they usually took their baths, outside. And so I'm sure that he probably didn't see much, but he saw just enough. And in the frame of mind he happened to be in that given night, he didn't have to see much. He saw Bathsheba. He didn't even know who she was. And so the scripture says, David sent and inquired about the woman. He didn't know who she was, but he did know this. On that given night, something happened when he saw this woman. Now, the smartest thing David could have done was to keep walking. But he didn't do that. The Bible says he sent somebody for her. David brought her to his bedchamber for the primary purpose of going to bed with her. I would give Bathsheba the credit to believe that she came innocently because she was called to the court of the king and you didn't turn him down. Now, you and I don't understand the kind of pressure that a king had in those days, because if he spoke the word, you could lose your head, and a king didn't even have to give any reason why. So she felt some pressure, great pressure. But I want to tell you, the worst kind of pressure that Bathsheba felt was not the fear of death. It was the satanic pressure that came through David as he enticed her to meet a legitimate, God-given need that God did not intend to have met in the fashion in which he intended to have it met. They both yielded, and they both sinned against God. And I want you to turn to Psalm 51, and let's look at David's response to his own sin and his own failure and temptation in this 51st Psalm. He starts by beginning, "Be gracious to me, O God, according to thy loving kindness. According to the greatness of thy compassion, blot out my transgressions. Wash me thoroughly," he says, "from my iniquity, and cleanse me from my sin. For I know my transgressions, and my sin is ever before me. Against thee, thee only, I have sinned and done what is evil in thy sight, so that thou art justified when thou dost speak, and blameless when thou dost judge. Behold, I was brought forth in iniquity, and in sin my mother conceived me. Behold, thou dost desire truth in the innermost being, and in the hidden part thou wilt make me to know wisdom." Then listen to his request. "Purify me with hyssop, and I shall be clean. Wash me, and I shall be whiter than snow. Make me to hear joy and gladness. Let the bones which thou hast broken rejoice. Hide thy face from my sins and blot out all my iniquities. Create in me a clean heart, O God, and renew a steadfast spirit within me. Do not cast me away from thy presence, and do not take thy Holy Spirit from me. Restore to me the joy of my salvation, and sustain me with a willing spirit. Then I will teach transgressors thy ways, and sinners will be converted to thee. Then he says, as he concludes this passage, in verse 16, for thou dost not delight in sacrifice, otherwise I would give it. Thou art not pleased with burnt offerings. The sacrifices of God are a broken spirit, a broken and a contrite heart. O God, thou wilt not despise. Now, what do we do with our sin? When we have yielded to temptation, how do we respond to that? We can respond by having ourselves a big pity party and just saying, shame on me. God, I promise you I'm not going to do it again, and turn right around and respond the same way. I believe there's some very specific things that God would have us to do once we failed, once we've yielded, once we know we have sinned against God. So I want to ask you, my friend, be wise enough to get a pencil and a piece of paper and jot down these seven suggestions that I want to give you, how to respond after we have yielded to our temptation. And the first step is this, and that is to repent of your sin before God. Now, there are two degrees of repentance. One of them is incomplete repentance. And I mean by that simply the fact that you would say, well, Lord, I'm sorry for my sin. I know I should not have done this. It is a feeling of being sorry that either you have been found out, or that the pressure is coming against you, or that your conscience is beginning to weigh heavily upon you. It is a feeling of sorrow, not based on a genuine grief that you've sinned against God, but either because the pressure is there or because you've been found out. But without a commitment to God, or without a change of mind about the nature of your sin, about your attitude toward it, and about your relationship to God. So oftentimes people will confess their sin and say, Lord, I knew I should not have done it. I want to ask you to forgive me. I'm ashamed of myself. No commitment, no change of mind, no genuine, true repentance. Which leads me to ask the question, what is genuine, true, complete repentance? Complete repentance involves several things. First of all, a confession of our guilt before God. Not just, Lord, I'm sorry for making a mistake, but God, I want to confess my guilt to you that I have sinned against you. It is a deliberate, willful confession of guilt before God. Secondly, involved in true repentance is a recognition that our sin is against God. If you'll notice in this passage in Psalm 51, David puts it this way. He says in verse 4, against thee only I have sinned. Now, that does not mean that he does not recognize that he'd sinned against Bathsheba and against Uriah, her husband, but that primarily, most of all, that he had sinned against the living God. The recognition that our sin is against God. That is extremely important because, you see, the truth is the basis of all of our sin. When you uncover all of it, ultimately it is against God. It may be against other people, but primarily against the loving Father who is unconditionally loving us all the days of our life. Not only a confession of my guilt before God, a recognition that my sin is against God, but thirdly, if my repentance is to be true and complete, I assume full responsibility for my sin. Whenever you and I are blaming someone else for our sin, it is not true, complete repentance. We assume full responsibility for our sin. No one else may be involved, but if someone else is involved, we don't attempt to blame them even for their participation. But true repentance assumes full responsibility, as David did here. He assumed full responsibility for his sin when he was confronted by Nathan. He says, I have sinned against the Lord. He recognized that his sin was against God. He didn't blame anyone else. He assumed the full responsibility for his sin. So, true repentance involves a confession before God of my guilt. I acknowledge that my sin is against God. I assume full responsibility for it. And number four, which is very important, I am totally open and honest with God about the sin. Now, my friend, you and I cannot have complete repentance unless we're honest with God. Think about this for a moment. We can't always be holy. We won't always be holy. But we can be honest. And I believe that in the eyes of God, God is looking for those of us who are open and honest about our sin, honest about our weaknesses, honest about our frailties, honest about our faults and our failures. Because you see, God is willing to walk in grace and goodness and love and mercy and forgiveness to anyone and with anyone who is open and honest to Him about their sin. No matter how grievous it may be, if we're open and honest, truly repentant, confessing our guilt before Him, assuming full responsibility, acknowledging that our guilt and our sin is against God, God's fellowship with us will be sweet and tender when we are open and honest with God. But when we start trying to cover up and say, Lord, now you know I've made a mistake, but after all, God, I know that everybody makes mistakes. Nobody's perfect. That is dishonesty. The truth is we have sinned against God. We must be absolutely open and honest with Him. There is no genuine repentance unless those four things are involved. A confession of my personal guilt, assuming full responsibility, recognizing that sin is against God, and being totally open and honest with God about it. Now, that is exactly what happened to David. He assumed full responsibility, confessed his sin before God back in 2 Samuel chapter 12. Look there for a moment and you'll see his response as Nathan came to him. When Nathan said to him, you've sinned against the Lord, then David said to Nathan in verse 13, I have sinned against the Lord. And Nathan said to David, the Lord also hath taken away your sin. You shall not die. The moment he repented of his sin, there was the response of grace from the heart of Almighty God. So I say to you, my friend, that when you and I do fail, the first response is repentance. Step number two, accept the forgiveness of God. Now, what is the attitude of God toward us when we sin against Him? The attitude of God is this. He never abandons His children in time of temptation and failure and sin. He never abandons us. He doesn't reject us. He doesn't abandon us. But what does He do? Because He loves us unconditionally, He is willing to forgive us because that forgiveness has already been provided 2,000 years ago. Now let me explain this very carefully. When Jesus Christ died on the cross 2,000 years ago, all of my sin, past, present, and future, was placed upon Him, and He alone bore the full impact and the full penalty of my sin. You say, well, if that be true, then why should I confess and repent of my sin? For this simple reason. Though Jesus Christ took the full impact and the full penalty for my sin, I am only able to experience what He provided when I genuinely, personally repent of that sin. Jesus Christ died in order that all men may be saved. Only those are saved who apply to their heart by personal acceptance through faith and repentance of their sin in the Lord Jesus Christ. That redemption is only applied to those who receive it. But now what about my forgiveness now that I am a believer? Though God has forgiven me of my sin 2,000 years ago, I will only be able to experience that forgiveness. I will only be able to enjoy release and liberty from that guilt. I will only be able to experience freedom from that bondage when I genuinely repent of my sin. So that God has forgiven us of our sin. And you and I, once we are able to accept God's forgiveness, we don't accept His forgiveness lightly saying, well, God has forgiven me, so I'll do it again. But you see, it goes back to complete repentance. Genuine repentance is going to result in a grief in my heart that I have done this to God. How could I do this to God? How could I sin again and again and again before God? Genuine repentance has a sense of grief in it. You see, God forgives us, and oftentimes we don't forgive ourselves. One of the reasons we don't is this, because when God begins to discipline us and we begin to feel the pain of that discipline and we feel that God is doing something in our life that is painful and, very difficult for us to deal with. We say, God hasn't forgiven us. Oh, yes, He has. The discipline is not an indication that God has not forgiven us. It is an indication that God is loving us even amidst our disobedience. And the discipline is a form of correction. So do not respond to God's discipline as if He is not forgiving you, because you are feeling the weight and the sting of His divine discipline. Accept the forgiveness of God when you go to Him in genuine, complete repentance, because the forgiveness of God is a gift provided by Him for you 2,000 years ago at Calvary, when Jesus Christ atoned for all of our sin. We are to accept the forgiveness of God. And I believe if you look in the life of David here, you will see that is exactly what he did. He accepted the forgiveness of God. And you see, once you and I accept the forgiveness of God, then even in spite of the grievousness of our sin, we are able to walk through the discipline with a sense of comfort and assurance that we do not walk through it by ourselves. But suppose, for example, it is more involved than that. Suppose you have sinned against someone. You cannot restore someone else's purity. So what do? You ask that person to forgive you of your sin against them. And you ask them in the spirit of genuine regret for having sinned against that person. In the making of restitution, we have to be very careful that we do not involve someone else or bring hurt to someone else when it is not necessary. Sometimes a person, in a very selfish manner, motivated out of selfishness in order to get the burden off their heart, will sometimes share their guilt or their sin on other people in order to attempt to clear their conscience, and oftentimes bringing unnecessary hurt and grief and sorrow and difficulty even in the life of the person toward whom they've sinned against. We must bring our sin before God. We must be very careful not to hurt someone else, not to involve someone else unnecessarily when we are making restitution for our sin.
15: 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Does it matter how quickly you confess your sin to God? 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
14: When David sinned against God, he did not immediately confess and repent of that sin. It was not until some time later when the prophet Nathan came to him and gave him a parable about someone who was mistreated. And when he said, "Now, David, what do you think about this?" And David got all up in a stir and angry about it. And then Nathan said to him, "David, thou art the man." Then and then only did David repent of his sin. And the discipline, the severe discipline that God sent into his life, I believe that some of that was the basis that David did not repent of his sin until he was found out and until he was confronted with his sin. Now, what am I saying? Simply this. It is my personal conviction that if you and I deal with our sin genuinely, openly, honestly, truly, repenting of our sin with genuine, complete repentance, and because we are smitten with conviction, and because we are grieved in our heart that we have sinned against God, and immediately we do something about it, immediately we deal with it, I believe the severity of the discipline of God is lessened. But when we go on and on and on in our sin and wait until finally God puts his finger on us and we can't deal with it anymore, then we repent either because we have been found out or the pressure is absolutely so great we cannot stand.

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9: Dr. Tony Evans says religion can damage your soul, but a relationship with God through grace is a whole different matter. He'll explain the difference today as we spend 2 minutes with Tony.
8: Religion can be like donuts. In fact, a lot of people come to sugar church, donut church. They want the sugar of the singing. They want the sugar of the sermon. They want the sugar of the environment. But everybody knows while donuts are tasty and while donuts are succulent, they're of absolutely no nutritional benefit. When I learned that, I started losing weight. See, when I learned that, I started losing weight because they're non-beneficial, but it just feels so good going down. And that's what religion can do. It can trick you into thinking that I'm okay because it was so sweet when I partook of it. Religion without growing in grace is like putting on a Superman suit and think you can fly. I mean, you're in for a rude awakening if you think that just because you have the paraphernalia, you can pull off the power. Here's what grace does. All the grace you ever need, you already have. So you don't get grace more in terms of its provision, you get more grace in terms of your experience of the provision. See, he's already provided it, just like a baby has everything it needs to become an adult, but it has to grow into adulthood to experience everything it got when it was conceived.
9: Tony will walk you through that growth process in his popular CD series, The Magnificent Grace of God, available online at tonyevans.org. Then join us next time for 2 Minutes with Tony.
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12: And I want to let you know that as was the case with the church at Corinth, it is also the case with many of us in the church in the 21st century, where many of us have received Jesus Christ as Savior of our lives, but our lifestyle reflects worldliness. I belong to God, but my values and my allegiance are in.

0: in the world. And I've come to tell you that this book called the Bible is calling us higher. God says, I love you where you are, but I love you too much to leave you where you are.
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3: Heaven is going to be such an incredible place. No wonder people want to go to heaven. Here, the New Jerusalem built for us. God has already prepared it for us. Remember Jesus said, I go to prepare a place, and if I come, I will come and get you so I can take you where I am. You can be with me also. That's where we're heading. That's our destination.

0: Welcome to Somebody Loves You Radio, the Bible teaching ministry of Raul Reese in Diamond Bar, California. As Raul continues our biblical study of the afterlife, we'll see today that God has prepared an amazing heavenly home for His people. Everyone who repents of sin and receives salvation through Jesus can anticipate life everlasting with no suffering, sorrow, or death. Jesus Himself will be our light and fill our hearts with lasting peace. If you have your Bible, join us in Revelation chapter 21, beginning in verse 10. With the lesson, The New Jerusalem, here's Raul Reese.
1: There are so many people that are really deceived about heaven. Heaven is not just for anyone. The Bible says that heaven is for those who have come to a personal knowledge of Jesus Christ by coming to repentance and asking God to forgive them for their sins and to be cleansed and washed by His blood. And then it's not just believing, but it's following up in living a life of grace and mercy. It is being obedient to God's commandments. Not the Ten Commandments, but two commandments. To love God and to love your neighbor as yourself. And then at the same time, you have a majority of people that do believe, most people believe in heaven, but a lot of people do not believe in a literal hell. And yet the Bible talks about these two different places. One is a place of comfort. The other is a place of torment. Because as John is talking, and God comes to him and reveals to him the place called heaven, it's an interesting place. In chapter 21, if we remember, let me just kind of sum up a little bit here from the past 2 weeks. Verse 1 of chapter 21. And then I, John, saw a new heaven and a new earth, for the first heaven and the first earth had passed away, and also there was no more sea, no more surfing, no more waves. Oh man, I hate that, but God has something else for us. Verse 2. And then I, John, saw the holy city, New Jerusalem, coming down out of heaven from God, prepared as a bride adorned for her husband. This beautiful picture of a wedding. Can you imagine how exciting that day is going to be for us to see our husband, Jesus? We are the bride of Christ, adorned in white. And He's looking forward to seeing us one of these days. Verse 3, and then I heard a loud voice from heaven saying, behold, the tabernacle of God is with men, and He will dwell with them, and they shall be His people, and God Himself will be with them and be their God. The tabernacle here is in reference to who? To Christ. John chapter 1, verse 14, He tabernacled among us. You see, He dwelt among us. Verse 4. And God will wipe away every tear from their eyes. No more crying. No more pain. No more sorrow. No more death. Be done away with. For the Christian. An unbeliever? Not so. They will be tormented day and night forever and ever and ever and ever. But imagine how much God loves us that He's not willing that any should perish, but all should come to repentance. That's the heart of God. He'll go out of His way to do anything to get people to trust Him. And once we trust Him, when we get to heaven, there are no more tears, no more sorrow, no more death, no more crying. There shall be no more pain, no more cancer, no more headaches, no more backaches, no more joints hurting you. The cripple will become complete, fully. For the former things have passed away. And then he who sat on the throne said, "Behold, I make all things new." And he said to me, "Write them, for these words are true and they are faithful." Notice that. And then he said to me, "It is finished. I am the Alpha and the Omega, the A and the Z, the beginning and the end. I will give of the fountain of the water of life freely to him who thirsts." Here again, God gives the invitation to whoever wants to come and drink of the fountain of water freely. Salvation is free. Then he said, "He who overcomes shall inherit all things, and I will be his God, and he shall be my son." You see? A new name. He's going to be with us. A whole universe will be totally recreated. You'll see in a moment. But then verse 8, "But the cowardly, the unbelieving, the abominable," that is those that pollute themselves by sin or indulge themselves through sin, "murderers, sexual immoral, sorcerers," that is the word that is used here in the Greek pharmakia, and we get our word in English pharmacy, but at the same time it is the word for drugs, and that's not aspirin. Those that are drug addicts will not be there. "Idolaters and all liars shall have their part in the lake of fire that burns with brimstone," which is the second death. You see? It's not only the fornicators and adulterers, it's the liars. Those that lie. And as Christians, we're not supposed to lie anymore. And yet that's a big problem in the church today. People lying to their husbands, lying to their wife, lying to their children, lying to your boss, lying to your employees. The Bible says that we are supposed to speak truth, not lies. Christians cannot continue to be homosexuals or lesbians or adulterers or liars or murderers or abusers. There's a change of heart, you see. That we will not be able to inherit the kingdom of God. Those that continue in such sins, they'll be separated from God. They will be placed in the lake of fire that burns with fire and brimstone forever and ever and ever and ever and ever. So he gives the warning before concluding the book of Revelation. He'll give it one more time. To make sure you understand that God is a holy God. And no unholy person can enter into heaven. Only the clean. Only the righteous. Only those who obey God's word. Because you can come here and sit in church all week long. And all year long. And for many years. And never obey God's word, and that doesn't make you a true believer. It just makes you a religious person. You see? And there's a lot of religion today. I mean, if you're coming here and you consider yourself a Christian, but you're physically abusing your wife or husband, or verbally, and you're still cussing, and you're still lying and you're cheating God out of whatever belongs to God, you're a thief. Or you're stealing from your employee or employers. But you come to church, what's the difference between you and the non-believer? There is no difference. You see? The difference comes when we don't steal anymore. And we don't lie anymore. And we don't abuse our family anymore. There's a change of attitude. There's a change of heart. People can see it. Because otherwise, we're still in our sins. There has been no change. You see? That's why he gives the warning once again here before he jumps into the lesson. Because he wants you to understand that heaven is a place not for these people, but for those that are true worshipers of God. those that have really have Jesus Christ as their Lord and Savior in their lives. Those that obey the Bible. They obey God's commands. Those are the ones that will be there. Now John says this, verse 9. Now we get into the New Jerusalem. The promise to those who are going to be in heaven. And then one of the seven angels who had the seven bowls filled with the seven last plagues came to me, John, and talked with me, said, come, John, I will show you the bride, the Lamb's wife. John, let me show you the church. Here she is. That's us. He's talking about us in the future. John is introduced to the church. The church is made up of those who believe by faith in Jesus Christ. You see, that's the church. Secondly, notice what he says here, because he gives a great invitation, and then at the same time, we need to understand that the New Jerusalem, it's the city of God. There are different names in the scripture used for the actual heaven. For example, it's called the New Jerusalem. It's called the Heavenly Jerusalem. It's called the Holy City. It's called the Holy Jerusalem. It's called the City of My God. And it's called the Great City. These are terms used for the New Jerusalem, all in Scripture.
0: 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Let's continue with the conclusion of our study, the New Jerusalem.
1: Verse 10. And then he carried me away in the spirit once again to a great and high mountain and showed me the great city, the holy Jerusalem, descending out of heaven from God. Listen, that is going to be an incredible, incredible thing when we see it coming out of heaven that God is preparing. Eight things about this New Jerusalem. Number one, in verse 11, it is a city with God's glory in it. Notice. Having the glory of God, her light was the most precious stone, like a jasper stone, and clear as crystal. The city is so beautiful. It is like a jasper stone. What's that? It's like a clear crystal, almost like a diamond. Imagine that. The New Jerusalem. There's no more ocean there. He'll give you the dimensions in a moment. But look what else he says. Verse 12, the second thing about the New Jerusalem, it has walls. And also, she had a great high wall with 12 gates and 12 angels at the gates. And the names written on them, which are the names of the 12 tribes of the children of Israel. Why would they have walls and gates? Because it speaks of our protection and perfection and security in the Lord. We don't have to be fearful ever again. God's going to protect us for all eternity. We'll never ever have to face what we faced on this earth ever again. No fear of anyone. The angels, 12 angels, will stand at the 12 gates watching over the city. And what's interesting is that these 12 are the 12 tribes of Israel, because the angels are standing guard so nothing unclean can ever come into the New Jerusalem. Ever. Verse 13. Three gates on the east, three gates on the north, three gates on the south, and three gates on the west. You know, whenever the children of Israel in the wilderness used to settle down in the wilderness, when they would stop and they camp, they would have the tribes of Israel divided into four parts. And if you were flying overhead on a helicopter or in an airplane and you look down on the desert, you would see that in the center of the 12 tribes camping was the tabernacle itself. But most important, As you were looking down, you would see the cross of Jesus Christ. You see? North, south, east, and west. What else? Well, look what else he says. Verse 14. And now the wall of the city had 12 foundations, and of them were the name of the 12 apostles and of the Lamb. So this city has walls, 12. Notice, foundations. Can you imagine 12 foundations in the New Jerusalem? And listen, the streets in Jerusalem, in heaven, are going to be clear gold. Not asphalt, gold. Clear gold. You'll see that in a moment. Verse 15. And he who talked with me had a gold reed to measure the city and its gates and its walls. So the city has a shape, and it's a cubic shape. It's like a cube. The New Jerusalem. And listen, this is so neat. Watch what it says in verse 16. The city is laid out as a square. Its length is as great as its breadth. And he measures the city with a reed, 12,000 furlongs. Its length, breadth, height are equal, 1,500 miles long and wide and high. Its towers are 1,500 miles high. The total of the city is 2,250,000 square miles, or 3,375,000,000 cubic miles, almost 4 billion cubic miles. Imagine that. Huge. Huge. Heaven's going to be incredible. And you know why it's a cube? Go back to the Old Testament and look at the tabernacle. The holiest of holies is a cube where God dwells. Interesting. Four square. Just like God said that it would come to pass. The breadth and height. Verse 17. And then he measured its wall 140 cubits according to the measure of a man. That is, of an angel. One cubit is 18 inches. Look what it is. It's 266 feet thick, the wall. 266 feet thick, the wall. And then verse 18, the materials used in the city. The construction of its wall was jasper, and the city was pure gold, like clear glass. Notice that. Pure gold is common. Gold is common in heaven. Verse 19. The foundations of the wall of the city were adorned with all kinds of precious stones. So here now are the foundations of the wall of the city. First of all, there was jasper, a clear crystal that is kind of greenish. And then the second one was sapphire. That's a blue stone spotted with gold. And then the third one was the chalcedony, and that's a greenish blue stone, like a peacock's tail. And then the sapphire or the emerald is like a greenish stone that is used. Verse 20. And the fifth one was the sardexine, and then the sixth is like sardis. It's a red blood stone, like blood. And the seventh was chrysolite. And that is a yellow quartz, like a modern topaz today. And then the eighth is the beryl. That's like a greenish stone. And then the topaz, a yellow green. And then the tenth is the kind of like a gold tinted stone with green, apple green. And then the jacinth is kind of like a purplish, kind of a stone. It looks like that. And then the amethyst is a kind of a rich purple, blue, red stone. All these different colors in these stones that are there. 12 different stones. Verse 21. The 12 gates were 12 pearls. Each individual gate was one pearl. Can you imagine? Here we're dying for one little pearl, and there'll be 12 major pearls there in heaven. Huge. I mean, like nothing. Heaven is going to be such an incredible place. No wonder people want to go to heaven. Hear the new Jerusalem built for us. God has already prepared it for us. Remember Jesus said, I go to prepare a place, and if I come, I will come and get you so I can take you where I am. You can be with me also. That's where we're heading. That's our destination. Then, verse 22. But then I saw no temple in it. No more temple. No more church. No more church building. No more synagogues. Why? Because Jesus Christ will be the center of attraction. Notice this. But I saw no temple in it, for the Lord God Almighty and the Lamb is the temple. You see? They are the ones there with us. We're going to be worshiping. Three things that are going to be happening in heaven. Number one, it's going to be a life of worship. Two, a life of activity. And three, a life of purity. Purity. Holiness. As white as snow when we get to heaven. That's why it's so important that we not only prepare, but we get ready to go to heaven. Because it could happen at any time. We don't know when. Then again, verse 23. The city had no need of the sun anymore or the moon to shine in it. For the glory of God illuminates it. And notice the Lamb, its light. Jesus said what? I am the light of the world. You see? We don't have any more darkness. No more darkness. No more sun. No more moon. There'll be full brightness all day long. We don't sleep anymore. We worship forever with the Lord. The glory of God illuminates the city.
0: What an amazing day it will be when we finally arrive in heaven, God's glorious city of limitless joy and eternal peace. 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
1: And then verse 24. And the nations of those who are saved shall walk in its light, and the kings of the earth bring their glory and honor into the new Jerusalem. Notice, it will be a life of activity there. The nations are going to be there. From all over the world, people will be there. They got saved and went to heaven. Verse 25, and its gates shall not be shut at all by day. There shall be no night there anymore, and they shall bring the glory and the honor of the nations into it. You see? And then he gives one final warning in chapter 21, verse 27. But there shall be no means of entering into it anything that defiles. You see? Nothing that defiles will enter in or causes an abomination I hear this again, or a liar, but only those who are written in the Lamb's book of life. You see? Those that have been repentant, those that have been converted, those that have new life in Jesus Christ, they will be the only ones to be there, the pure in heart.
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7: 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Life is a zero-sum game in many respects, meaning that an increase of one thing results in a decrease of another. Is a minute or an hour or a year of anger really worth the loss of an equivalent amount of happiness? The Bible would suggest that it's not. In fact, it has this directive: be very slow to anger. Think about the costs and consequences and what you give up in return. This is David Jeremiah encouraging you to get on the road to new life. 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
10: So light bulb.
9: Light bulb changer. Yeah. 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
12: 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Today on Insight for Living, Chuck Swindoll describes an elderly man who refused to let his age define his value. 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
10: When you stop and think about it, growing old is not much of a challenge. All you have to do is keep on breathing. You don't have to think or exercise or read or take courses or travel around the world or even get out of your own house for that matter. Just exist. It'll happen automatically. Trust me. We will grow old with zero effort. Growing up, however, is another matter. Growing up is an uphill climb. We have to give it all we've got. To begin with, we can't let our attitude have its way. If we do, we'll get negative and crotchety. Also, our sense of humor will be squeezed out of us between the vice jaws of bad news and opinionated views. We'll find all kinds of people our age who have opted for a granite face that reflects suspicion, discouragement, monotony, resentment, and a fear of risk. So let's don't go there. There's a wonderful, albeit brief, biography of a man in the Old Testament who aged well. His story is in the book of Joshua, chapter 14, recorded in verses 6 through 14. This is a brief story of Caleb, who is the perfect example of our message today. I want you to listen carefully now to Joshua 14 in the New Living Translation. You'll hear about a man you'll never forget. Beginning at verse 6, a delegation from the tribe of Judah, led by Caleb, son of Jephunneh, the Kenizzite, came to Joshua at Gilgal. Caleb said to Joshua, "Remember what the Lord said to Moses, the man of God, about you and me when we were at Kadesh Barnea? I was 40 years old when Moses, the servant of the Lord, sent me from Kadesh Barnea to explore the land of Canaan. I returned and gave an honest report, but my brothers, who went with me, frightened the people from entering the promised land. For my part, I wholeheartedly followed the Lord my God. So that day Moses solemnly promised me, 'The land of Canaan on which you were walking will be your grant of land and that of your descendants forever, because you wholeheartedly followed the Lord my God.' Now, as you can see, the Lord has kept me alive and well as he promised for all these 45 years since Moses made this promise, even while Israel wandered in the wilderness. Today, I am 85 years old. I am as strong now as I was when Moses sent me on that journey. And I can still travel and fight as well as I could then. So give me the hill country that the Lord promised me. You will remember that as scouts, we found the descendants of Anak living there in great walled towns. But if the Lord is with me, I will drive them out of the land, just as the Lord said." So Joshua blessed Caleb, son of Jephunneh, and gave Hebron to him as his portion of land. Hebron still belongs to the descendants of Caleb, son of Jephunneh, the Kenizzite, because he wholeheartedly followed the Lord, the God of Israel.
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10: We all are getting older. Today, I reached that epical moment in my life of 3 years shy of half a century. When I say it, I want to lay down and take a nap. It sounds like it's so old. But I looked at myself in the double-width mirror that we have at home this morning, and I realized I am really not the same man that I was 10, 15, 20 years ago.
13: As a matter of fact, I have discovered when you get too old for pimples, you go right into wrinkles. That's sort of what follows. You know you're getting older when most of your dreams are reruns. I'm experiencing that these days. And the airline attendant offers you coffee, tea, or milk of magnesia. That's another way you know you're getting older. Someone wrote, you know you're getting older when you sit down in a rocking chair and you can't get it started. Or you read The Total Woman and you get sleepy. Everything hurts, and what doesn't hurt doesn't work. My favorite is you watch a pretty girl go by and the pacemaker makes the garage door go up. Usually we're our worst critics when it comes to age. Children don't mind that we get older. In fact, they seem to prefer it. Especially is this true of grandparents. Children are very defensive about their grandparents, and the fact that grandparents get older just makes it better. There is a little article written by a third grader, and in this article entitled, What is a Grandmother? This third grader writes, a grandmother is a lady who has no children of her own. She likes other people's little girls and boys. A grandfather is a man grandmother. He goes for walks with the boys, and they talk about fishing and stuff like that. But grandmothers don't have to do anything except be there. They're old, so they shouldn't play hard or run around. It's enough if they drive us to the market where the pretend horse is and they have a lot of dimes ready. Or if they take us for walks, they slow down past things like pretty leaves and caterpillars. They never say, hurry up. Usually grandmothers are fat, but not too fat to tie our shoes. They wear glasses and funny underwear. They can take their teeth and gums out. Grandmothers don't have to be smart. They only have to answer questions like, why isn't God married? And how come dogs chase cats? Grandmothers don't talk baby talk like visitors do, because it's hard to understand. When they read to us, they don't skip pages either. And they don't mind if it's the same story over and over again. Everybody should try to have a grandmother, especially if you don't have television, because they are the only grown-ups who have time. But on the other hand, there are people who don't view age with that kind of supportive feeling. Even those who have retired don't always look upon it with delight. One man expressed his feelings about retirement in a little four-line poem, which goes like this. I get up each morning, dust off my wits, pick up the paper and read the obits. If my name is missing, I know I'm not dead, so I eat a good breakfast and go back to bed. I must confess, there are days that schedule sounds fantastic to me, honestly. And yet, as I talk to, as I listen to, as I spend time with some of our older friends, I pick up another attitude. In fact, I've thought this week about three or four common attitudes that I hear from those who are getting older and who feel that it's catching up with them, especially those who are getting older and life seems to be dealing them a very poor hand. The first attitude that I discover is the attitude of uselessness. Oh, I'm just in the way, or I'm over the hill. Sometimes this comes from people who were very resourceful in their younger years, but now they feel like it's a study in futility because they have a lot of answers, but no one is asking their opinion. An attitude of uselessness. This often accompanies an attitude of guilt, which says, I blew it. If only I had a second time I could go around, I would raise my family differently. I would treat my mate differently, or I would have a different kind of job, or if only I could do it again. A lot of guilt in that statement. Like this, across the fields of yesterday, he sometimes comes to me, a little lad just back from play, the boy I used to be. He smiles at me so wistfully when once he's crept within. It is as though he had hoped to see the man I might have been. Guilt writes that kind of stuff. Oh, if only I could have. If only it might have been. If only. This is a terribly demoralizing feeling about oneself, and age simply increases the guilt. There's a third kind of attitude, and it's self-pity. Perhaps the most pitiable of the four is this one. The feeling, nobody cares, so why should I? Nobody cares when I hurt. Nobody cares where I live. Nobody cares where I or if I die. It just kind of washes between blame and bitterness. And on top of it all is the attitude of fear. Fear about the economics. Fear about my home. Fear about my fading health. Fear about my children who don't come around like they used to. Fear about losing those very special supportive friends that meant so much to me. And even among some of the older friends, fear of losing their mate through divorce. Or, of course, death. Now, when you couple all of this with the impatience of youth, and the hotshot young executive who is climbing to the top regardless of the older people around him or around her, the person who is getting up in years begins to believe the lie, I am really not important. I am really not valuable. And therefore, I would choose not to be humiliated in front of a group. Don't talk to me about assimilation. Leave me alone. Let me live my isolated life. I don't need to be told, what's the matter? Didn't you hear us the first time? I don't need to be put down. I don't need to be walked over. I'll just live alone. Just leave me alone. And yet I can tell you, having lost my own dad later in life, I can tell you one of the worst ways to die is to die alone. When my mother died, just about 10 years before my father died, something horrible happened inside my dad. The light went out of his life. Not simply his closest friend, but it's not an exaggeration to say perhaps his only real friend left this earth. And he lived in the next 8-9 years that followed a very isolated, lonely life. God allowed us as a family to witness that in my dad, part of which time he lived with us, part of which time he did not, so that all of us in the Swindoll family would learn an unforgettable lesson, that a life lived alone is just lingering death. We need each other, especially as we get older. If there is any group that needs to be assimilated into a congregational relationship, it is the older friends, but they are often given the stiff arm by those of us a little bit younger. I want to talk with you today, if you wrestle with a feeling of uselessness or guilt or self-pity or fear, if you wrestle with this old battle of age, and we all do, some more than others. Turn first to Psalm number 90. It's a psalm written by an old man who is beyond 80 years of age. His name is Moses. And Moses talks about how God has always been there and will always be there. He's older than the hills, says the first two verses. He is older than earth. He is older than the universe. In fact, he is timeless in age. He is ageless, for he is God. But then the psalmist turns the finger of attention toward himself. Beginning about verse 3, he begins to bring up picturesque, descriptive terms that describe life as it caves in on the aging. Thou dost turn man back into dust. 4. 1,000 years in thy sight are like yesterday. 1,000 years in thy sight are like a watch in the night. It moves so fast. Life comes in and death emerges, verse 5, like a flood, silently, dangerously moving with its clammy fingers nearer and nearer my dwelling, like a river that's left its banks and moving into my home. Life is like grass. It sprouts in the morning and it withers at night. Verse 9, perhaps the most descriptive of all the terms, our days have declined, we have finished our years. Like a sigh. You can feel it from the page. Like a sigh. Now, as for days of our life, they contain 70 years, and if we happen to be extra strong, 80 years, but soon it's gone and we fly away. So how do I live? Since life is like grass and like dust and like yesterday and like a flood and like a watch in the night, since life is lived with a long sigh, at the end of it in a parenthesis, sort of, oh my, how do I respond to life today? Why shouldn't I feel useless? Why shouldn't I have guilt? Why shouldn't there be an enormous amount of self-pity? Why shouldn't I be afraid? Verse 12. In light of all these things, Lord, teach us to number our days that we may present to thee a heart of wisdom. Look at that verse. It's a prayer. Lord, teach us to account for our days, not years. No, it's day by day and with each passing moment, not year by year and with each annual holiday. No, day by day. And so teach us to account for each day that we may, literally the word means gain or bring in, that we may gain and present to you at the end of our life wisdom. Our hair may gray, our face may wrinkle, but Lord God, make it possible for me by the ending days of my life to have before you a heart of wisdom. So I offer a new principle. Not new, it's as old as the psalmist. Since every day is a gift from God, I live each one enthusiastically for Him. Now there's a principle to live by. Since every day is a gift from God, I live each one enthusiastically for Him. Not for my circumstances, because they may become grim. Not for myself, because that inevitably caves in on me. And not just for others, but for Him, that I may present to Him a heart of wisdom. And I choose to live enthusiastically. I choose the attitude of enthusiasm rather than just a long, empty sigh. Now, I hear some of you answering, that's terribly, terribly optimistic. Swindoll, you're sounding like an idealist again. If you only knew my circumstance, you wouldn't give me that kind of stuff. Wait a minute. This isn't my stuff. This is God's stuff. And we hear all too little of it in our humanistic society that views life strictly from the horizontal plane. God comes in like a beam of light across the sky. And he lands right in this passage and he says, I want to shed some light on your life that you may not hear from any other source. You live each day unto me. You adopt an attitude that honors me, and I will give you in return some enthusiasm like you can't believe. I can assure you, this truth that is in ideal form in verse 12 is modeled for us in the life of Caleb over in Joshua chapter 14. Let's turn back there now. Over in the Old Testament, we have a man who lived out the truth of that principle. And I want to tell you that if you're reaching some of these beautiful sunset years, some of those colorful twilight days in your life, you model for some of us still in the rat race of life a lifestyle and a wisdom that we need. If nobody else has told you lately, hear me today, we need you. God could do whatever he pleases with your life, and he sovereignly chooses to give you breath in your lungs and a heartbeat in your chest. He sovereignly graces this place with your presence. It comes from him as a gift to us. You really haven't the right to live it unto yourself. Now, Caleb didn't, and the beautiful part of this whole story we're going to unveil for you briefly is that it incarnates the truth of Psalm 90, verse 12. An old seminary prof years ago used to say to us in the classroom, don't present an abstract truth and leave it there. Clothe it in human flesh. And he used to say with a big exclamation point at the end of his statement, incarnate the truth. I want to incarnate the truth of enthusiastic living with the life of Caleb in Joshua chapter 14. Now, he looks at his life in three perspectives. All of us can, and all of us often do. His earlier years, verses 6 through 9. His middle years, 10 and 11. And finally, his later years, 12, 13, and 14. Look at the earlier years in verse 6. The sons of Judah drew near to Joshua in Gilgal. Let me pause and remind you where we are. The land has been conquered. Oh, there are a few skirmishes yet to be finished, and there are a few enemies yet to be driven out, but the land is virtually under the flag of the Israelis. The Jews have now conquered Canaan. It's their new home. And Joshua was engaged in parceling the land, giving this tribe that much and this tribe that much and those tribes that part. And he's come to the tribe of Judah. And emerging from the ranks is an old man, 85 years young, whose name is Caleb. And he looks with those deep eyes into the face of Joshua, his contemporary, his friend, his fellow warrior. And he says in verse 6, you know the word which Jehovah spoke to Moses, the man of God, concerning you and me in Kadesh Barnea? Now, wait a minute. We've got to stop right here and think back 45 years when they were just coming to the edge of Canaan.

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5: 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Never have I been so wrong. It's all a part of God's plan for His glory. The good, the hard, the sad, and the bad. 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

0: What's your greatest need? Are you feeling spiritually confused and you need answers? Or maybe you feel lost and alone and need a friend? Today on Truth for Life Weekend, Alistair Begg takes a closer look at Jesus' compassion for hungry, wandering souls. And he explains how you can have your deepest needs satisfied.
1: We turn now to Mark chapter 6 and to another unexpected response on the part of Jesus. We might even say that it was an unwelcome response, at least from the disciples' perspective. I'm referring now to verse 37. I'll point it out to you and then we'll come back to it. Jesus answered them, "You give them something to eat." And the fact of the matter is they couldn't, but as we're going to see, they did. And in that paradox, there is a lesson for us. What I'd like to do is to simply follow along with you in the narrative as it is before us. But we know that when we come to a portion of Scripture like this, it sets within a context and an immediate and a wider context. And without being unduly arduous in tackling this, let me just suggest to you that if you turn back a page to verse 7 through verse 13, then you will have the immediate context for what follows in verse 30. In verse 7, calling the 12 to him, he sent them out. Mark has been making this clear from the very beginning of his gospel. In chapter 1, you needn't turn to it, in verse 17, when he calls the fishermen, Simon and his brother Andrew, to him, he says, "Come and follow me, and I will make you fishers of men." Now, we perhaps are familiar with this story, and we have an inkling of what Jesus meant. How striking it must have been for the two of them. Fishermen used to fishing for fish, and Jesus says, "Why don't you come and be my followers, and you can go out and fish for men." In the 14th verse of chapter 3, in calling those he wanted to him, he sets aside the 12, designates them as apostles, and his purpose is twofold. Number one, that they might be with him, and number two, that he might send them out. He wants them to be with him, and then he wants them to go for him. And having sent them out to preach, he gives them authority to drive out demons, and the details of that unfold essentially throughout the gospel record. Now, when you look there at verse 13 and then and following through to the end of verse 19, and then you fast forward to chapter 6 and verse 30, then you can see how this all fits together. Verse 12 and 13 of chapter 6, they went out and preached that people should repent. They drove out many demons and anointed many sick people with oil and healed them. That had an impact in the community, as verses 14 and 15 and 16 make clear. And then, verse 30, the apostles gathered around Jesus and reported. So in verse 30, quite simply, we have a report. And the report is clear. They reported to Jesus all that they had done and taught. Now, in response to this report, Jesus says it would be good for us to have a retreat. Verse 31, because so many people were coming and going that they didn't even have a chance to eat, he said to them, "Come with me by yourselves to a quiet place and get some rest." This was the pattern of Jesus. His individual pattern was to slip away from time to time. And so he includes his beloved core group in the pattern, and he says, "Let's go to a quiet place and let's get some rest." Verse 32, so they went away by themselves in a boat to a solitary place. All of this ministry taking place around the Sea of Galilee, it made perfect sense for them to jump into a boat, and they could cut across a corner of the lake and be in a more remote region within a very short period of time. But verse 33 tells us that the planned retreat has to be aborted. And the reason is that the people, many of whom saw them leaving, realizing who they were, began to run on foot, and from all the towns, they managed to get to the place that was the retreat place ahead of the little group that was going for the rest. And so when they reached there, there was no possibility of rest. They were confronted by, if not an unwanted crowd, certainly an unsought crowd. It was not that Jesus had sent his disciples out and said, try and put a big evangelistic opportunity together for me, and then I'll come across and I will speak to all these people. No, Jesus had done the very reverse. He said, let's get away by ourselves. We need to regroup. It's time for us to have some rest. And here they are confronted by that which challenges the very strategy. And here we see the wonderful nature of Jesus himself. But many who saw them leaving ran on, got there ahead of them. Verse 34, when Jesus landed and saw a large crowd, he had compassion on them. He looked at them and he saw them. They looked like sheep without a shepherd. Now that picture, of course, is found again and again in the Bible. And Jesus has come to be the great shepherd of the sheep. Jesus is the one who embodies the shepherd who goes out looking for the lost sheep. Jesus was teaching how important it was for him to reach out to individuals. Jesus was the fulfillment of David, who was the great shepherd boy of Israel, pointing forward to a shepherd who would ultimately come, who would gather the sheep into his fold. Jesus is the shepherd who lays down his life for the sheep. Therefore, it is no surprise for us to discover that when he looks out as a shepherd with a shepherd's heart, he sees people as sheep without a shepherd. You see, if you're a businessman or woman with a businessman or a businesswoman's heart, when you see a crowd, what do you see? You see market. You see opportunity. Because you think in business terms. And so you should if you're a business person. But Jesus sees this vast crowd and he thinks what he can provide for them and what they need. And seeing them in this way, look at the striking sentence that ends verse 34. He saw them. They looked to him like sheep without a shepherd, and so he began teaching them. Teaching them. Isn't that very interesting? You might have expected a different verb. He saw them as sheep without a shepherd. In other words, he saw them as harassed and bewildered and wandering and lost. He looks out at them and he realizes that there are mums and dads there that are at odds with one another, as there are in this congregation right now. And he looked out and he saw that there were disenfranchised individuals who were on the fringes of things, who by dint of their life and their choices were somehow removed from the crowd. They were the wandering sheep, and he knew them too, as he knows you. And he sees all of that and he teaches them. We'd be inclined to say, well, why would you teach them? Don't they need a psychiatrist, or don't they need a psychologist, or don't they need somebody to just come and give them a back rub? What are you doing, Jesus, teaching them? Some of you are here and that's what you're looking for. Some kind of solace, some kind of respite. And then you walk and somebody's attempting to teach the Bible. What possible relevance could there be in the teaching of the Bible, for goodness sake? It actually says that he began teaching them many things. Teaching them that he is the one who opens the eyes of the blind. Teaching them that he is the one who sets the captives free. Legion could have testified to that. Maybe he was somewhere in the community doing that even as Jesus spoke. I'm the man who had all the demons. You are? What happened to you? Jesus set me free. And Jesus begins to teach them concerning the kingdom of God. The inrushing of God into a moment in time, speaking to all that will be accomplished ultimately in his plans and purposes. And while this is going on, the sun is setting. And verse 35 tells us that by this time, it was now late in the day. And so his disciples came to him. And this is actually, this is at least ironic. It is almost funny, at least to me. Because here the disciples come to tell Jesus what to do. There's nothing like stating the obvious, is there? This is a remote place, they said. Well, what was Jesus? I mean, he didn't understand that it was a remote place. And it is already very late. You mean like, I don't know what time it is? The disciples are actually very good at telling their master stuff. Because not only do they state the obvious, this is a remote place and it's very late, but they actually instruct Jesus as to what he ought to do. They tell Jesus, send the people away. Now, it would appear that they are driven by pragmatic concerns. They're practical men, after all. Send the people away. It's late. They can go out into the surrounding countryside. They're going to have to go into the villages if they're going to buy themselves anything to eat. If they're going to get any supper at all, they're going to have to leave here. And then it is that point, at that point in verse 37, that Jesus gives them this uncomfortable assignment. He looks at them and he says, you give them something to eat. Now, this is when I wish this was on video. Because I'd like to see their eyes as they look at one another. You, where are we supposed to produce stuff to give them something to eat? Philip, and we know it's Philip from the Johannine record, Philip starts to talk in terms of finances. Philip says, well, I'll tell you right now, Jesus, it takes about 8 months' wages to foot the food bill for such an operation like this. You don't honestly think that we're going to muster up that kind of cash and go out and go to the grocery stores, the equivalent of, and spend that much on bread and give it to them to eat. But Jesus doesn't quit. He says, how many loaves do you have? They must have said, hey, search me, I don't know. So he says, well, then go and see. What a futile exercise. 5,000 men, not counting the women and the children, late in the day. Jesus, our best suggestion is, get these people out of here and on their way. Jesus says, why don't you conduct an inventory? And so when they found out, they came back and said, 5 and 2 fish. And in the Johannine record again, that's in John's gospel, Andrew is the one who says, there is a young lad here, and he has 5 loaves and 2 fish, but what are they among so many? In other words, what can we possibly do with this, Jesus? This is an impossible situation. Once again, now the kingdom of God is about to dawn. An indication of it is about to be seen. Who is this Jesus? That's the question that's running around the court of Herod. Is he the prophet of God? Is he John the Baptist raised from the dead? Who is Jesus? A question that some of you are perhaps asking this morning. And if you haven't resolved it, it's a question that you should be asking. And then verse 39. Without giving them any indication of what he plans to do, Jesus directed them to have all the people sit down in groups on the green grass. It's fascinating, isn't it? He makes them do this. I can just imagine it, can't you? Would you please sit down? Why? I don't know why. Jesus told me to ask you if you would like to sit down. Well, what are we sitting down for? I'm sorry, I can't tell you that either. He just wants everyone sitting down. And please, he wants 50s and 100s. So that it will be possible to be moving among them. So that you've got, if you like, he sets them out in garden beds. He sets them out the way you would plant flowers in a garden. So that there is access to them for weeding and so on, irrigation. And that's exactly what is unfolding. And Jesus directs the disciples to go and tell the people to sit down on the grass. And so, verse 40, they sat down in groups of hundreds and fifties. And taking the 5 loaves and the 2 fish and looking up to heaven, he gave thanks and broke the loaves. And then he gave them to his disciples to set before the people. Fantastic, isn't it? Either this is going to be a dramatic display of the fact that Jesus is none other than the creator of the ends of the earth, or it's going to be a bust. And the 12 take the material, take the loaves, and they begin to serve. And they continue to serve. And the miracle unfolds. And did you notice? It's not like some of the people got a wee bit of bread and some of the folks got some fish because there was, and a few less people got fish than got loaves because there was only two fish. After all, you know, there wouldn't be, you know, you can make the five loaves go a little further than the two fish. But no, he divided the two fish among them all and they all ate and were satisfied. He gave the loaves to the disciples to set before the people. He also divided the two fish among them all. They all ate and were satisfied. In other words, Jesus is doing here in the Galilean context what had been done many, many years before when God had provided manna in the wilderness. Here the shepherd of Israel is showing himself as identified in this persona. And for those who have eyes to see, that's suddenly dawning upon them. He is the shepherd of Israel. He is the one of whom the psalmist wrote, "The Lord is my shepherd, I'll not want. He makes me lie down in green pastures. He leads me beside still waters." And as people ate and were satisfied, it is obvious that this was not a symbolic gesture. You read some commentators and they try and come up with the idea that this was everybody got, like, you know, the tiniest fragment of fish and a tiny little piece and he managed to grind it down and so on. That's not what it says at all. It says that the miraculous impact of Jesus made it possible for everyone to eat and for everyone to be satisfied. There's no surprise in this. Remember Mary as she provides what we refer to as the Magnificat? You remember where she says that the Lord has regarded the soul of his handmaiden? And as she sings of the one who is going to come from her womb, what does she sing of him? She says, "He has filled the hungry with good things, but the rich he has sent empty away." And having all eaten and been satisfied, Jesus gives further instruction to the disciples. "Hey, fellows, why don't you just go and pick up the leftovers?" If they were in any doubt about what had taken place, as they all go with their baskets, it's a very humorous picture for me again. All the big smart guys. "Jesus, I think we better get these people out of here. After all, it's late. It's a remote place. And there's really nothing at all for them. We have done an inventory. We have five loaves and two fish. But frankly, I mean, you know, we know, everybody knows, you're not going to be doing anything with that, at least not today. Not for a long time." And now here they are with their baskets, bumping into one another, picking the stuff up, and suddenly realizing we have more left over than what we started with. You see, for those of you who are wondering about Jesus, let me just remind you of C.S. Lewis's great quote. Because the chances are, if you do not understand the Jesus of the New Testament, you have concluded that Jesus was probably a really quite nice man, you know, like a good man. And you remember C.S. Lewis's wonderful quote where he says, "A man who was merely a man and said the things that Jesus said, did the things that Jesus did, would either be a lunatic on the level with someone who claimed to be a poached egg, or he would be a demon or something worse." So you can spit at him and call him a demon, or you can fall at his feet and worship him as Lord and God, but do not come to him with any patronizing nonsense about his being a great moral teacher. He has not left that option open to us. He did not intend to. The Jesus to whom we're introduced in the pages of the New Testament is, if you like, in one sense, a difficult character to deal with. Because we're not introduced to somebody here who has come up with a list of rules and regulations and inviting people to come and apply them to their lives externally so that they might manage to navigate life a little easier. No, we have a king inviting people to bow down before him. We have a shepherd inviting sheep into his fold. 4 points of application. Number one, the question of Jesus' identity, which is buzzing at this time, is rightfully buzzing. Because after all, such events speak to the fact that he is no ordinary man. And if you are hungry today, he will feed you. If you are not, he will send you away. That's the first point of application. So if you're wondering about the question of the identity of Jesus, I encourage you to continue your search. Secondly, let's just notice the distinction between practical concern and divine compassion. The disciples were very, very practical, weren't they? But they were missing the compassion of Jesus. Some of us are like that. Some of us are like that. Send the crowds away. We don't want to deal with these crowds. We don't want to deal with these people. They're not like us. They're asking dumb questions. They're just a drain on our resources. And Jesus saw them with a heart of compassion. Thirdly, you might want to ponder throughout the day the simple distinction between verse 36 and 39. The disciples' response, send them. Jesus' response, seat them. Send them. Send them away, Jesus. Jesus says, sit them down. And finally, it's impossible to read the record of this without recognizing that God takes impossible situations, unbelievably limited resources, and he multiplies them for the well-being of others and for the glory of his name. I wonder if you brought your life. You might feel yourself to be the only person, you may be the only person in your whole family that's a believer. And you feel yourself in the response of Andrew to be saying, what am I among so many? What can I say? What can I do? God is able to take your life and multiply it. Have you offered up your resources to God? Your time, your talents, your energy, your gifts, your finances. It may not be much. If I had time, I'd retell the story of Gladys Aylward, which I don't have time to do. But I have her in my mind's eye as I close. A servant girl in the East End of London with no education, no savings, a small brown suitcase, and a passionate longing to go to China with the good news of the gospel. The missionary society blew her out. Now I am telling you the story. And she said she got down by her bed. She got down by her bed in a garret in the East End of London. And she said, Lord Jesus Christ, even if those men don't understand it, I understand it. You want me to go to China for you. And this tiny little lady with the long, straight black hair began a journey by train and then by ocean liner and eventually ended up in Shanghai. And as she stood on the deck and looked out on Shanghai and she saw all the tiny little Chinese people with their jet black straight hair, she suddenly realized that God had a plan and purpose for her and that he'd even established her DNA in such a way that she would be perfectly suited to become the little woman who would reach all those tiny children's lives. Because she offered up her life to God and he multiplied it for his glory. Don't be too quick to assume that God is unable to do with you what he may intend to do with you. Offer your life to him.
0: 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No matter how long you've been following Jesus, it's easy to forget about his compassion and slip back into old habits of self-reliance to try to work things out on your own. And as a result, you worry or you burn out. But Jesus teaches that you're not to be afraid and not to worry. Instead, he calls you to come to him and find rest for your soul. This is something everyone needs to be reminded of regularly. So today we want to recommend a little book titled Come You Weary, Enjoy Christ's Comfort. It's a brief collection of 11 short readings that will redirect you back to Jesus as your source of peace and assurance. In fact, the book offers this clear reminder. Weary, stumbling Christian, since Christ has shed his blood for you, do you really think he could not care about you? That you're alone in your weariness and distress? For more information about the booklet, Come You Weary, Enjoy Christ's Comfort, visit our website at truthforlife.org. I'm Bob Lapine. Thanks for taking time out of your weekend to study the Bible with us. You feel like you've made a dreadful mess of your life? That you're beyond redemption? Next weekend, we'll have an assuring message of Jesus' powerful grace that overcomes all our sin. The Bible teaching of Alistair Begg is furnished by Truth for Life. where the learning is for living.
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9: Many years ago, at the age of 17, I came to believe in Jesus during something called the Jesus Movement. And they called us Jesus People. And I like that. Jesus People. That's what we want to be. Jesus People, not religious people. I am not a religious person, and I don't ever want to become a religious person. And really, when you look at all religions of the world, they all teach different things. You know, some people will say, I believe that all the great religions of the world teach the same thing. Which is another way of saying, I have no idea what I'm talking about. Because they don't teach the same thing. If I was going to sum up what all religions of the world teach apart from Christianity, I would pick the word do. Do this and you may reach nirvana. Do that and you may find inner peace. Do X amount of good works and you just may get to heaven. But in contrast, Christianity says, done. It's been done for you. Your salvation is purchased for you at the cross by Jesus Christ. There's nothing I have to do to get to heaven apart from believing in Jesus Christ. It's a gift he offers, and I need to reach out and take that gift. And your life will be better as well if you say, Jesus, come and forgive me. Receive Christ into your life.
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16: Despite the achievements of modern medicine, we're still battling various conditions. Lupus, for example, has continued to plague society, and cases are on the rise. It's a chronic and complex autoimmune condition where a person's immune system attacks their own healthy tissue. But while the physical toll is obvious, Natasha Cunningham says lupus is also a serious threat to a patient's emotional health, and treatment needs to address it.
21: It's really important to think about a multimodal approach to treating lupus because it is such a complex condition. And so the medications that exist can be helpful for preventing flares of the disease, but they don't necessarily manage all aspects of what it's like to live with lupus. And living with lupus, 75% of people with lupus have pretty significant fatigue. About 30 to 40% of them have significant mental health symptoms like anxiety and depression.
16: Cunningham is a Red Cedar Distinguished Professor and Associate Professor in the Department of Family Medicine at Michigan State University. She says there are a few reasons for the high risk of mental health issues associated with lupus. For one, the condition is more common in females who already are twice as likely to develop depression.
21: And I study youth, so teens, young adults, and there's already an increasing vulnerability of developing anxiety and depression in that adolescent young adult population as well. What further complicates things for people who are managing a complex condition like lupus is there's potential diagnostic uncertainty. There's burden associated with managing a very complex condition, fears about the future. There's also for some people a neuropsychiatric manifestation of lupus. So in severe cases of lupus, which youth with lupus are more vulnerable to experiencing, there can actually be a measurable impact on symptoms like anxiety and depression, which can actually be part of the disease.
16: Thankfully, these symptoms can be successfully treated using therapeutic interventions. 10 years ago, Cunningham began developing a program for young adults with lupus that would address all aspects of this disease. It's called the Treatment and Education Approach for Childhood Onset Lupus, or TEACH. She created the TEACH program to fill the gap often found in lupus treatment and finally address the behavioral health side of this disease.
21: Many kids diagnosed with lupus, despite the fact that we know that they have elevated rates of anxiety and depression, they are oftentimes not referred for behavioral health care. And so many of these children suffer and sometimes suffer in silence, and they're not always appropriately identified and referred for care. So within the pediatric rheumatology landscape, there has been more movement towards integrating mental health screening into the context of pediatric rheumatological care. And myself with other colleagues, we've been a really vocal part of developing mental health guidelines for managing mental health in the context of pediatric rheumatological care.
16: The TEACH program is a 6-week intervention that gives patients the tools to carry with them throughout their lives.
21: It's delivered individually, so an interventionist who's a trained pediatric behavioral health provider meets with the young adult or child in addition to having some engagement with their caregivers over the course of 6 weekly, 1-hour long sessions. And what kids learn is strategies to manage kind of physical health and mental health symptoms. So many of the strategies are based on cognitive behavioral strategies for managing depression and for fatigue and insomnia and pain symptoms as well. And we also employ mindfulness meditation strategies. And so we do some education about how health symptoms can affect functioning and how changing how people think and how that can impact how they feel. So if they have kind of negative thoughts, we work on reframing them into more neutral or positive thoughts.
16: The TEACH program is a 6-week intervention that gives patients the tools to carry with them throughout their lives.
21: So we don't want people to overdo things because that can make them vulnerable to feeling worse. We don't want them to underdo things, because then they can just get sort of sedentary and also feel worse in that state. So we teach them how to kind of achieve an optimal balance and control. And a lot of the sleep hygiene recommendations, they're simple, but they're really effective and powerful. The biggest thing, if we can get screens out of teens' rooms at bedtime, that can make a huge impact on improving their quality of sleep.
16: Cunningham says sleep is a big focus because a majority of kids with lupus have extreme levels of fatigue. It's one of the most common symptoms and can impact so many aspects of their lives.
21: And what we have found is by increasing their sleep hygiene strategies, so teaching them healthy ways to engage in sleep, we can really help improve their fatigue symptoms. And a lot of kids with lupus, they nap, and they nap a lot. And when you're exhausted, we understand why you would do that. But what we really try to encourage kids to do is actually limit their napping. And if they need to, kind of keeping it as limited as possible, but really engaging in a healthy sleep pattern where they're sleeping most of their sleep during their nighttime sleep cycle. And so making some adjustments like that really can have a pretty profound impact on how people feel, which has been one of the biggest wins of this study, to kind of take one of the most common symptoms they experience and help them to kind of get it under control and better manage it.
16: Isabella Calindres began experiencing some of this extreme fatigue in high school. While she thought volleyball was the cause of pain in her hands, there was no answer for why she could barely make it through the school day without a nap. Still, it took a while to find a physician who took her symptoms seriously.
0: The first doctor I visited dismissed it completely, said, oh, you know, you're just tired, maybe try getting more sleep. But I knew something wasn't really right. Like, I just felt like there was more beyond the classical fatigue or pain. So I went in for a second opinion with a different doctor. I had to beg my mom to take me into another doctor. And that doctor ran some labs. And that's when they saw that, you know, oh, there's actually something going on.
16: Calindres was put on an anti-inflammatory medication, and that's where the treatment ended. Not only was she still in pain, but Calindres began experiencing the mental toll of lupus, all while trying to navigate the ups and downs of teenage life. During one of her routine checkups, a researcher came into the room and introduced Calindres to the TEACH program. Her mom really encouraged her to give it a shot, and Calindres was open to trying anything that could help.
0: I felt like I was experiencing some negative thoughts around my condition and some shame, I would say. So I just thought, okay, maybe talking to someone about this, a professional, might help if I don't feel comfortable talking to my peers about this.
16: The program helped Calindres understand just how strong the connection is between her mind and body and how to use it to her advantage.
0: It's such an amazing thing how your mind can work directly related to your symptoms. So I don't experience the pain that I did at the very beginning. I remember I would wake up in the morning and I wouldn't be able to hold like a mug because my hands would feel so stiff and so painful. And honestly, I don't know, but I have not experienced that pain since those early years, I think.
16: At age 24, Calindres is now on the other side of the TEACH program as a consumer advocate. As great as the sessions were for her, there are still improvements to be made for patients to have the best experience. Calindris is able to offer a unique perspective that helps researchers keep patients at the center of their work.
21: They guide every aspect of our research, from design to, like, how do we get more kids to say yes to this, to how do we adjust this for kids who have unique mental health or healthcare needs. And they are very powerful voices. They truly have lived experience. Many of them also have educational experiences that support doing this work too. And so we develop more powerful and effective interventions guided by the voices of people who have lived this. That's a really important and critical part to doing good science, is engaging people who truly know what it's like to have lupus or other health conditions and letting them lead the way in terms of how to optimize care for other people who are suffering.
0: I think there's a lot of things that only you as a patient would be able to understand. Like I said, some of that stigma of being approached to try to do therapy. Sometimes, you know, that's really intimidating to a lot of folks, this idea of mental health associated with your condition.
16: Cunningham notes that about half of the kids who were approached to try the program said no, meaning the team needs to rethink how they're introducing this initiative.
21: So I think we still have room to improve our way that we approach kids and talk with them about mental health. It's still very stigmatizing, and so there's more work that's really needed there. But what we found is once we got kids engaged, more than 90% of them completed this program. And we all know what it's like to be a teenager. It's usually a pretty draining and busy time. And if you're managing a health condition on top of going to school and other activities. So to me, that was a tremendous success to see the, and a lot of these kids had never before interacted with a pediatric behavioral health provider. So that was really incredible. And another thing we learned was that kids improved, but oftentimes at the end of the sixth session, some of them were open to kind of getting additional mental health support outside of the context of the study, which I also saw as a tremendous win and an indication that we have done some really strong work in terms of addressing some of the stigma and just normalizing, really, anyone who's dealing with a complex health condition like lupus can really use a battery of skills to help support them in their journey.
16: You can find more information about Natasha Cunningham, Isabella Calindris, and the TEACH program on our website, radiohealthjournal.org. Our executive producer is Amira Zaveri. I'm Kristen Farah.
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14: Optimization seems to be the newest buzzword. People are no longer willing to settle for good enough. We want to know the best ways to optimize every aspect of our lives. For our health, the common diet and exercise tips will get us at least halfway to our healthiest selves, a little more for those who maintain a consistent regimen. But Dr. Pooya Yazdi says even the full benefits of diet and exercise can't be unlocked without knowing the most foundational part of who you are, your genetics.
22: If you're trying to maximize your health and you're not taking account of your genetic data, you're probably going to get maybe 50, 60, 70% tops on the way there. And it's, you know, it's a little bit of a range over there. But the reason for that is it turns out like genetics is an important part of what makes you you. You know, that's the reason you kind of look like your relatives. It's the reason why some people do well on some drug and some people don't do well on other drugs, why some people work well on some kinds of food and other people don't work on some kinds of food.
3: Yazdi is the chief science and medical officer at SelfDecode, a personalized health platform. It offers various genetic testing for users to tailor their lifestyle based on their genes. Yazdi says it's important to know this information because there are health factors that even the best diet and exercise program can't fix.
22: The example I always give people is, turns out that some people, regardless of how well they eat, how much they exercise, are at risk for cardiovascular disease. They're at risk for getting heart attacks, strokes, and things like that. And that's purely from their genetics.
3: So someone could be doing everything right and have no idea their effort isn't lowering their risk. Our genetics can make us vulnerable to various health conditions that we could have no idea about until either getting tested or falling ill.
22: From a pure like wellness perspective, which is not, you know, necessarily like a medical perspective, genetics also does a lot of stuff when it comes to like what kind of diet you should theoretically do, what kind of supplements you can take. There's data out there that, you know, some people, for instance, like here's as an example, you always hear this debate whether eating high salty diets is bad for you when it comes to hypertension, to high blood pressure. Well, it turns out it's actually genetic driven. That's why there's this been debate for the last 23 years, because they do one study and they find it, do another study and not find it. And it just turns out that certain people, because of their genetics, are more predisposed to, you know, get salt-induced hypertension. Once again, this is not something you can test for without doing your genetic data.
3: But while everyone could benefit from genetic testing, most of the time it's not covered by insurance, which means that right now, being able to fully understand your own personal makeup is a luxury reserved for those who can afford it. SelfDecode offers various reports, but their one test that does a full genome sequence can cost between $1,000 and $3,000. For many Americans struggling with the rising costs of everyday life, this may not fit into the budget. However, Yazdi says that for those who can afford it, it's a worthy investment to figure out how your genetics are influencing your life.
22: I feel pretty confident that if you ask most leading physicians at leading academic centers, experts, most of them admit this thing is very important. Everyone should get it done. I think everybody in America, in the world, should get a PGX test or a genetic test, find out what drugs are on. It's literally some of the most common medications. Just had, you know, a couple friends I've been told about this, and, you know, lo and behold, they, you know, oh, well, yeah, it turns out my genetic testing told me I don't do well with statins. I knew it. I could never take statins. I was getting muscle aches all the time, right? So now the, you know, their doctor can prescribe a better medication for them.
3: And this information can give you much more insights than how your body reacts to different drugs. SelfDecode focuses on a person's whole lifestyle, not just purely pharmaceutical interventions.
22: The ideal, what we want to do for a lot of people is you come in, you get your testing done, and you find out what kind of like lifestyle adjustments you should be doing, what kind of supplements you can take, what kind of diet you can take, exercise, what foods to eat, right? A lot of times what customers want is something different than you're getting from your doctor. They don't just want to know you're healthy, you're good to go, you're not dying, get out the door. A lot of times they're trying to optimize their health, right? And a lot of times this is around about like what supplements I can take, what vitamins I can take, should I do yoga and stuff like that. And so we have a lot of that holistic approach of where we're trying to make this both a wellness product and a medical product.
3: The reports are structured so that someone can both share it with their doctor and be able to understand and implement it on their own. In a previous segment, we've talked about how your genes can predict many of your life outcomes. However, the field is limited to our current knowledge, and since many early studies were mostly done on European men, researchers are still working to close the information gap in other populations.
22: When it comes to genetics, one of the big problems is a lot of times this was a problem why people think we shouldn't have done genetics until recently. A lot of times the accuracy of your calls decreased when you went outside of a European population. And that's because almost all the studies, huge studies early on, were done in European populations of Caucasians, both men and women, but, you know. And so we've all developed a lot of technology to make this more transferable. So our risk scores have been validated against other populations. Now, it turns out there's still a problem, which is sometimes recommendations are based on like large studies that were conducted in European populations, which are not as well known in other populations. So part of our process here is to spend a fair bit of time doing the research to try to make sure we're giving the most accurate recommendations out there.
3: Yazdi says AI has been invaluable to this mission by finding the existing gaps. SelfDecode has also been able to use their customers' data to improve the accuracy of their reports.
22: Part of the process is we actually created an ancestry model, for instance, That's a very good ancestry model. Now, we don't make a lot of money ancestry. So, you know, but the reason we did it is because this allowed us in order to make better predictions for non-European populations. It's gotten very, very good. The last iteration we had was like about 5% difference, which is not a lot, right? We're expecting this to keep going down and down through each iteration. You know, we're hoping next year it's even less than 5%. And at some point, it'll be perfect close.
3: But just because Self-Decode is doing it, that doesn't mean every other company is too. Which is why it's important to ask these questions before you buy a test kit. And though there are many different options to choose from when deciding what information you want to learn, Yazdi believes the real game changer is getting a whole genome sequencing report.
22: Now we're, you know, sequencing your entire genome, every single base pair you have, you know, and then using AI to figure out not just, you know, if you're at risk for certain things, what diet and exercise, but really going in through the small, like little variant, like maybe you have a gene that's knocked out and only a handful of people have this on the planet or something like that. But what does this gene do in theory? Then what can this possibly do when it comes to your health? And so this would not be possible without AI. It would have taken each, like a team of us to analyze this thing, make a report out of it, and send it out there and be charging the patient $10,000.
3: But AI has made the process much faster and cheaper.
22: And I think this is really going to be a game changer, especially because part of our product offering is we're going to hook it up so that, you know, it also knows all your other health data, what your lab tests are, like, you know, you can give it all that information. It has your genetic. Then you can ask it questions, right? It's like when you go to OpenAI and ask health questions, right? Or Claude, when you ask health questions. The idea is now it's going to have access to all your data with all your risks and everything else in a manner which the AI doesn't hallucinate on things, can actually answer your questions. And I think this is going to be a real game changer.
3: The idea is for users to build their own personal health chart that continually updates throughout their life. And as Self-Decode gets access to new tests and information, they can plug it directly into your data to see more aspects of your health than ever before.
22: It's going to be a lifelong product that's going to keep getting better and better as the AIs get better, as our knowledge of genetics gets better, as our databases get better, and so on. But I do think we're finally at the point where I think this is a product you can start using today to optimize your health. And, you know, 2 years, 3 years from now, you'll wonder how you actually did anything health related before this came out.
3: You can find more information about Dr. Pooya Yazdi and all of our guests on our website, radiohealthjournal.org. Our writer-producer is Kristen Farah. Our production manager is Jason Dickey. I'm Greg Johnson.
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19: 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I'm Marty Peterson.
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3: Every city has a memory. You can see it in the old brick building that's been turned into apartments, the office tower that sits half empty, or the new development that seemed to rise overnight where a smaller building used to stand. We tend to think of construction as a sign of progress, but do you ever ask, when we keep building, what are we actually building toward? That question has become harder to ignore as more Americans worry about higher energy bills and general upkeep costs of their home.
4: This whole epiphany going on, we're seeing the commercial landlords really starting to reevaluate their developments because people don't really, really want, we're not offering a high quality of life when we pack people into these extremely high density buildings and cities. So I'm not surprised at all to see so many people realizing that without their outdoor space in their day, they can't deal with these stresses.
3: That's Teresa Cody, an architect and author of Rebuilding Earth, Designing Eco-Conscious Habitats for Humans. She's also the former president and founding partner of a Vancouver-based architecture firm. Through her work, Cody has looked closely at how modern construction is shaped by the economics behind it. In short, she says we often build around profit instead of long-term need.
4: The key driver is production and capital. So all we're doing is building more to make more money. And it's a false economy because we don't account for the cost of the goods and services that the earth provides us. We just put those in as a zero in. And we have currently overbuilt by 20%. So we now have 1.2 housing units for every family unit in China, North America, and Europe.
3: That model matters because construction isn't just about the final building. It's also about the materials extracted, manufactured, transported, and eventually thrown away. The U.S. Environmental Protection Agency estimates that construction and demolition debris accounts for hundreds of millions of tons of waste in this country, more than twice the amount of municipal solid waste generated in a year.
4: Probably the most damaging material that we use is aluminum. Aluminum has such a high embodied energy that 25% of the world's hydroelectric capacity is dedicated to the production of aluminum. And we keep producing new aluminum because it's a big business. I know we all think we are because we recycle aluminum cans, but a lot of aluminum is used in buildings. When you look at a skyscraper, all those frames on the windows are aluminum. So we are not recycling the aluminum because there's a big business around new aluminum.
3: Construction will always be a vital part of the world economy. People need homes, schools, hospitals, transit stations, and workplaces. The question is whether these places are being built in a way that actually serves people and their surrounding environments. Cody points to Vancouver, her home city, as one example of what more balanced development can look like.
4: What is happening here is many years ago we rejected freeways. So we don't have freeways ripping through our city. In fact, we have one viaduct, one tiny little viaduct that we're about to tear down. So we've understood for a long time that people need to be on the ground, communities need to connect, and freeways destroy those links. We are also starting to see an allowance for a community deciding to take lanes and roads out and plant them as community gardens, and the city is supporting that. We're also starting to see a move away from the skyscraper, which is an old model of building, towards what they call the missing middle. That's the 2-3-4-story housing, office, community, human scale development that people get the density that single family homes maybe don't give you, but the privacy and the garden space and the connection to each other that skyscrapers don't give you.
3: This is where the conversation about sustainable design can get more complicated. A city doesn't have to be full of skyscrapers to be dense. Paris is one example. The French capital is known for its mid-rise buildings, many of them around 6 stories or less, yet it remains one of the most densely populated major cities in Europe. She says that kind of design challenges the assumption that taller is always more efficient.
4: There were some experiments done mostly in Asia where they looked at skyscraper on its side, and they found that the density was just about the same when you packed the city with 6-to-8-story building. You did not need as much space between the buildings, and more of the building was habitable. So that's why cities like Paris have very high density.
3: Skyscrapers can look like the obvious answer to housing demand because they place a lot of people or offices on a small piece of land. But Cody says the full picture includes what it takes to build them, how they use energy, and how they change the street-level experience around them.
4: It has a higher energy use intensity because when you think about it, there is more energy required to get you up and down, to get the water up to you, to control the air pressure, more material required to construct your space because so much space is dedicated to equipment. The skyscraper is not a sustainable form in and of itself as a building.
3: Another piece of this is the makeup of buildings. In recent years, there's been more attention on embodied carbon, or the emissions connected to producing and transporting building materials before a structure is even used. Federal programs have also started to pay more attention to lower carbon materials like concrete, steel, asphalt, and glass.
4: Glass is an interesting product. A lot of people think that because of energy efficiency, we need to reduce the size of our windows. That's not quite true. Glass is very insulating. In fact, it's an insulator. When we coat it, we don't lose heat through it or gain heat through it, depending on the climate. Where we lose and gain heat is through the frame. So we now have many structural glazing systems that don't have the thermal bridging through the frame. So that is allowing us to reshape our buildings using glass.
3: One tool that can help with that decision-making is an Environmental Product Declaration, or EPD. It's a standardized document that gives more information about a product's environmental impact. These disclosures can help architects, developers, and consumers compare materials more clearly.
4: An EPD is a declaration of the product's material sources, transportation energy, production energy, life cycle capacity, so how long will this material last in the building, and what happens to it when it's done. And the manufacturer has to take responsibility for that end of life recycling or reusing or renewing. So it's a completely different concept. And of course, there's a burden on the manufacturers that they don't really want to take on. But it's like food labeling. Once you see a label on your food, you can decide, I don't want this much sugar. I don't want this much fat. This is a better food. Same thing with products. When you start to see a label that tells you how much embodied energy there is in there, what toxic materials there are, and what its lifespan is, you can make a better decision.
3: The way we build is often measured in cost, speed, and square footage. How fast can it go up? How many units can fit? How much will it return? But those numbers don't tell us whether a building will still make sense 30 years from now. It doesn't show how many natural resources were extracted to make it, how much energy it will use, or whether the people inside it will feel connected to the street, the sunlight, or each other. To learn more about this topic and our guest, Teresa Cody, head to viewpointsradio.org. 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
6: Words like riz, skibbity, and unalive can sound random at first, but they don't come out of nowhere. Many of these terms start online and then show up in classrooms, group chats, and everyday conversation. Linguist Adam Alexic studies why in his book, Algo Speak.
20: An example is the word unalive, which you can't say kill on TikTok, so many people instead say unalive, and now there's And this actually bleeds into offline, and there's kids in middle schools writing essays about Hamlet contemplating unaliving himself. But that's not actually, like, new speak. It's just people finding a new way to express themselves.
6: What makes unalive so striking is that it's no longer just internet shorthand. It's part of young people's vocabulary. Alexic says strange-sounding words are nothing new.
20: One of the first words I ever did on my blog that I started in high school was the word sophomore. I really like this one. It comes from the same roots as the word sophisticated and moron in ancient Greek. So sophomore means wise fool. And that's what I mean when I say I got into it for the fun facts. It's just really cool to see that. But at the same time, it tells you something about how people conceptualize sophomores. There's a little story held within it that people, you know, it is this age where you think you know everything and at the same time you're a little foolish about some things.
6: Language has always been inventive and every generation leaves its mark. Even centuries-old phrases like wise fool had to start somewhere. Today, the algorithms set by social media companies help decide which words spread, who hears them, and how quickly they become part of everyday language.
20: There's always been, for example, young people identifying with new words as a way to forge their own identity, as a way to differentiate their identity from adults. At the same time, I think algorithms are bringing us these words faster. They're causing the words to form more quickly because they incentivize the creation of echo chambers that then create their own language. And then they open up those echo chambers just enough to allow those words to spread, but they also compound natural human trends. We've always had trends we've always had in groups, but algorithms push that even more.
6: Alexic calls this algo speak, language that comes about not just to dodge online algorithmic censorship, but also from the way algorithms magnify certain trends. Take Riz. It went viral a few years back and spread mostly through memes among Gen Z. But Alexic argues that this branding is misguided and misses the larger point.
20: These labels are made up, Gen Z, Millennial. The idea of a social generation didn't exist until the early 1900s, and then over time we begin to think that they're more and more real, and there is no such thing as Gen Z language. In fact, ascribing that label maybe kind of flattens the true stories of where a lot of these words are coming from. In fact, if you go to Wikipedia, you can find pages for Gen Z and Gen Alpha slang. There's no page for millennial slang. There's only a page for 2000 slang. And it's kind of a new thing that we start thinking of slang as such a generational thing. Slang used to be this countercultural kind of phenomenon where it's just not formal language.
6: Where slang comes from matters. Today's terms often draw from African-American English and online subcultures, raising questions about power, credit, and who defines what sounds cool. Emojis are also part of that same system.
20: Emojis are words. I can't emphasize that strongly enough. I mean, words come from the increasing abstraction of pictographs, and emojis are just a new pictograph. It's something, you look at it, it holds meaning. That's a word, right? And so just like words, emojis evolve meaning over time. We started out with the laughing, crying emoji to indicate laughter, but among younger people, that became semantically bleached, meaning that it lost its sort of meaning. It became overused, and it became thought of as ironic. So then people moved to the crying emoji, and then that got overused, and people moved to the skull emoji, and then that got overused. Now there's like the heartbreak emoji or the wilting rose emoji. So we're constantly cycling between different words depending on the social context, and words really do evolve meanings, as do emojis.
6: Alexic says that emojis, unlike slang words, have a very limited keyboard of options. So how do companies decide which emojis make the cut onto your phone's keyboard?
20: These emojis are being pushed by algorithms as well. The new meanings I was talking about, the wilting rose and the heartbreak emoji and the skull emoji, those were all popularized through algorithmic trends. And it seems like this cycle of moving through different emojis to express irony, that's accelerating. And you see the same thing with other emojis changing meaning. There's a new trend every other week with somebody trying to popularize some emoji or another. I did a video recently on the gondola emoji and how that was briefly popular on YouTube as a fad. But the thing is, these fads die out. Once your grandmother starts saying skibbity or starts using the skull emoji, it's no longer cool and you want to move on.
6: So what comes next? Alexic says your favorite phrase may feel old in a few months, but the system behind that churn is getting stronger.
20: Individual slang words, I don't think skibbity, for example, is going to stay around. Individual slang words do die out because, again, they're tied to meme lifespans. And I strongly believe that they found the most addicting medium to recommend us content. I don't think that'll be going anywhere for a while. So you can pay attention and start seeing the exact same trends with every new word until we find that more addictive medium. And the trends are that there's an in-group that feels like they have a space to use their language. There's a context collapse where somebody reinterprets that in a new setting. And then the words slowly move across these filter bubbles, echo chambers online, are popularized as broad trends, and then are reused by creators because the creators want to tap into a trend. That is a cycle we will continue seeing over and over again until we move on from the algorithm, which I don't think we will for a minute.
6: It's not really about the specific slang terms themselves, which will always come and go. As social media and AI expand, language change may say less about one generation and more about the machine's filtering culture.
20: These algorithms operate on AI. They're run through large language models, which and they decide how to recommend content based on deep learning. This is AI. And yes, AI, GPT, that kind of stuff is getting more sophisticated. We're seeing more AI recommended content. We're seeing people start to talk more like ChatGPT. All of this definitely will influence things. I think the algorithms are also going to get more sophisticated. So words like unalive, which are now also censored, they won't last as long either. If anything, AI is going to get better at identifying words in context. It will never be perfect because AI's representation of language is never perfect. But what you'll see is that it will push people to produce more ways to talk about things they want to talk about faster. And if anything, we're going to have more language change going on.
6: A word like Riz can feel small until you track how far it's traveled. A joke becomes a meme. A meme becomes a shared language. And before long, it's being said by tens of millions of people. To learn more about our guest, Adam Alexic, head to viewpointsradio.org. 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
24: This is Viewpoints Explained. I'm Ebony McMorris. Why do some planets have rough surfaces while others are relatively smooth? Researchers at Yale University and the Southwest Research Institute have teamed up to get some more answers. This new study zooms in on why Venus, unlike other nearby planets, looks so much like Earth. In our solar system, Mercury, Venus, Earth, and Mars are all considered to have rocky exteriors. This uneven surface is created when bright, fiery meteors called bolides crash into the planet, leaving behind a crater. Usually, scientists are able to estimate the age of a planet from the number of visible craters. But Venus and Earth don't follow this rule. The reason why Earth has so few craters is simple. Its surface is always changing. Thanks to plate tectonics, Earth is constantly recycling itself. Oceanic crust sinks into the planet's upper mantle and reemerges as new rock formations. This process smooths out any craters left behind by bolides. Scientists once believed that Venus had plate tectonics too, which would have explained the planet's smooth surface. But further research proved that while the planet has some tectonic activity, Venus is too hot and dry to support the same global tectonics as Earth. Now, a new study suggests an alternate theory for Venus's appearance, higher bolide activity. Study researchers explained that because Venus is closer to the sun, it experienced stronger bolide impacts than Earth, so much so that these explosions superheated Venus's core. This temperature spike is believed to have triggered more volcanic eruptions and could have been strong enough to cover up most of the planet's craters. Despite being about 4.5 billion years old, Venus looks much younger. Its surface age is estimated to be only about 500 million years old. That's Viewpoints Explained for this week. More in a moment.
25: Welcome to Culture Crash, where we examine what's new and old in entertainment. There's a new trend generating big bucks at the box office, short-form comics who are making horror movies. This trend started perhaps in 2017 when Jordan Peele, one half of the hit sketch comedy duo Key and Peele, wrote and directed Get Out. In 2022, YouTubers Danny and Michael Philippou, famous for their horror comedy videos, went mainstream with the Aussie horror film Talk to Me. Zach Kreger, one of the comedians from The Whitest Kids You Know, made Barbarian that same year. And now, in 2026, YouTuber Curry Barker has burst onto the scene with his theatrical debut, the Blumhouse horror film Obsession. Obsession tells the story of a man named Bear, who uses a novelty gift to make a wish that his friend and crush Nikki loved him more than anyone in the world. He's quickly surprised to learn that his wish came true, in a way, and what follows is a truly sinister and unsettling film about power and control in the dating world. Actress Indy Navarette turns in an instantly iconic horror performance as Nikki, a woman trapped in an obsessive love that she never signed up for. In just its opening weekend, the film rang up more than $17 million in ticket sales in the U.S. on a budget of just $1 million. So what accounts for this stunning success? Well, first and foremost, Get Out, Talk to Me, Barbarian, and Obsession are all well-observed, well-made horror movies made smartly on reasonable budgets. But they also come to audiences from known creators who are doing something new. In an age of so many entertainment options, creators with real connections to fans are maybe best equipped to cut through the noise and motivate people to head to the theaters. Once a debut film is well received, the ground is laid for these filmmakers to launch themselves into rarefied air as name brand directors. Obsession is a fun, small horror movie that's connecting with audiences. It's also almost certainly just the start for a talented young creator with a devoted fan base that's only growing every day. I'm Evan Rook.
1: Pump up the volume.
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0: From Indiana to Shamokin, Philadelphia to Johnstown, this is Lincoln Radio Journal. On this edition, inflation and finding qualified workers are the top concerns of respondents to the Spring 2026 Keystone Business Climate Survey. David Taylor, Rebecca Euler, and Stephen Blum are here for a Capital Watch look at the poll results. And a battle for the future of the Electoral College is brewing as the 2030 reapportionment will see a massive shift of congressional seats from blue to red states. I'll have a town hall commentary. I'm Loman Henry, and welcome to Lincoln Radio Journal. We'll get to our Capital Watch crew in just a couple of minutes, but first, news headlines from patownhall.com. Pennsylvania's U.S. Senators, Democrat John Fetterman and Republican Dave McCormick, disagree on many policy issues, but they are united in their support for Israel and the fight against anti-Semitism. The American Jewish Committee recently held its annual global forum in Washington, D.C., and the two senators appeared together to call out and condemn anti-Semitism within their own parties. There has been a significant increase in anti-Semitic rhetoric and violence in recent years. Philadelphia Mayor Sherrell Parker is grappling with the city's budget. It doesn't look like she's going to get help from Harrisburg. The Inquirer reports that legislative leaders reacted coolly to her request to raise the city's hotel tax and to add taxes on short-term rentals. Likewise, a plan to add an additional fee on rideshare customers has also floundered amid stiff opposition. Governor Josh Shapiro's position on the development of data centers continues to shift. After pledging to go all in on data center development last summer, he has waffled in the wake of opposition to such facilities by environmental groups, which make unfounded statements about their impact. Now, Spotlight PA reports the governor is proposing tax incentives for data developers, but claims he wants to balance the economic benefits with concerns about their impact on water quality and electric rates. 1 year after hosting an energy and innovation summit that drew attendance from the nation's top tech firms and was attended by President Donald Trump, U.S. Senator Dave McCormick will be hosting the 2026 Defense and Innovation Summit at the U.S. Army War College in Carlisle in mid-July. McCormick said, quote, "The summit aims to showcase Pennsylvania's defense industrial base and to announce partnerships and investments that will drive innovation and create jobs across the state and the country." Read about all things Pennsylvania at patownhall.com. Governor Josh Shapiro's proposed 2026-27 state budget calls for spending in excess of $5 billion more than projected revenue. Spring 2026 Keystone Business Climate Survey reveals what the business community thinks should be done. Our Capital Watch crew is here to parse through the survey results. David Taylor from the Pennsylvania Manufacturers Association is joined by Rebecca Euler from the Pennsylvania Motor Truck Association and Stephen Blum of the Commonwealth Foundation. David?
1: And welcome once again to Capital Watch, where we keep an eye on what's happening under the Capitol Dome in Harrisburg for you. I'm your host, David Taylor, President and CEO of the Pennsylvania Manufacturers Association. With me in the studio, your Capital Watch All-Stars from the Pennsylvania Motor Truck Association, President and CEO, Rebecca Euler. Rebecca, so nice to see you.
2: It's great to be back, David. Thank you.
1: And my main man, Steve Blum, Vice President of the Commonwealth Foundation. Steve, thanks for being on the show.
3: Thank you, David. It's a delight as always.
1: Well, we are here with the high-quality work product from our good friends at the Lincoln Institute for Public Opinion Research, their twice-yearly Keystone Business Climate Survey. And so we have the results of the Spring 2026 Keystone Business Climate Survey, where the respondents are the actual owners and or executives of Pennsylvania companies, talking about the issues that are affecting them, Pennsylvania's economy, the economic outlook, so on and so forth. Our friends have been doing this for a long time, and all of this, the latest results and the deep, deep archive of previous surveys, all available at lincolninstitute.org. But as we dig into the entrails of the survey here, Steve, I'll let you bat lead off. What was the first thing that struck you?
3: Well, the first thing that always strikes me about the survey is that it is business owners and people who run businesses. So that takes it out of the realm of most polling that we see. It's something different, unique, and very valuable. As all of us have, I think, in our lifetimes, we've worked hard with a lot of the entrepreneurs in Pennsylvania to help them be successful, encourage them, and so forth. And it's just great to see their opinion and what they're thinking, because they're informed. They're people who are thinking, they're informed, and they're executors. They're people who do things.
1: Yeah.
3: So that's always the first part for me whenever we get these, and I'm always glad to see them and talk about them. But I think the fact that you have a situation with Pennsylvania's budget that is ugly from a fiscal standpoint, a minimum of $5 billion more than projected revenue is going to be needed. And
1: to meet Governor Shapiro's request for spending.
3: Exactly, to meet what the governor is proposing that we spend. And the question is, do you think the state should tap into the rainy day fund or align spending with projected revenue? And knowing that I've seen some other polling on this sort of thing from folks who aren't as engaged as these entrepreneurs, it's interesting to see by what a strong margin they believe that the folks who took the survey, they believe that we need to align spending with projected revenue, not go find funding that is sitting in places where it's not to be used for these sorts of things, such as the rainy day fund.
1: Right.
3: So that's critical. A huge percentage of these men and women who run these businesses are well aware of what's going on here.
1: 60,
3: and it's an ugly, ugly fiscal mess.
1: Yes, 60% of respondents said, rather than draining the emergency fund, the rainy day fund, that spending should be aligned with revenue, which is that
3: a novel thing.
1: Yeah, which of course is what is done in businesses every day. That if you spend money that you don't have, or if you go to borrow to cover operating expenses, you're not going to be in business very long.
2: And the corollary to that, too, one of the questions asked, well, if we have to increase taxes because we have the structural deficit, what taxes would you increase? And in response to that question, 39% said, don't increase taxes.
1: Yes.
2: Just cut spending.
1: They didn't take the bait on
2: right.
1: that question. Which taxes you raise? No.
2: No.
1: I said no.
2: No. Exactly. Right. So I think that this makes Steve's point. These are business owners, and they know intuitively the impact of raising taxes and increasing spending in the government does not grow the economic pie. So they know that intuitively it doesn't help the economy in Pennsylvania.
1: Well, and this is a point that I know that you folks and that the listeners have heard me say many, many times over the years, but it's true and it's necessary to understand. When government spends money faster than people can earn it, it suffocates growth. And so if we want Pennsylvania to prosper, if we want to have the vitality and the economic dynamism and the opportunity for our people, we need our state government in Harrisburg to act responsibly and not spend money faster than people can earn it. So easier said than done, but yes, in a better world, tax policy and budget policy would be completely separate things, where you with the tax considerations, you'd say, okay, well, what kind of structure will help to optimize growth? And then with the proceeds derived from low and stable taxes on economic growth, you take that money and then you set priorities and spend what you have. But Harrisburg's never done it that way. They've always just decided what they wanted to spend up front and then figure out how to pay for it. So one of the questions in the survey that always fascinates me, asking these business owners / operators, what is currently your top challenge? And the workforce emerges as the top concern, because there are two different questions: locating qualified employees and then keeping qualified employees. And if you combine those, that's actually 26%. More than a quarter said that was their top priority. That in addition, inflation and rising costs were important, and just related to that, current economic conditions. Talking about the rising prices, the difficulty of keeping up with the costs, the question was posed, has the recent spike in gasoline/diesel prices had a significant, moderate, minor, or no impact on your business? And that the significant people who responded that it was a significant impact was almost 29%, a moderate impact more than 26%. So you put those together, over half said that there was a negative impact that was either moderate or significant, resulting from higher fuel prices. And of course, Rebecca, that goes, you know, straight to your industry with transportation.
2: Yeah, absolutely. The cost of diesel over the past year has increased 58% over the past year. So that impacts, and as we've talked about on the show lots of times, that impacts, of course, the trucking companies that are using diesel, construction companies that use it, farmers that use it in their machinery, all of that. But it also pyramids along the supply chain because it's used at every point or along the supply chain that moves every piece of supply or material throughout the entire supply chain. So when the cost of diesel goes up, it really impacts everything. So I think this does indicate that business owners realize that. They know either they're paying it directly because they're driving vehicles, or they're paying higher prices because of the cost of energy and diesel and gasoline. So that's absolutely, I think what we're seeing in this survey is really an indication of that perennial word that we're hearing a lot right now, affordability.
1: Mm-hmm.
2: I think affordability really is impacting the business climate in a lot of ways here.
1: Well, Rebecca, we're going to lean on your expertise here a little bit more. You had a recent meeting with industry leaders discussing these subjects. And of course, that the average person following the news would think, oh, well, this is the main factor here is the situation in the Persian Gulf. But that's not the only thing that affects the ability of our consumers and our industries that use these fuels to get them. What are some of those other factors that are making it more difficult for us to get the supply that we need to get prices down?
2: Yeah, it's actually a little more complicated than you would expect. You would think we drill for oil, we refine that oil, we make diesel, we make gasoline out of it. But because it's a worldwide commodity, there are refining elements involved. So you have to have refineries that can refine specific types of oil around the world. Those types of things, oil is shipped around the world to specific refineries that can refine that type of oil. So it was interesting. I was just listening to a conversation about this just recently, and yes, the crisis in the Straits of Hormuz absolutely is affecting the price, as we all know, of diesel and gasoline and urea, which also is a component of diesel engines that they have to use. But only about 20% of the world's supply of oil goes through the Straits of Hormuz. So we know that in America here, we are actually sort of self-sufficient. We produce more oil here in America than we actually use. So we export a lot of oil. We actually export a lot of diesel. We produce more diesel here in America than we use. So we export it. So right now, the situation is that Europe, Australia, a lot of the rest of the world is depending on American diesel, our American diesel exports.
1: To fuel their transportation fleets.
2: Yes, yes. And that's as a result of the situation in the Middle East, of course. So that is stretching the supply across the entire world, and that's part of what's affecting the prices right now. And our capacity to refine diesel and gasoline also is an issue. We've had a huge decline in the number of refineries over the past 20 years or so in the United States. So that also affects our ability to, you know, process oil into the products that we use. So that's also part of the equation as well that we have to keep in mind.
1: You're listening to Capital Watch. I'm your host, David Taylor from Pennsylvania Manufacturers. With me, Rebecca Euler from the Pennsylvania Motor Truck Association and Steve Bloom from the Commonwealth Foundation.
3: David, returning to the survey itself, another part that really jumped out at me as we were talking about the fiscal issues, there was a question on the survey that said, revenue from two sources that do not currently exist are included in the governor's proposed 2026-27 state budget. That was not a typo or a mishap. They literally are saying that there are two sources shown on the governor's proposal to fund his budget.
1: Right.
3: Two sources of revenue which don't exist. One of those being a recreational marijuana passage in
1: right.
3: Pennsylvania.
1: Mass commercializing recreational marijuana.
3: And so he's looking for that revenue that isn't coming. There's no bill running. There's nothing that indicates there's going to be a legalization of recreational cannabis in Pennsylvania anytime soon. So that's an imaginary piece of revenue that the governor's put out there. As a justification for his spending levels. Another is to do with taxing skill games and some others I've heard, even things like backyard nuclear plants and a new minimum wage bill that would somehow increase revenue supposedly to support the spending in the budget.
1: We can vote ourselves rich. That's a long-standing fiction, but people sure do love it.
3: And they ask the survey asks the entrepreneurs and business folks, do you think that any of these should be, you know, what should they be relied upon? And it's interesting because one of the key answers was no new taxes at all was the answer that they gave, and then refused to answer that question. And they talked about other things that should be taxed. But it's just ironic to me that we have to have a question like this on our survey.
4: And it's not
3: that there's anything wrong with the survey, but the reality of our fiscal situation in Pennsylvania is this.
1: And it's infuriating because it's just fundamentally dishonest. Or I mean, maybe it's kinder to say that it's uncandid, but that yes, that the governor put these proposals in his budget request, but these are issues that were also considered during the late budget that only finished up back in the fall, and that both of them faltered, that there was no appetite for those things. Maybe conditions have changed. We'll find out. But the Independent Fiscal Office, when they did an analysis of both of those proposed revenue sources, that they came in with estimates that were less than half of what the administration had put forward. And in particular with mass commercializing recreational marijuana, that industry, if we would allow it, which we shouldn't, that it would take time. It would take time to implement it, ramp it up, have sales, and collect the revenue. So in the short term, those revenue sources are not viable, but we'll see. The skill games industry inserted itself into politics, trying to ambush several incumbent members of the Senate Republican caucus. All of the skill games candidates were defeated, but I think that they may have just put themselves on the menu for being a potential revenue source. So we'll see how that goes.
2: Well, and I think the skill games issue is also being delayed by a Supreme Court case as well. So that's also in sort of litigation. So we don't know where that's going to end up. It's an unknown. And I think you're absolutely right about marijuana legalization is one thing these sort of one-time source ideas are always overestimated. And I think they're significantly underestimating the costs that
1: Correct.
2: Would be involved in
1: Correct.
2: Putting something like that into place.
1: Correct.
2: So I think you're absolutely right on both points there.
1: The survey continues down the dark path of, okay, after we obliterate the rainy day emergency fund, after we empty that out for no good reason and it further destabilizes our financial situation, what taxes should be raised in the future? And still the respondents, 39% said, no, cut spending. Don't raise taxes. So there's an inherent, I would say, wisdom that's on display here from these business executives, business owners, that we need to align spending with revenue, not the other way around, that we need to have stable, reasonable, competitive taxes and tax rates. We need to have a pro-growth, pro-production public policy set up so that we can encourage growth. And then when the economy grows and positive things happen, then collecting revenues from that at low, stable, predictable rates will give us the money that we need to pay for the public purposes for which the Commonwealth was established. Not just a smash and grab, not let's find new things to tax. As you know, and this is okay, all right, I'm going to rant just a little bit. It's as though the entire private economy exists for the purpose of being taxed.
2: Yeah.
1: Like it's completely detached from having just the government that we need and having that government operate in a manner that is efficient and reasonable. That instead is just we got to keep feeding the beast, and it's always got to be more. I believe that the House approved a piece of legislation that would tax digital advertising. And again, it's like I said, it is as though all of us exist just for the purpose of being taxed. Like all productive activity, all human activity, that we just, we're here just to be taxed.
2: It's that old economic principle that if you want something less, tax it more.
1: Mm-hmm.
2: So, I mean, we're just caught in the, and it seems like we're just caught in that cycle where we're just trying to tax and tax and tax more and more, and it's leading to less and less economic productivity. And that's what happens from a basic economic standpoint.
1: So, Steve, you saw all this up close days gone by when you were up there under the Capitol Dome.
3: Yeah, and it's you're correct. It's a frustrating process. The priority is put often on what seemed to be, if you look at a common sense approach, the wrong things. And, again, looking at the survey real quick, there's a question in there about that forced inclusion of a new minimum wage increase to try to generate more revenue. But when the entrepreneurs are asked about it, they say the result for them is they're going to have to reduce the number of employees. That's about 12%. Cut current employee hours, that's about 11%. Go out of business, that's about 6%.
1: Yeah, or raise prices on consumers.
3: And so there's real consequences from this stuff.
1: Sure.
2: But coming back to what, Dave, when you mentioned locating and keeping qualified employees, 26% had that issue. These minimum wage employees are the ones that are getting the experience that will lead to better careers in the future. So that's how they're getting that experience.
1: Right.
2: So we don't want to cut off those jobs.
1: Right. And that's the thing. It's always every job is a value proposition, that I will bring my talents and my effort to the job, which will bring value, and that my employer will reward me correspondingly for that value that I bring. When it comes to entry-level workers or
2: yes.
1: people who are unskilled, if you jack that mandatory rate too high, an entry-level worker can't bring enough value to match that wage. So with that, we are at the end of our time. Steve, where can people learn more about you and your group and what you do?
3: They can visit CommonwealthFoundation.org.
1: And Rebecca, where can people learn more about the Pennsylvania Motor Truck Association?
2: They can find us at PMTA.org.
1: Outstanding. And as ever, you can find me online at PAManufacturers.org. From Steve and Rebecca and me, thanks to all of you for listening, and we'll catch you next time on Capital Watch. And now, a town hall commentary from Loman Henry.
0: High-profile Democrats are already agitating to do away with the Electoral College. Given that in 2024, Donald Trump won both the electoral and the popular vote, this would, on the surface, appear to be a non-issue. It is, in fact, a virtual existential issue for Democrats' chances of winning the White House in 2032 and beyond. The United States Constitution requires a decennial census, following which congressional representation is reapportioned to account for population shifts. This periodic adjustment ensures that each state receives its share of U.S. House members, the total number of which remains static. Americans are voting with their feet. Recent census data shows significant population gains, mostly in so-called red states, including Texas and Florida, while blue states, including California and New York, are experiencing population loss or, at best, population stagnation. The fastest-growing states from 2020 to 2025 include Idaho, mostly due to migration from California and Washington, Florida, adding over 1.9 million new residents, Texas, an increase of over 2 million residents, and South Carolina, which grew 8.8%. Conversely, California and New York experienced the biggest population losses, followed by Hawaii, Mississippi, and Louisiana. Results for Democrats are grim. Depending on the methodology used to calculate the reapportionment of congressional seats, and assuming current population trends continue for the next 5 years, Texas would gain 4 seats, Florida would add 3 seats, Georgia, North Carolina, Arizona, Utah, and Idaho would each gain 1 congressional representative. California would sustain a loss of 4 congressional seats, New York 1-2, Illinois 1-2, Oregon, Minnesota, Pennsylvania, and Rhode Island would each lose 1 seat. Based on results of the last 3 presidential elections and looking at reapportionment models using various methodologies, Republican states will gain about 10 seats with a corresponding 10-seat loss in Democrat states for a swing of 20 congressional seats. Even with the extreme gerrymandering currently employed by Democrats, the changing map would make it difficult for that party to win control of the U.S. House of Representatives. Now, each state receives 1 elector for each member of Congress from that state. two for its U.S. senators, and one for each House member. Thus, beginning with the 2032 presidential election, the electoral map changes dramatically. The New York Times applied the potential new apportionment to results of the 2024 election, and that produced a 320 to 118 Republican electoral victory. The shift in electoral vote apportionment makes it significantly more difficult for a Democratic presidential nominee to arrive at the 270 electoral votes needed to win the White House. Democrats, looking ahead, are already pushing for what they term the, quote, national popular vote. Their concerns are valid, given that Democrat nominee Al Gore in 2000 and nominee Hillary Clinton in 2016 won the popular vote but lost the electoral vote to George W. Bush and Donald Trump, respectively. But the Electoral College exists for

0: When the world is just too much, turn it off and turn on positive, encouraging K-Love.
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5: Each of the 50 states have a fair and balanced say in the election of the nation's chief executive. Although flawed, the system should not be tampered with for the sake of momentary political expediency. It is a process that should stand for all time. With the Town Hall Commentary, I'm Loman Henry. 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The Lincoln Radio Journal is produced weekly by the Lincoln Institute of Public Opinion Research, Incorporated. The Lincoln Institute is completely funded through the generosity of individuals, corporations, and philanthropic foundations, including the Pennsylvania Manufacturers Association, the Allegheny Foundation of Pittsburgh, and the Houston Foundation of Coatesville, all of whom have helped to underwrite the cost of this program. Lincoln Radio Journal is a trademark of the Lincoln Institute of Public Opinion Research, Incorporated. 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From the Frederick W. Anton III Center in Harrisburg, I'm Loman Henry. 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
5: From Missouri to New Jersey, Florida to Montana, this is American Radio Journal. On this edition, what happens when parents take their sick baby to the hospital, then suddenly lose custody without a warrant or a court order? Kathy Hoekstra from the Pacific Legal Foundation has an American Heroes look at one such case. The primary election season is in high gear. Scott Parkinson from the Club for Growth has the real story on results from California, South Dakota, and Iowa. Does anyone own the rights to the term barbershop? Federal courts will have to decide. Eric Baim of Reason Magazine talks with Nick DiBenedetto from the Institute for Justice. And old barns are disappearing from the nation's landscape, and that is an incalculable loss. So says Dr. Paul Kengor from the Institute for Faith and Freedom at Grove City College on this week's American Radio Journal Commentary.

0: I'm Loman Henry, and welcome to American Radio Journal. Kathy Hoekstra from the Pacific Legal Foundation talks with parents whose children were taken from their home by authorities in the middle of the night without a warrant or a court order. They were subsequently cleared of any wrongdoing and are now fighting back in federal court. Kathy?
1: The Constitution says your home is your castle, and if the government wants to get in, it needs a warrant. But what if the government ignores that promise and takes your children from your home and whisks them away in the middle of the night? No emergency, no danger, and no warrant. Hi, everyone. I'm Kathy Hoekstra with Pacific Legal Foundation, and this is American Radio Journal. Joining me today are Josh Sabe and Sarah Perkins, husband and wife raising two beautiful little boys, and they're American heroes who lived that nightmare, and now they are fighting back. Josh and Sarah, thank you so much for being here.
2: Thank you.
3: Yeah, thanks for having us.
1: Well, this all started in 2022. You were temporarily living in Massachusetts, Sarah, while you were working on your PhD from Brandeis University. And a trip to the emergency room for your baby's fever suddenly triggered this hostile, aggressive child welfare investigation. You were sent home from the hospital, but just 36 hours later, at 1 o'clock in the morning, the State Department of Children and Families officials with that office arrived with police and with no warrant, no court order whatsoever, literally took your children. I want to start off by asking how that moment or those horrible moments changed your lives or affected your lives as a family and American citizens.
2: I think certainly for me, I just always assumed the system worked. You know, it wasn't perfect. But it generally works to keep people safe and families and children protected. And I think I felt in a visceral way the sentiment that I think Ronald Reagan said of there's nothing so terrifying as hello or the government, we're here to help. I think I have a lot of hope, that there are constitutional protections and they're real and that they matter. But I think it was extraordinarily devastating when they felt pretend.
3: Yeah, I think there's some real irony in the fact that we were in Massachusetts, which is where, you know, they had argued against the general warrant, right? Where British officers could just go into your home whenever they want to and look for anything at any time. And that was one of the big things that really led to the revolution. And so the rejection of the general warrant, and that was really crystallized in our Constitution, that the government does not have a general warrant. They can't just go into your house. They can't just demand you hand over your kids because they're the government, and that they must have a warrant. And so there's real irony that in Massachusetts, that's really no longer the case, particularly with DCF or CPS cases. They most of the time go into houses without warrants. And I think that's a terrible betrayal of our Constitution and individuals' rights, and often done in the name of we're helping the children. But the people that normally help children are families, not the government.
1: Right, right. Absolutely. And you, fortunately, you were able to mobilize not only yourselves, but family members and in very, very short order. You fought to get your kids back, and you did. Your family, you reunited your family. The investigation eventually was dropped. You guys were completely exonerated and your case permanently dismissed. And you moved to Idaho, where you're residing now, and sort of moved on with your lives. So why not just end it there? What made you decide to fight back with a federal lawsuit?
2: Yeah. So shortly after our family was reunited, our story was covered in a Washington Post article, and it received lots of coverage and attention. And I remember the week that it was published, we got phone calls. Every day, so many phone calls every single day from parents saying, "Where? How do I get my kids back? They came and they took my kids and we did nothing wrong and they're gone." So I don't feel like it was some sort of heroic thing, or I certainly don't feel like a hero, but it did feel like it was like ethical and moral obligation to try to do whatever we could to be responsive to these families who were in such dire and desperate straits that we knew because we had lived them.
3: I do think we feel like it's our responsibility to fight back, you know, as citizens of the country where something like this has happened, to not allow the government to do this. This is simply inappropriate. Government's not allowed to behave this way. and we're not going to let it.
1: Yeah. And I mean, government, we're not saying that government shouldn't work to prevent, you know, child abuse or remove at-risk children from truly abusive homes. But the government must adhere to its lawful obligations so everybody can feel safe and secure in their own homes. And so with free representation by PLF, you filed a federal lawsuit arguing that the officials behind this experience violated the 4th and 14th Amendment protections against warrantless search and seizure. But convincing the court of this does take time. Your case has been an arduous one. I know that with the depositions, with the discovery and all of that, it has been very time consuming and no small thing to have going on while raising a family and living busy lives. What has this legal journey been like for you, and what's kept you going through it?
3: I think it has been long. You were right. I was deposed for 9 hours, Sarah for a long time as well. I think there's certainly a fair amount of exhaustion, but I think the main reason that we continue is because of PLF, because we would be out of money if we're having to pay for this. But the fact that PLF is performing all of their hours of many, many hours of labor, you know, free of charge to us, is the only reason we're able to keep going.
2: Yeah, I have two things to say. While we were being deposed, they had me watch the entire 40-minute video of the removal that we had captured on our cell phones during the depositions. And most of that video is my little 3-year-old boy screaming, begging to stay home. Afterwards they asked if I wanted to take a break, and I said no, because I felt like this is why we're here. That video is precisely why we're here. I was terribly pregnant during the depositions, and it was like, there is no other place that I want to be right now than to be talking about this egregious act that traumatized my child and my family in innumerable ways and continues to traumatize families all across the United States. This matters. This case matters. And whatever good comes from it, I hope, will be a step towards security and preserving the constitutions for so many families for whom that is not happening right now.
1: Yeah. I can't even imagine. And I didn't know you have added a child to your family.
2: Yeah.
1: So 3 beautiful children. All right. Well, you know, as the legal battle continues, your love for all of your children, and your principled courage are an inspiration for so many. And I hope that the folks listening to this will be just as inspired as all of us are. Sarah Perkins and Josh Sabe, thank you so much for sharing your story with us today. And you can learn more about this case and all the work we're doing at Pacific Legal Foundation at pacificlegal.org. I'll be back next month with another courageous American hero. I'm Kathy Hoekstra for American Radio Journal.
0: Thank you, Kathy. And now we turn to Scott Parkinson at the Club for Growth. We had a very busy primary week this past week in a number of different states, a lot of dynamics, some local elections that have national implications. We're going to talk about all of that with Scott. Scott, as always, good to have you here.
4: It is my pleasure.
0: California is obviously the big enchilada, if you will, and they had a competitive race for governor, and the Los Angeles mayoral race also quite interesting, national implications. Want to fill us in on where all that stands?
4: California has an interesting primary process. They do what's called a jungle primary, where the top two finishers, regardless of party affiliation, will advance to the general election. And so in the governor's race, there were a bunch of Democrats from Katie Porter to Javier Becerra, and then there were some competitive Republicans. Steve Hilton was one of them. And Hilton and Becerra advanced to the general election for the governor's race. Obviously, California is still probably a 60-40 state for the Democrats, but it is an opportunity for Republicans to talk about the failures of Democrat leadership in California. And I don't think there's been any better messenger across the country in talking about the failures of Democrat leadership than Spencer Pratt, the Republican candidate for mayor in Los Angeles. He's running against the incumbent, a former representative, current mayor, Karen Bass. And she's presided over sort of the infestation of drug and crime issues, littering that city, as well as being MIA during the big Malibu and Pacific Palisades fires that destroyed some wealthy, famous communities. And Spencer Pratt was a victim of that. He has really just run a tight campaign message, not focused on every policy that's out there, but instead focused on cleaning up Los Angeles and really beautifying that city, getting rid of all the drugs, getting rid of all the crimes, getting rid of all the problems that I think are caused by incompetent leadership within the city of Los Angeles.
0: And in California, Scott, it takes them forever, or sometimes weeks, to count ballots and get to a result, a definitive result in a lot of races. Why is it that California can't get it done in weeks, but over in Florida, they usually have election results in time for the 11 o'clock news?
4: Well, listen, I say this a little bit tongue-in-cheek, but I think it is still pretty factual that in these very liberal areas, they continue to have election integrity issues, and there's not a lot of confidence from the voters in what the actual results end up being because it takes so long. And in California, they've only got about 62% of the vote counted as we record this episode today. And, you know, Spencer Pratt is leading the third place opponent by 7%, but there's still questions on whether or not he's actually going to advance to the general election against Bass. And I think that if you want a good indication of a state that has cleaned up its election rolls, fixed its supervisors of elections, and can count all their ballots within one evening, look no farther than the Sunshine State led by Governor Ron DeSantis. He fired the supervisors of elections in Broward and Palm Beach counties, where there was 20 years of sort of skepticism about the electoral outcomes in Florida, which led to a swing state. You know, you had recounts, you had all these really, really tight elections. And then what happened in Ron's reelection campaign in 2022, he won by double digits. And Florida is no longer really considered the same level of a swing state because they've cleaned up their elections.
0: And last Tuesday, we had a couple of other gubernatorial races that were very interesting in South Dakota and Iowa. Want to fill us in on those results?
4: The main thing that I would sort of point out here is you had in South Dakota a very competitive race among four candidates. And one of them was the at-large U.S. representative serving in Congress, Dusty Johnson. His campaign was very much viewed as a front-runner campaign for many months. However, it started to slide a little bit in recent weeks, and Dusty finished on the outside of the runoff, finishing in third place. And so you've got two guys that their names actually rhyme, Roden and Doden, that will be fighting that off in the runoff election here in the near term. And then when you go down to Iowa, you've got another issue there. President Trump had endorsed Randy Feenstra, and Feenstra's campaign just never really had the excitement that you would expect around somebody that had been supported by President Trump. He actually snapped the president's winning streak when it comes to the endorsement record. You know, I think Trump had been 9-for-9 in Senate races, 8-for-8 in House races, and Fox reported that he was 101-for-101 in House races with that endorsement. But Feenstra was supported by President Trump, and he came up short. And so sort of the question that I'm thinking through here in Washington, D.C., when you look at the previous losses in May in Texas, where Chip Roy lost the attorney general's race to Mays Middleton, when you think about Thomas Massie's loss in Kentucky, and then when you think about Randy Feenstra and Dusty Johnson, there's a bunch of House members that are going to be sort of nothing to lose at this point. They're not running in the general election anymore. And then you slide over to the United States Senate, John Cornyn's loss to Ken Paxton for the Republican nomination, which ended up being a blowout, and then Bill Cassidy losing a few weeks earlier in Louisiana. Then you add in Mitch McConnell, Lisa Murkowski, and Tom Tillis, and people that are retiring. And I'm just wondering, is there anything that the Republican majorities can actually get done when it comes to governing and legislating here in the final months to deal with big, big issues like the affordability crisis, like Foreign Intelligence Surveillance Act reauthorization? When it comes to funding the government in the end of September, are we going to have a government shutdown through January? These are big questions that I think John Thune and Speaker Johnson are sort of wrestling with right now with the White House to see what exactly are we able to get done with our unified government and Republican majorities, as narrow as they are.
0: We will continue to keep an eye on all of that with Scott Parkinson from the Club for Growth. Scott, a few words, please, about the club.
4: We are based out of Washington, D.C., united in the idea of supporting candidates that believe in economic freedom, liberty, and opportunity. 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
0: Scott Parkinson from the Club for Growth. Scott, as always, thank you for being here.
4: You're welcome.
0: A family business is now embroiled in a free speech case centered on the term barbershop. Eric Boehm of Reason Magazine gets details from Nick DiBenedetto of the Institute for Justice.
5: Could you tell the difference between a bar and a barber shop? I'm guessing you probably could. I'm guessing most people probably could, but there are regulators in the state of Nebraska who apparently can't. And they are violating the First Amendment, or they might be violating the First Amendment in their pursuit of trying to clarify that for residents of the state. Hi, folks. I'm Eric Boehm with Reason Magazine. Thanks for joining us on this edition of American Radio Journal. My guest today is Nick DiBenedetto. He is an attorney at the Institute for Justice, and he is litigating on behalf of some bar owners in the state of Nebraska who have come under fire, strangely enough, from the licensing board that handles barber shops there. Nick, thank you so much for joining us. Really interesting case. Looking forward to getting into it with you.
6: Thanks for having me.
5: Take us through exactly what's going on here. I mean, the Board of Barber Examiners in Nebraska seems to think they can regulate, what, the names of bars now?
6: That's right. We represent a sibling trio in this case who own and operate a speakeasy-style bar called the Barbershop Blackstone, which is located in Omaha's Blackstone District. They initially opened the bar under a different name, and after a time, they decided that they wanted to sort of relaunch the bar, and they settled on the name the Barbershop Blackstone as a way of honoring their late father, who worked as a barber in that very building for 30 years cutting hair. And so the owners of this business, Mike, Dominic, and Jacqueline, grew up around their father's business just like many kids do. And so they thought it was a fitting way to pay tribute to someone who meant so much to them and someone who was affectionately known as Don the Barber in his own community. Shortly after opening the bar, they received a piece of certified mail from the state barbering board telling them that they needed to change the name because under Nebraska law, using the words barber, barber shop, or the ubiquitous image of the red, white, and blue barber pole is illegal unless you have a barber's license from the state of Nebraska.
5: There is something somewhat poetic to me about the idea of this is a speakeasy style bar that has been ruled illegal, which is kind of the whole point of a speakeasy style bar, right? I mean, this is not prohibition anymore, but they're fighting the government, fighting the state in kind of the same way. This is such a ridiculous thing, but I want to play devil's advocate here a little bit and take the Board of Barber Examiners side if I can, and just say like, okay, maybe could there be some confusion? I am a poor innocent person in Omaha. I need to get my hair cut. I accidentally stumble into this place thinking I'm going to get a haircut, and I don't know. I get served whiskey instead. Maybe there's some public danger there? Is that like that's basically the argument they're making, is that people could be confused by the name?
6: Well, the main problem is that there is no evidence of real world harm. You know, when the government seeks to regulate how a business can name and promote itself, it has to do so in the name of preventing some sort of real-world harm like fraud or deception. In a lot of the existing First Amendment case law on this topic, there is a clear objective to prevent customers from being defrauded out of money or being offered some sort of faulty service that will really put them in a worse position than they were before. And here that's just not the case. Our clients are not holding themselves out as barbers. They're not offering haircuts. They're a bar. And so the fact that the law makes the use of the term barber or barbershop illegal doesn't protect customers from anything that is really going on here, which is just the creation and serving of cocktails.
5: Yeah, I'm trying to imagine a situation where some state regulators might get mad if there's like a pirate-themed bar, that there aren't real pirates running the bar or something like that. Like, obviously, it's a themed bar, guys. It's going to be somewhat fake. We're talking with Nick DiBenedetto. He's an attorney at the Institute for Justice. Nick, this is one thing you said there that made me sort of makes my skin crawl even more about this whole case is the idea that the barbering board says, like, any use of the term barber or barbering is like they're basically trying to police the language of everyone in the state of Nebraska. That's the authority they're claiming?
6: That's right. The state of Nebraska is arguing that it owns the words barber, barbershop, and the image of the red, white, and blue barber pole. And just to kind of put a finer point on that, that means that somebody who opens a business, let's say a tree and lawn care service, and that person calls the business the Arbor Barber, that's illegal. If I opened up a business that offered singing lessons in the style of the Barbershop Quartet, and I included the words barber or barbershop in the name of the business, that's also illegal, and it's punishable by fines and jail time.
5: Well, look, if you're going to run a barbershop quartet, obviously you've got to get a license from the barber licensing board. That just obviously makes sense. Who could be upset about that? Nick, we're glad that you guys at IJ and the other First Amendment attorneys who are on this are standing up to this obviously ridiculous power grab here by the state barbering board. Give us a quick update, if you can, on where this case stands in court. I know it's already gone in front of a judge, and there may be more to come.
6: That's right. So we at the Institute for Justice are working alongside the University of Nebraska's First Amendment Clinic. The students over there were the ones who found this case and moved for the preliminary injunction. Unfortunately, the district court ruled against them, and now that it's going up on appeal, we have come in to work with them in order to litigate and hopefully win a great victory for our clients before the Eighth Circuit. The briefing will continue throughout the summer, and we expect to have oral argument sometime within the next year.
5: Crazy that something like this needs to go to court, but we're glad we've got attorneys who are willing to get down in there in the trenches and do the fighting when it has to. Nick, thanks so much for joining us and talking to us about the case.
6: Thank you.
5: And once again, that is Nick DiBenedetto. He's an attorney with the Institute for Justice. You can check out more about this case and all of the other cases they're working on at IJ.org. We didn't even get a chance to touch on this, but my understanding is that the bar is still operating now under the name The Censored Shop rather than The Barber Shop. That's a great little detail in there. Head over to IJ.org, check out more about this case and everything else they're working on. For Reason Magazine, I'm Eric Baim. Catch me right back here next week on another edition of American Radio Journal.
0: There's something comforting about being in an old barn. Dr. Paul Kingor, editor-in-chief of the American Spectator, takes a nostalgic look at his own experience on this American Radio Journal commentary.
7: There's a sweet sentimental song by Frank Sinatra called There Used to Be a Ballpark. It's a touching lament remembering things from our youth that aren't there anymore. Written by songwriter Joe Raposo, it evokes old ballparks no longer there. Think of the likes of Ebbets Field, the Polo Grounds, Forbes Field. Call me odd, but I have a similar sentimental attachment to old barns. Yes, barns. I can't quite put it into words, but I just love old barns. I was born in December 1966 in the Oakland section of Pittsburgh. I then moved to a small coal town called Russellton for a few years, and then grew up in suburban Butler, Pennsylvania. During my time in Butler, my dad bought a beautiful piece of property in the country. It covered about 15 acres. We were middle class at best, with my dad working in the steel industry, but he somehow mustered enough savings and especially loan money to buy the farm, as we called it, as an investment, to buy and sell a few years later. It was my dad's plan to scrape up enough money to send his three kids to college. In all, we lived on the farm only for about 4 years, but it seemed much longer. We loved it, and to this day, we all miss it and talk about it. There was the green acreage, the rolling hills, the corn stalks as far as the eye could see and that you could walk through for hours. There were the woods, the pond, and of course, there was the barn. I can't quite explain it, but there's something so distinctive and comforting about a barn for a kid. There's the feel, the smell. There's the large entrance door, big enough to drive a tractor through. There's the wooden floor, massive beams, stalls for animals, old machinery, and of course, the hay. In the cold of winter, it's warm in the barn because of the hay. Ask anyone who raises animals and they'll tell you about what a wonder hay is. Forget about the theory of relativity or rocket science. Whoever invented hay is a genius. We kids would hang out inside the barn with the dog, cats, and jump from the loft in the hay piles. We would explore with friends and cousins who thought the barn was really cool. We even took the unusual step of mounting a basketball hoop and creating an indoor court that was the neatest thing. During the brutally cold winter of 1979, I spent hours inside shooting hoops and throwing baseballs into old bushel baskets turned on their sides, strike zones, to practice pitching. You see, you can do stuff like that in a big old barn. I would often go inside alone and sit and think and read. It was a place of calm and serenity. My grandfather and his siblings had a barn in the Emporium, Rich Valley area of Cameron County, Pennsylvania. That was more of a conventional farming barn filled with chickens. We would collect eggs to bring to the house to fry up with ham for breakfast. So I'm thinking of this now because I've been watching a classic old barn down the street from me get knocked down. It's sad to see a barn get torn down for some new housing development or for no reason other than the fact that the barn is no longer being used. We're often told that the barn is maybe no longer safe and ought to be razed for insurance reasons. I wonder how true that is. Two barns within 3 miles of my house were torn down for those reasons. One was leveled about 10 years ago and is now a pile of rotting rubble. The other was just torn down next to an abandoned home that we called the Chicken House. If that barn was hazardous, you could have fooled me. It took the wreckers weeks to bulldoze it. As they say, they don't build things like they used to. Now, I drive by these one-time mementos of a simpler, slower time, and I say to my kids, there used to be a barn here. My kids listen as their old man waxes nostalgic. They find it odd, but they also ask, hey, Dad, can we go find a barn and go inside? I tell them that I would like to, if we could find one. For American Radio Journal, I'm Paul Kengor. Thanks for listening.
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15: Hello and welcome to another edition of Discoveries in Health. I'm your host, Chris McKay, and I'm really glad you're with me today because today we're going to be talking about an issue that affects each and every one of us, and that's stress. And believe it or not, whether it's job stress, financial stress, family stress, or even the little things that we're told not to stress about, any form of stress takes a serious physical toll on your body. But don't worry, because there is something you can do about your stress. And joining me today on the phone is Dr. Michael Pincus. And Dr. Pincus is going to talk about stress and give us some great information on things that we can do to reduce or even eliminate the negative effects that daily stress has on our bodies. For those of you that may not know Dr. Pincus, he is a nationally recognized authority on natural and alternative health. He's worked with top Hollywood celebrities, professional and Olympic athletes, and he continues to be involved in the latest research into today's top health concerns. And Dr. Pincus, thanks so much for being with us today.
16: Thanks, Chris. Great to be with you.
15: So let's get right into this whole stress issue. You know, stress is such a normal part of our daily routine these days, but why should we all be concerned about it? And more specifically, what's going on in our bodies and what are the warning signs that we should be looking for?
16: Well, you know, there's two ways to look at stress. One is what we call mental stress.
15: Uh-huh.
16: And the other is how stress affects your body. As a doctor, I'm more interested in how it affects your body.
3: Sure.
16: So the way stress affects the body is this. When a person's under stress, the body transposes the stress into tension.
15: Okay.
16: And your muscles end up contracting. And everyone feels that in their upper back and neck. You feel the tightness?
15: Right.
16: As a doctor, I'm more concerned about the muscles that you don't feel, such as the muscles in the arteries.
15: Oh, okay.
16: That tighten up. And the muscles, the heart is a giant muscle.
15: Oh, right.
16: And the muscles in and around your digestive tract.
15: Mm-hmm. Mm-hmm.
16: Because these are the things that are resulting in heart disease, digestive difficulties. And I want to talk a little bit in your show today about nutrition, because there are two nutrients that completely handle the body in terms of stress.
15: Okay.
16: Now, according to the research that I've been involved with, it's as simple as calcium and magnesium.
15: Calcium and magnesium.
16: Right.
15: Okay.
17: When you're deficient in calcium and magnesium, a lot of things can happen. Calcium, magnesium, for example, is needed in order to go to sleep at night. And how many people do you know they just don't sleep well? You wake up tired, your body hurts more. Pretty soon it starts to wear you down, and pretty soon you get sick and you have a condition. If people are suffering from pain and osteoporosis and fibromyalgia and cramps in their legs and weird illnesses, so there's something wrong with this picture. And it has to do with not how much calcium someone's taking in their diet or how many calcium supplements or how many antacids you chew. It has to do with simple absorption. Is that calcium getting absorbed into your body?
15: With calcium being something to deal with stress, isn't calcium for building bones?
16: Well, yes. Okay.
15: Yeah.
16: And it does build your teeth. But you see, 1% of the calcium actually circulates in your blood.
17: So when that 1% starts to drop, it could affect your heart, your brain, your kidneys, your organs, and your body shuts down, actually dies.
15: Wow.
16: And so 1% of the calcium always has to be in your system. And there's two sources of calcium. One is in the diet,
15: yeah,
16: and two is from the bones themselves.
15: The body will absorb it back from the bones if it needs it?
16: That's right.
15: I see.
16: And what you just discussed right now leads to one of the major causes of a condition that's affecting 25 million Americans right now, which is called osteoporosis.
15: Right.
16: Which is a weakening of the bone.
15: Now, and that's due to the body deriving the calcium from the bones instead of from nutrition.
16: Yep.
15: Okay.
16: And so what we have to do is we have to find a way to put calcium back in the diet. Now, you think that would be really easy.
15: Sure, just drink milk.
16: Just drink milk or, you know, eat a lot of green leafy vegetables and that sort of thing. But first of all, people don't do that.
15: Right.
16: And second of all, the quality of the calcium that comes from our diet has been decreasing in the last 50 years.
15: Really?
16: Yeah, because things like pasteurization, foods are irradiated, the calcium is leached from the soils,
17: and people are taking medications that block it. So
16: the actual calcium is not being absorbed in the body.
15: Okay.
16: And then you see people taking Tums and calcium supplements, you know, they buy at the health food store or drugstore.
15: Right, right.
16: But these calciums don't absorb in the body.
15: That's interesting.
16: For a couple reasons. One, when you take let's say an antacid that has the calcium in it, like a Tums. First of all, calcium does not absorb in the body unless it's in an acidic environment. But see, what happens when you take a Tum? It's an antacid.
15: Oh, okay.
16: So even if you're getting calcium in the antacid itself, it's not being absorbed.
15: I see, because it has to be in an acid environment for it to be absorbed.
16: Exactly.
15: Okay.
16: Now, we have a product called the CalMax formula.
17: My CalMax formula is natural.
16: And the difference is that
17: it's a powder. And what happens is you put in hot water and you mix it up and you drink it down. So it's in a liquid instead of a pill.
16: And it absorbs into your system.
18: Wow. So that solves that problem then.
16: Well, yeah, because when calcium and magnesium are in a liquid state, it absorbs 10 times better than in any other state.
18: Wow. That's great. Matter of fact, yes, I'm reading the can right now. It says a fast-absorbing calcium and magnesium beverage powder.
17: Well, it comes down to absorption. One of the ways to tell if you're not absorbing calcium is take a look at what drugs you're taking. Are you on high blood pressure medication? Do you need something for your kidneys? Are you on pain medications? Do you need sleeping pills? If the calcium and especially the magnesium is being absorbed, you're not going to suffer from all these things. My CalMax formula does absorb incredibly in the body. The thing is that when you take my CalMax formula, it's not like, well, will I feel better? I have thousands of people writing me and say, Dr. Pincus, I can't believe it. 30 minutes after I took the CalMax, the pain in my wrist went away, or I was able to sleep for the first time in years. I mean, this is really amazing.
5: 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And folks, this book is packed with vital information about why your calcium needs change with age. 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
16: Oh, yeah. And Chris, listen. I'd like to do something very special for the listeners today, so I'm going to give away an extra free bottle of my CalMax formula to the first 100 callers.
5: 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If you're just joining us, I've got Dr. Michael Pincus on the phone today, and we're talking about something that we're all too familiar with these days, and that's stress. And we're finding out about the damage that everyday stress can do to our bodies, the warning signs that we should be aware of, and what we can do to alleviate and even eliminate the effects of stress. And Dr. Pincus, you were talking earlier about calcium and magnesium and how we need these nutrients in our bodies to fight the effects of stress, and how your CalMax formula can help us in this battle against stress. I'd like to talk for a minute about how the magnesium factors in. I mean, I'm starting to understand about the calcium, but what does magnesium do?
16: Well, we're talking about stress, and we're talking about stress affects the body. And first of all, in order to function at all, your body needs magnesium. It's probably, of all the vitamins I could list, magnesium is probably the most important vitamin on the planet right now.
18: I've not heard a whole lot about magnesium. I mean, why is magnesium so important?
16: There's over 325 biochemical reactions that magnesium is involved with. It's almost like a hormone.
18: Wow.
16: And, for example, with low levels of magnesium, your heart won't beat.
18: Ooh.
16: Very important factor in life.
18: Yeah, right? Yeah, I would say so.
16: Yeah, in fact, let me just read a list of some of the conditions associated with magnesium deficiencies.
18: Okay.
16: You have attention deficit disorder, Alzheimer's, anxiety, asthma, autism, chronic fatigue syndrome, congestive heart disease, constipation, diabetes, fibromyalgia, high blood pressure, insomnia, migraine headaches, multiple sclerosis, muscle cramps, Parkinson's, osteoporosis, and the list just goes on and on and on.
18: And this is associated with a lack of magnesium in the body?
16: Simply a lack of magnesium.
18: Holy cow.
16: So it's nothing to really mess around with. Now what happens is this. You need the magnesium in your body in order for the calcium to be absorbed.
18: Oh, so it's a necessary thing in order to get the first component, which is calcium.
16: That's right. They work in combination with each other. Now, there's many more practical applications of this CalMax formula.
18: Mm-hmm.
16: First of all, like I said, you drink it, so it gets into your system.
18: Okay.
16: And one of the first things we use it for in our clinic is for people who are under a lot of stress and they can't sleep well at night. It works better than anything I've ever seen for people that have trouble sleeping.
18: Really?
16: Because it relaxes your body, and you actually feel the relaxation after you drink a cup of the CalMax formula.
18: Hmm. Interesting.
16: Now, the other thing that it's really, really good for are people who are in pain.
18: Okay.
16: And I have a whole bunch of stories to tell you and case studies of people actually taking the CalMax formula and getting rid of pain. And this is including arthritic-type pain, fibromyalgia, which is a form of arthritis, back pain, muscle spasms, migraine headaches. There's a whole category of areas I'd like to discuss with you.
18: Wow, that's fantastic. Some of those things that you've named seem to be age-related or things that we experience as we grow older. Is there a link there?
16: Yeah, there's a vicious circle that I'd like to discuss. What happens is that when a person has a magnesium deficiency, specifically mm-hmm. magnesium, they don't absorb their foods well. And so they go into what we call malabsorption syndrome,
18: okay.
16: which millions and millions of Americans have. And it's not like you feel sick or, you know, this or that. You might be, over time, just starting to feel more tired and tired and tired.
18: Mm-hmm.
16: And that's just a real gradual over time type of thing. And a lot of people justify that they're getting old and they just need more rest or whatever.
18: Right, that's what I would think.
16: Now what happens is that when you get less absorption, you actually increase the deficiency in your system of magnesium.
18: Wow.
16: And that starts to take the calcium out of the bones. You start getting bone loss. You start getting muscle loss because it also reduces the muscle mass. And pretty soon, before you know it, you are feeling old.
18: Yeah.
16: And your body's actually starting to manifest it.
18: Wow. All due to a simple lack of these nutrients.
16: Calcium, magnesium. Now, let me tell you, and it is simple. The problem in being a doctor and a researcher is how do you get this into the system? The formula we have, the CalMax formula, is so fantastic because it's in a powdered form. You take hot water and you put it in a cup, take a teaspoon of this powder and mix it in.
18: Yeah.
16: And you drink this cup down.
18: That's great. Well,
16: the absorption rate is really incredible because it actually goes right into your bloodstream.
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18: 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So the number to call is 1-800-980-4591. And remember, you have absolutely nothing to lose because you can try CalMax absolutely risk-free. So that number to call is 1-800-980-4591. I'll give it to you again. It's 1-800-980-4591. Well, if you're just joining us, I've got Dr. Michael Pincus on the phone today, and he's telling us about stress and how important it is to ensure that you've got the proper nutrients in your system, specifically calcium and magnesium, and how much of an impact that has on our overall health. So I guess one of the things that people should really be aware of is, because this isn't an instant thing that triggers you to say, oh, I'm sick, but, you know, instead happens gradually over time, it's very possible that people might not even be aware that there is a deficiency of calcium and magnesium in their body.
16: Well, that's the thing, is that deficiencies are not like, you know, a water main breaking where you have a real noticeable thing. Deficiencies
18: right.
16: are little drips, little leaks here and there. And so what we have is a cumulative effect where a person starts to go downhill just a little bit at a time.
18: Yeah.
16: To the point where they don't realize how bad they've actually gotten before it's too late.
18: Hmm. Dr. Pincus, you had mentioned insomnia. We talked about that a little bit. What about back pain?
16: Calcium magnesium is excellent for back pain because the calcium goes into the muscles.
18: Mm-hmm.
16: The magnesium actually helps the transmitters in the nerve. And when you take this CalMax formula, many times it will calm your back pain.
18: Wow.
16: I know I a couple years ago, I herniated a disc in my back.
18: Mm-hmm.
16: And I was trying everything, and I took out the CalMax formula. And I drank it, and I couldn't believe the difference. Within about a half hour, I was functional again.
18: Hmm.
16: Now, it wasn't completely gone, but I drank it over a 10-day period,
18: yeah.
16: and it completely alleviated the problem.
18: Now, what about heart disease?
16: Well, heart disease is something you have to watch out for, both dietarily and going down the genetic line.
18: Yeah.
16: And if anyone has any history of heart disease or you've even had bypass surgery, you should be on this CalMax formula. And I can't say that without enough emphasis because it's something that will completely give you a new lease on life.
18: Isn't that amazing? We had talked about arthritis. What about joint pain?
16: Well, the arthritic joints really respond to this. And I recently gave a can of this to a lady who was suffering from fibromyalgia, where she was having pain in just about every joint in her body.
18: Mm-hmm.
16: It could be in her knee, it could be in her neck, it could be in her elbow. And I gave it to her 1 week, and I saw her the next week, and I swear, Chris, I did not recognize her.
18: Really?
16: Just as a lady that was 64 years old, and the first time I saw her, she looked like she was 84 years old, and the week later, she was bright, she had a beautiful smile, her eyes were gleaming, and I honestly had to ask my wife who this lady was, and sure enough, she was the one who took a week of the formula, the CalMax formula, and she said she got a really good week of sleep for the first time in years.
18: Wow.
16: And that her pain was much better, and she ordered 3 more cans for me.
18: Wow.
16: And she was giving it out to her friends.
18: That's amazing.
16: And when I use this with the professional athletes, I'm a doctor for the U.S. Olympic team, and I had a number of athletes using this before their events so they could sleep well, and they'd wake up and their muscles were in real relaxed shape.
18: Wow. You really wouldn't think that such a small component of your normal diet can make such a profound impact over the way that you feel.
16: Well, see, what's happened, Chris, is that in the last 50 years, the American diet has greatly changed, and the nutrition has greatly changed.
18: Mm-hmm.
16: And add to that the medications. Many people are on blood pressure medications or anti-anxiety drugs or heart medications, and many of these things also block the absorption of calcium magnesium in the system.
18: Wow.
16: So the very drugs that are treating the conditions that your body is experiencing, because it's deficient in calcium and magnesium, it's also blocking further absorption.
18: Isn't that something?
16: So it's really a rat race out
18: yeah,
16: there.
18: Yeah, it sounds like it's a vicious circle.
16: It sure is, and what are you going to do? So my formula is try the things that are simple first.
18: Yeah.
16: You have nothing to lose. This is not going to hurt you, put it that way.
18: Yeah.
16: You have nothing to lose.
15: All right, folks, again, if you want to get a free book about calcium and magnesium and try Dr. Pincus's CalMax formula, there is a special toll-free number to call. 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It's called The User's Guide to Calcium and Magnesium. And folks, this book is packed with vital information about why your calcium needs change with age. Calcium's role in cardiovascular health, osteoporosis, diabetes, depression, fatigue. 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
16: And don't forget, Chris, I'm going to give away an extra free bottle of my CalMax formula to the first 100 callers, so it's really important for your listeners to pick up the phone and take advantage of that.
15: Well, thank you for doing that, Dr. Pincus. 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Folks, this just keeps getting better and better. 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I'll give it to you again. It's 1-800-980-4591. If you just tuned in, we're talking with Dr. Michael Pincus about stress and the negative effects that everyday stress has on your body, whether it's job stress, financial stress, family stress, any form of stress takes a serious physical toll on your body. And Dr. Pincus, you were talking about how your CalMax formula can help us in this battle against stress. And I guess this is something everyone should be aware of, whether you're 24 or 94.
16: Well, I've used it for many, many years as a younger person, and now as I'm aging as well, I use this, and it definitely helps me sleep better.
15: Mm-hmm.
16: It helps control the stress of the workaday world, and many people will just be amazed how this actually works.
17: Because our formula has a chemical reaction that occurs before you actually ingest it.
15: Mm-hmm.
17: CalMax is pre-dissolved. It doesn't get lodged in your system. And so what happens is that when people drink the CalMax, it's like an infusion into your body. It's like, whoa, it's like decompressing. And so people who are in pain, they take the CalMax, the calcium magnesium gets into the muscles, and it starts to relax it.
15: Dr. Pincus, you talked earlier about how stress affects your energy, and I'd like you to elaborate a little bit more on that subject, if you would. I mean, does stress really affect our energy levels?
17: Good question. Because energy is like the biggest thing right now, like people, chronic fatigue syndrome, PMS, and fibromyalgia. Like wiping people out. And that's the key to low energy, is a lot of it's caused by pain, feeling old, your joints don't move well. This kind of wipes you out. It drains your energy. And then you get tired and you go to sleep. Guess what? You don't sleep. Now, I'm telling you, like, common scenarios due to a lack of calcium and magnesium in your system. When you have the CalMax, and the first thing that happens, you take it 20 minutes before you go to bed,
15: mm-hmm.
17: you get a good night's sleep. And you wake up feeling refreshed and your energy comes back.
15: Is CalMax safe? I mean, you're telling us how powerful CalMax is, and I'm just wondering if you can ever take too much or if it's safe to take if you're already on any supplements or medications.
17: CalMax has never, ever been shown to interact poorly with any medication. Okay, it's 100% natural, it's safe. And, you know, our formula doesn't contain sugar, which is in a lot of calcium products, wheat, soy, gluten, lactose, or anything that people are trying to avoid. CalMax doesn't have any of that. But you see, the point is that if you're a person who's a diabetic, you're on high blood pressure, you've had bypass surgery, guess what? You are deficient. You are deficient in the calcium and magnesium.
18: Dr. Pincus, unfortunately, we're about out of time. Any parting thoughts? I mean, who can really benefit from this?
16: Boy, I wish we had more time, because this product, I'll tell you, if you're over the age of 35, mm-hmm. you should definitely be taking the CalMax formula just daily on a preventative basis.
18: Yeah.
16: But if you're someone who's more of a senior citizen, or if you're someone who can't sleep well, or you're experiencing a lot of muscle cramps, a lot of aching in your body, this is an absolute. It's so simple, but it controls most every function in your whole body.
17: If you're someone that's been diagnosed with a condition, you've been on blood pressure medications, all these things, CalMax is so unique. It's something that I urge you to try, because CalMax can help you.
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8: You see, the truth is we should always be looking to learn something from our failures. Otherwise, if we don't learn anything from our failures, what do we have to give to someone else? It is amidst our failures and our tears and our heartache that God is able to instruct us and purify us and humble us. And as He does, we become more useful to Him.
9: Despite our best intentions, we sometimes choose to sin against God. What happens then? Today on In Touch, the teaching ministry of Dr. Charles Stanley, we continue our study of 2 Samuel to see how David's response is a guide for any believer who's given into temptation. Stay with us now for a lesson in properly responding to sin. Let's join Dr. Stanley for his message.
8: Well, temptation is a fact of life, and it's going to be with us as long as we live. And the question is, what do we do with it? And the real truth is that oftentimes we fail. In spite of all of our plans not to fail, all of our promises to God that we're not going to, we do fail. And let me give you a little background of where we are in the life of David. Go back, if you will, to the 7th chapter of 2 Samuel. Let's read that first verse. Now it came about when the king lived in his house, and the Lord had given him rest on every side from all of his enemies, that the king said to Nathan, the prophet, "See now, I dwell in a house of cedar, but the ark of God dwells within the tent." So what is happening in the 7th chapter is that God has blessed David from those early days when Samuel anointed him as the king, when he ran and fled from Saul year after year.

0: Year after year, finally, he recognizes the king, victorious in war after war after war. Now he is at peace, so to speak, and even while he is the king and at peace, still warring and yet always victorious. David, the man about whom God said, a man after my own heart, successful, now wealthy, has a nation of people who are loyal to him, who love him, who look up to him, who think that he's the grandest king they've ever had. No one to match David. I mean, if ever a fella had it so good, David had it at this point in his life. And it's interesting later on in that chapter how he's sitting before the Lord. One of my favorite passages is concerning how David sat before the Lord and God began to speak to him and how God was working in his life in a very special way. And even when the wars were going on, there was a sense of peace within him, confidence, victorious, God's man, greatly used as the king of the people of Israel. But now that things are sort of a little settled down, the scripture says, in the springtime, when kings go forth to war, David decided that he'd stay at home. Let them go fight. After all, he's fought long enough. He needs a little pause, a little break. And so he decides to stay at home and just relax through this battle. And on this particular given evening, he'd been in the bed. How do I know that? Because the scripture says in this 11th chapter that when the evening came, David arose from his bed and walked around on the roof of the king's house. And from the roof, he saw a woman bathing, and the woman was very beautiful in appearance. That's Bathsheba. Now, Bathsheba, the wife of Uriah, one of David's most loyal, gifted warriors, strong supporter, lived not very far from the king. And from the wall of the palace there, David could see all over everywhere. He could just see all over Jerusalem. And on this particular evening, he was looking around, and down there, on this given spot, he saw this woman bathing. Now, you say, well, what in the world is Bathsheba doing taking a bath outside? Well, here's the reason. What they did is they had walls built around their houses, and I'm sure she was not doing anything indecent. That's where they usually took their baths, outside. And so I'm sure that he probably didn't see much, but he saw just enough. And in the frame of mind he happened to be in that given night, he didn't have to see much. He saw Bathsheba. He didn't even know who she was. And so the scripture says, David sent and inquired about the woman. He didn't know who she was, but he did know this. On that given night, something happened when he saw this woman. Now, the smartest thing David could have done was to keep walking. But he didn't do that. The Bible says he sent somebody for her. David brought her to his bedchamber for the primary purpose of going to bed with her. I would give Bathsheba the credit to believe that she came innocently because she was called to the court of the king and you didn't turn him down. Now, you and I don't understand the kind of pressure that a king had in those days, because if he spoke the word, you could lose your head, and a king didn't even have to give him a reason why. So she felt some pressure, great pressure. But I want to tell you, the worst kind of pressure that Bathsheba felt was not the fear of death. It was the satanic pressure that came through David as he enticed her to meet a legitimate, God-given need that God did not intend to have met in the fashion in which he intended to have it met. They both yielded, and they both sinned against God. And I want you to turn to Psalm 51, and let's look at David's response to his own sin and his own failure and temptation in this 51st Psalm. He starts by beginning, "Be gracious to me, O God, according to thy loving kindness. According to the greatness of thy compassion, blot out my transgressions. Wash me thoroughly," he says, "from my iniquity, and cleanse me from my sin. For I know my transgressions, and my sin is ever before me. Against thee, thee only, I have sinned and done what is evil in thy sight, so that thou art justified when thou dost speak, and blameless when thou dost judge." Behold, I was brought forth in iniquity, and in sin my mother conceived me. Behold, thou dost desire truth in the innermost being, and in the hidden part thou wilt make me to know wisdom. Then listen to his request. Purify me with hyssop, and I shall be clean. Wash me, and I shall be whiter than snow. Make me to hear joy and gladness. Let the bones which thou hast broken rejoice. Hide thy face from my sins, and blot out all my iniquities. Create in me a clean heart, O God, and renew a steadfast spirit within me. Do not cast me away from thy presence, and do not take thy Holy Spirit from me. Restore to me the joy of my salvation, and sustain me with a willing spirit. Then I will teach transgressors thy ways, and sinners will be converted to thee. Then he says, as he concludes this passage, in verse 16, for thou dost not delight in sacrifice, otherwise I would give it. Thou art not pleased with burnt offerings. The sacrifices of God are a broken spirit, a broken and a contrite heart. O God, thou wilt not despise. Now, what do we do with our sin? When we have yielded to temptation, how do we respond to that? We can respond by having ourselves a big pity party and just saying, shame on me. God, I promise you I'm not going to do it again, and turn right around and respond the same way. I believe there's some very specific things that God would have us to do once we failed, once we've yielded, once we know we have sinned against God. So I want to ask you, my friend, be wise enough to get a pencil and a piece of paper and jot down these seven suggestions that I want to give you, how to respond after we have yielded to our temptation. And the first step is this, and that is to repent of your sin before God. Now, there are two degrees of repentance. One of them is incomplete repentance. And I mean by that simply the fact that you would say, well, Lord, I'm sorry for my sin. I know I should not have done this. It is a feeling of being sorry that either you have been found out, or that the pressure is coming against you, or that your conscience is beginning to weigh heavily upon you. It is a feeling of sorrow, not based on a genuine grief that you've sinned against God, but either because the pressure is there or because you've been found out. But without a commitment to God, or without a change of mind about the nature of your sin, about your attitude toward it, and about your relationship to God. So oftentimes people will confess their sin and say, Lord, I knew I should not have done it. I want to ask you to forgive me. I'm ashamed of myself. No commitment, no change of mind, no genuine true repentance. Which leads me to ask the question, what is genuine, true, complete repentance? Complete repentance involves several things. First of all, a confession of our guilt before God. Not just, Lord, I'm sorry for making a mistake, but God, I want to confess my guilt to you that I have sinned against you. It is a deliberate, willful confession of guilt before God. Secondly, involved in true repentance is a recognition that our sin is against God. If you'll notice in this passage in Psalm 51, David puts it this way. He says in verse 4, against thee only I have sinned. Now, that does not mean that he did not recognize that he'd sinned against Bathsheba and against Uriah, her husband, but that primarily, most of all, that he had sinned against the living God. The recognition that our sin is against God. That is extremely important because, you see, the truth is the basis of all of our sin. When you uncover all of it, ultimately it is against God. It may be against other people, but primarily against the loving Father who is unconditionally loving us all the days of our life. Not only a confession of my guilt before God, a recognition that my sin is against God, but thirdly, if my repentance is to be true and complete, I assume full responsibility for my sin. Whenever you and I are blaming someone else for our sin, it is not true, complete repentance. We assume full responsibility for our sin. No one else may be involved, but if someone else is involved, we don't attempt to blame them even for their participation. But true repentance assumes full responsibility, as David did here. He assumed full responsibility for his sin when he was confronted by Nathan. He says, "I have sinned against the Lord." He recognized that his sin was against God. He didn't blame anyone else. He assumed the full responsibility for his sin. So, true repentance involves a confession before God of my guilt. I acknowledge that my sin is against God. I assume full responsibility for it. And number four, which is very important, I am totally open and honest with God about the sin. Now, my friend, you and I cannot have complete repentance unless we're honest with God. Think about this for a moment. We can't always be holy. We won't always be holy. But we can be honest. And I believe that in the eyes of God, God is looking for those of us who are open and honest about our sin, honest about our weaknesses, honest about our frailties, honest about our faults and our failures. Because you see, God is willing to walk in grace and goodness and love and mercy and forgiveness to anyone and with anyone who is open and honest to Him about their sin. No matter how grievous it may be, if we're open and honest, truly repentant, confessing our guilt before Him, assuming full responsibility, acknowledging that our guilt and our sin is against God, God's fellowship with us will be sweet and tender when we are open and honest with God. But when we start trying to cover it up and say, "Lord, now you know I've made a mistake, but after all, God, I know that everybody makes mistakes. Nobody's perfect." That is dishonesty. The truth is, we have sinned against God. We must be absolutely open and honest with Him. There is no genuine repentance unless those four things are involved. A confession of my personal guilt, assuming full responsibility, recognizing that sin is against God, and being totally open and honest with God about it. Now, that is exactly what happened to David. He assumed full responsibility, confessed his sin before God. Back in 2 Samuel chapter 12, look there for a moment, and you'll see his response as Nathan came to him. When Nathan said to him, "You've sinned against the Lord," then David said to Nathan in verse 13, "I have sinned against the Lord." And Nathan said to David, "The Lord also hath taken away your sin. You shall not die." The moment he repented of his sin, there was the response of grace from the heart of Almighty God. So I say to you, my friend, that when you and I do fail, the first response is repentance. Step number two, accept the forgiveness of God. Now, what is the attitude of God toward us when we sin against Him? The attitude of God is this: He never abandons His children in time of temptation and failure and sin. He never abandons us. He doesn't reject us. He doesn't abandon us. But what does He do? Because He loves us unconditionally, He is willing to forgive us, because that forgiveness has already been provided 2,000 years ago. Now, let me explain this very carefully. When Jesus Christ died on the cross 2,000 years ago, all of my sin, past, present, and future, was placed upon Him, and He alone bore the full impact and the full penalty of my sin. You say, "Well, if that be true, then why should I confess and repent of my sin?" For this simple reason: though Jesus Christ took the full impact and the full penalty for my sin, I am only able to experience what He provided when I genuinely, personally repent of that sin. Jesus Christ died in order that all men may be saved. Only those are saved who apply to their heart by personal acceptance through faith and repentance of their sin in the Lord Jesus Christ. That redemption is only applied to those who receive it. But now, what about my forgiveness now that I am a believer? Though God has forgiven me of my sin 2,000 years ago, I will only be able to experience that forgiveness. I will only be able to enjoy release and liberty from that guilt. I will only be able to experience freedom from that bondage when I genuinely repent of my sin. so that God has forgiven us of our sin. And you and I, once we are able to accept God's forgiveness, we don't accept His forgiveness lightly saying, well, God has forgiven me, so I'll do it again. But you see, it goes back to complete repentance. Genuine repentance is going to result in a grief in my heart that I have done this to God. How could I do this to God? How could I sin again and again and again before God? Genuine repentance has a sense of grief in it. You see, God forgives us, and oftentimes we don't forgive ourselves. One of the reasons we don't is this. Because when God begins to discipline us, and we begin to feel the pain of that discipline, and we feel that God is doing something in our life that is painful and very difficult for us to deal with, we say, God hasn't forgiven us. Oh, yes, He has. The discipline is not an indication that God has not forgiven us. It is an indication that God is loving us even amidst our disobedience, and the discipline is a form of correction. So, do not respond to God's discipline as if He is not forgiving you because you're feeling the weight and the sting of His divine discipline. Accept the forgiveness of God when you go to Him in genuine, complete repentance, because the forgiveness of God is a gift provided by Him for you 2,000 years ago at Calvary when Jesus Christ atoned for all of our sin. We are to accept the forgiveness of God. And I believe if you look in the life of David here, you will see that is exactly what he did. He accepted the forgiveness of God. And you see, once you and I accept the forgiveness of God, then even in spite of the grievousness of our sin, we are able to walk through the discipline with a sense of comfort and assurance that we do not walk through it by ourselves. But suppose, for example, it is more involved than that. Suppose you have sinned against someone. You cannot restore someone else's purity. So what do? You ask that person to forgive you of your sin against them. And you ask them in the spirit of genuine regret for having sinned against that person. In the making of restitution, we have to be very careful that we do not involve someone else or bring hurt to someone else when it is not necessary. Sometimes a person in a very selfish manner, motivated out of selfishness in order to get the burden off their heart, will sometime share their guilt or their sin on other people in order to attempt to clear their conscience, and oftentimes bringing unnecessary hurt and grief and sorrow and difficulty even in the life of a person toward whom they've sinned against. We must bring our sin before God. We must be very careful not to hurt someone else, not to involve someone else unnecessarily when we are making restitution for our sin.
1: 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Does it matter how quickly you confess your sin to God? Today's Moment with Charles Stanley is coming up.
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1: 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Consequences do follow sin. With some thoughts on the benefit of quick repentance, here's a moment with Charles Stanley.
0: When David sinned against God, he did not immediately confess and repent of that sin. It was not until some time later when the prophet Nathan came to him and gave him a parable about someone who was mistreated. And when he said, "Now, David, what do you think about this?" And David got all up in a stir and angry about it. And then Nathan said to him, "David, thou art the man." Then and then only did David repent of his sin. And the discipline, the severe discipline that God sent into his life, I believe that some of that was the basis that David did not repent of his sin until he was found out and until he was confronted with his sin. Now, what am I saying? Simply this. It is my personal conviction that if you and I deal with our sin genuinely, openly, honestly, truly, repenting of our sin with genuine, complete repentance, and because we are smitten with conviction, and because we are grieved in our heart that we have sinned against God, and immediately we do something about it, immediately we deal with it, I believe the severity of the discipline of God is lessened. But when we go on and on and on in our sin and wait until finally God puts his finger on us and we can't deal with it anymore, then we repent either because we have been found out or the pressure is absolutely so great we cannot stand it any longer. My friend, I believe the longer you put it off in dealing with it between you and God, I believe the more severe the discipline. So repentance, wise repentance, is repentance that comes quickly after the sin has been committed.
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10: When I was a boy, we went to church every week, but we weren't Christians. My mom was diagnosed with cancer when I was 7, and the doctors told her she had 6 months to live. They were the youth leaders in the church, but she didn't know the Lord. They were on a plane on the way to Mayo Clinic, and she said a little prayer, "If there's a God, let me know the truth before I die so I can tell my boys." And they got to Mayo Clinic, did a four-day workup, and the doctor came to see her, and he said, "Ms. Jackson, you had cancer. We've had pictures of it, but we can't find it. Go home and raise your baby." That opened the door. A Sunday school teacher, who was an airline pilot, told my parents you could be born again. In his living room, they knelt at a coffee table, and I walked in the kitchen and said, "What's happened? This is a different place to live." And they told me, and I knelt in the kitchen floor and accepted the Lord. So I'm happy for churches. I work in one, but I also understand God works outside the church in some pretty profound ways, too.
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13: Dr. Tony Evans says religion can damage your soul, but a relationship with God through grace is a whole different matter. He'll explain the difference today as we spend 2 minutes with Tony.
14: Religion can be like donuts. In fact, a lot of people come to sugar church, donut church. They want the sugar of the singing. They want the sugar of the sermon. They want the sugar of the environment. But everybody knows while donuts are tasty and while donuts are succulent, there are absolutely no nutritional benefit. When I learned that, I started losing weight. See, when I learned that, I started losing weight because they're non-beneficial, but it just feels so good going down. And that's what religion can do. It can trick you into thinking that I'm okay because it was so sweet when I partook of it. Religion without growing in grace is like putting on a Superman suit and think you can fly. I mean, you're in for a rude awakening if you think that just because you have the paraphernalia, you can pull off the power. Here's what grace does. All the grace you ever need, you already have. 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See, he's already provided it, just like a baby has everything it needs to become an adult, but it has to grow into adulthood to experience everything it got when it was conceived.
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19: This is not the spiritual idea of, if I just put good out into the world, I'll just get all this good back to me. Why? 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And your reward is going to be, "Well done, my good and faithful servant. 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That's what we live for. That's where our good works will get us.
18: Welcome to Commitment to Truth, the teaching ministry of Commitment Church, a place for all nations. 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This week, we'll continue a sermon series titled, Your Good Works, a work especially prepared by God. In this series, our pastoral team will encourage the body of Christ to understand that there are good works God has prepared for them, while creating the space for those who respond to confidently walk in them. Here's Pastor Mike Jones, teaching pastor at Commitment Church, with today's message.
19: So, let's read through Colossians chapter 3, and we're going to start in verse 22. Slaves, in all things, obey those who are your masters on earth, not with external service as those who merely please men, but with sincerity of heart, fearing the Lord. Whatever you do, do your work heartily as for the Lord rather than for men, knowing that from the Lord you will receive the reward of the inheritance. It is the Lord Christ whom you serve. For he who does wrong will receive the consequences of the wrong which he has done, and that without partiality. And so focusing on verse 23 here, whatever you do, do your work heartily. So if it's Christ we serve, we work with our whole heart. To work here is your labor or your business. It's to do or to work out. And heartily and heart here is synonymous. It's the soul, mind, and heart, the seat of the feelings, desires, and affections. And so to work heartily in a way that pleases the Lord, we can all do our work heartily. But when it's for the Lord, what heart do we have? And so in order to do our work heartily for the Lord, in order to please him, in order to glorify him with our heart posture, we first need to make sure that we have the right heart. Because we can have two hearts that we can wrestle with. Turn with me to Ezekiel chapter 36. Ezekiel 36, verse 26. Moreover, I will give you a new heart and put a new spirit within you, and I will remove the heart of stone from your flesh and give you a heart of flesh. And this stony heart, as it's referred to in the Old Testament, in the New Testament, can also be a hardened heart. And I would say, first of all, first and foremost, in order to please God, in order to have consistency in your walk with Christ, there's a one-time event where this happens, and that's at salvation, right? That's talking about here also in Ezekiel, right? Before we knew Christ, we had stony hearts. And stony here, or hard hearts, is hard, rough, difficult, stubborn, and obstinate. We were set against the Lord. We wanted to do things our own way. We were very obstinate, because that's how we are naturally. We want to do things our own way. We don't like the idea of someone else being in charge. But when God comes in and he gives you this new heart, in 1 Peter 3:8, you don't have to turn there. I'll go ahead and read it. 1 Peter 3:8, he gives you some characteristics of a new heart. To sum up, all of you be harmonious, sympathetic, brotherly, kind-hearted, and humble in spirit. And so we're going to wrestle. There's the moment of salvation where you get this new heart, but then continually on through your walk with Christ, we have to make sure we're always keeping that stony heart away, because we can continue to harden it, and it's a continual process, and we'll talk about it later on. I'm kind of getting ahead of myself. But we need to make sure that when we serve Christ with our whole heart, that it's one that's harmonious, it's sympathetic, brotherly, kind-hearted, and humble in spirit. And work with this new heart that God gives us. Back in Colossians, chapter 3, reading on, we do our work heartily as for the Lord rather than for men. As for the Lord. The word Lord here is he to whom a person or thing belongs, about which he has the power of deciding, master, title of honor expressive of respect and reverence with which servants salute their master. If it's Christ we serve, we need to accept that he is, and that we work for, our ultimate authority. See, the word Lord here isn't a name of Christ, but it's a title. He is the Lord of Lords, the King of Kings. And so as Lord, ultimate Lord of our lives, here again in the definition, he to whom a person or thing belongs, about which he has the power of deciding. We belong now to Christ. He has the power to decide what we do and where we go with our lives. It says that he's our master when he's our Lord. And this can be a tough dynamic to hear and to think of, right? I like thinking of God as like my good father, my closest friend, my brother, my buddy, you know? And those are good. And he is all those things. Praise God. He is kind and gentle in spirit. But he's also our master, and as such, we need to learn how to submit to him. And even though this is hard for us to submit ourselves to, this is a title and status that just about every author in the New Testament identified as. And I'm not going to have you turn to every single one, but just briefly, Paul, in Romans, Galatians, and Philippians, referred to himself as a bondservant, which is the same as slave, servant, bondservant. James did it, Peter did it, Jude and John all started their epistles by identifying themselves and then immediately, I am this person, John, a bondservant of Christ. And Paul even went so far as to say in Galatians 1:10 that if he was still living to please men, he couldn't be a bondservant of Jesus Christ. And so there, you can't do both at the same time, right? You can't please God and man, right? We have to live our lives just to please God. We have to be willing to be in servitude to the Most High God. And ultimately, all right, so all those, you know, all those guys wasn't enough, right? In Philippians chapter 2, verses 5 through 7, Paul even identifies Jesus this way. Philippians 2, starting in verse 5. Had this attitude in yourselves, which was also in Christ Jesus, who, although he existed in the form of God, did not regard equality with God a thing to be grasped, but he emptied himself, taking the form of a bondservant and being made in the likeness of men. Even Jesus himself became a servant to his Father, to God, to do his perfect will that he had for him. And when it says he emptied himself, he laid aside his privileges, right? And so if we think back to when Jesus was tempted in the wilderness and he had fasted for 40 days and 40 nights and Satan came up to him and was, you know, Christ was hungry, and so he tried to appeal to his earthly self, to his earthly weaknesses. And, oh, okay, you're hungry? Well, turn these stones to bread. And Jesus had every right, every privilege, he had the power to say, okay, I can do this. I'm God in the flesh. I have all ultimate power. I can turn these stones into bread to fill myself up. But he didn't. Why? Because he came to this earth, he gave that all up to live a human life for you and I, to live under submission to the ultimate will of God his Father. He had the right to do whatever he wanted. He could have taken himself down off the cross. He didn't have to do any of that for us, but he did it willingly. He laid that aside. And so likewise, that should be our posture. If Jesus was so willing to give up all his rights and privileges as the Son of God, can't we lay aside our desires, our wants, the things we want to do and say and places we want to go? That you might have the right. You know, there's certain instances, let's say, I think your Christian liberties, right? You have the right to do a lot of things in Christ because we're saved by grace. Once you're saved, you're always saved. So your works, as it were, don't make you more saved. You already are, right? Once saved, always saved. And so you can continue on to do whatever you want. But as Paul says, are we to continue in sin so that grace may abound? May it never be. You know, so we change our works not because God is lording over us as our authority and you have to do these things because I'm the boss and you're not. And now that I'm your boss, you have to do this. No, thank God he doesn't work like that. But we do these things because we willingly give ourselves up. We willingly want to do these good works for no other reason than to please God Almighty for what he's done for us. And so, now that we've accepted that, you know, we do need to live our lives as servants to the Lord, right? Christ himself lived as a servant to the Lord. We need to recognize there's benefits that we're going to get into, but I want to touch on it briefly. That's the next couple of weeks' sermon is the benefits. But I want to touch on it in Romans 6, the benefits of being a bondservant of Christ. Romans chapter 6. Verses 16 through 19. Do you not know that when you present yourselves to someone as slaves for obedience, you are slaves of the one whom you obey, either of sin resulting in death or of obedience resulting in righteousness? But thanks be to God that though you were slaves of sin, you became obedient from the heart to that form of teaching which you were committed. And having been freed from sin, you became slaves of righteousness. I am speaking in human terms because of the weakness of your flesh. For just as you presented your members as slaves to impurity and to lawlessness, resulting in further lawlessness, so now present your members as slaves to righteousness, resulting in sanctification. And so when we present ourselves as slaves to righteousness, as servants of the Most High God, that word at the end of verse 19, it results in sanctification. And sanctification just means the process by which God transforms a person to make them fit for a holy purpose. And to sanctify means to set apart for a holy purpose. And that's what God has for each one of us. You are set apart for a holy purpose. But be encouraged. The word I like the most in this is that it's a process. Right? When we're saved, we are sanctified. We're forgiven of our sins. Our stony heart is removed. A heart of flesh is put in. But we're not perfect after that. There's still work that needs to be done. And that work will continue from now until the day that we're with Jesus face to face. And you might not be perfect, but let's pray that, hey, I'm better than I was 5 years ago, and 5 years from now, I hope I'm better than I am right now. And that is the process of sanctification. It takes time. Don't be discouraged. Don't beat yourself up. Don't be too hard on yourselves. And I'm preaching to myself right now. Okay? God has a work for you. There is nothing you can do to make yourself more qualified, more holy, more righteous, more saved, more anything. You are everything that God needs you to be, and as you continue to be sanctified, he will continue to make you more of what you need to be for his purpose. So when we give ourselves up to his authority, when we submit to his authority, it can be a beautiful thing. And we have to make sure that we don't put God in our human box and that we identify our human ideas and conceptions of things and then put God in there. And that's sometimes why we struggle to receive God's love, because we look at God's love just like we do as human love. We have trouble receiving God's forgiveness because we put it in this human box of forgiveness the way we do it. We have trouble accepting God as our ultimate authority because so many times we've seen it abused. But God's not like that. Turn with me to Matthew chapter 11, verse 28. Come to me, all who are weary and heavy laden, and I will give you rest. Take my yoke upon you and learn from me, for I am gentle and humble in heart, and you will find rest for your souls, for my yoke is easy and my burden is light. Amen. Amen. Thank you, God. And so in Romans 6, when it talks about being slaves to disobedience and unrighteousness resulting in further lawlessness, or you can be a slave to righteousness, to God, resulting in sanctification. When we're slaves to sin or slaves to self, right? I do what I want. That burden of sin is heavy. We carry that around. We make things more difficult. We make things more challenging because we're hardened heart and we're stubborn and we still want to do it our way. And God's trying to say, hey, I've got a better way for you to do this. Come to me. Just give me those burdens and I will give you rest. You're not going to find that rest anywhere else. You can keep looking. You can keep trying. You're not going to find it. And there's those of you in here who I'm sure can testify. I wish we could just have like a, I love New Year's Eve, right? It's a great time to hear everybody testify about what God has done. I love hearing about that. It's great. And for those of you who might still be struggling with it, again, come to me, all who are weary and heavy laden, and I, the Lord Jesus, will give you rest. His authority isn't something to be afraid of. Don't focus on what you're going to lose or what you can't do, because ultimately there is the purest freedom found in a life submitted to Jesus Christ. And so as servants of Christ, we should have some notable characteristics in our lives in the way that we perform and carry out our good works. Turn with me, please, to Ephesians chapter 6. Ephesians chapter 6, verses 5 through 8. And we're going to identify four characteristics that we should have as servants of Christ. Ephesians 6, 5. Slaves, be obedient to those who are your masters. Here we are again. According to the flesh, with fear and trembling, in the sincerity of your heart as to Christ. Not by way of eye service as men pleasers, but as slaves of Christ, doing the will of God from the heart. With good will render service as to the Lord and not to men, knowing that whatever good thing each one does, this he will receive back from the Lord, whether slave or free. So our first characteristic that we find here in Ephesians 6:5, our work is to be obedient. Our work is to be obedient. Obedient here means to listen, to attend to submit. So when we're in our workplace, because that's the overall context of this passage, of these two passages, really, as we continue to talk about the master and the slave dynamic, right? It's in our workplace. It's anywhere that you really have authority. So it could also be in your home and also in the church and in your ministry as well. And this can be a hard thing for us to do, right? Obedience. But let's look in Romans chapter 13 to flush this out a little bit. Romans 13, verses 1 through 3. Every person is to be in subjection to the governing authorities, for there is no authority except from God, and those which exist are established by God. And so I want everybody to underline this verse. And on November 6th, I want you to open your Bibles and remember, no matter what happens, okay? All right, moving on. Therefore, whoever resists authority has opposed the ordinance of God, and they who have opposed will receive condemnation upon themselves. For rulers are not a cause of fear for good behavior, but for evil. Do you want to have no fear of authority? Do what is good, and you will have praise from the same. Okay, we're to obey back in the workplace. getting away from politics. Who wants to talk about that anyway? Okay, in the workplace, okay, we are to obey anybody who God has put in authority over us. It doesn't say if they're a good boss. It doesn't say if they're a nice guy. It doesn't say anything like that. It's as representatives of Christ in servitude to Christ. If we humble ourselves to him, we also have to humble ourselves to whoever he has put in authority, because he says right here that he's put that person there. Okay? And if you do what is good, you will have praise from the same. I mean, that's a promise right there. You know, do what is right, do what is for the Lord, and those who see your good works will be drawn to Christ. They won't have anything to, there's other verses in the Bible that say they won't have anything to slander you with. They won't have a bad word to say, even if they want to, because you're doing everything is for the Lord and not for men. And in Philippians 2:8, again, and we were just there, Jesus shows this ultimate example of obedience. Being found in appearance as a man, he humbled himself by becoming obedient to the point of death, even death on a cross. And, you know, I think we take for granted sometimes. We talk about Jesus and the sacrifice that he's made for us so much, and we should. I mean, that's what we live our lives for, right? I think we take for granted that he had a choice. He did. I think we just think he was supposed to do that for us or something. I don't know. But when you really think about it, he was obedient to his Father. He gave himself up. He obeyed to carry out God's perfect will. And again, shouldn't we do the same? Reading on in Ephesians, verse 5, our second characteristic is our work needs to be sincere. Sincere here means simplicity, free from pretense, not self-seeking, openness of heart manifesting itself by generosity. And so this sincerity is not self-serving. It's not self-seeking. There's not some ulterior motive in why we do what we do. And the way you can think about this really, and something that it frees you up from, is, you know, your sincerity of service at work for the Lord, if you're doing it for the wrong reasons, then what happens when you don't get that promotion? Right? If we're doing this work because we want the attaboys and we want the promotion and we want the raise, and then, you know, somebody else who's the boss's buddy or whatever, who knows? There's some other reason why you get passed over for it. Then what happens? Man, I don't know why I work this job anyway. I'm not doing nothing. I'm going to do exactly what's in my job description. Don't ask me to stay late. You passed me up for that promotion. I didn't get that raise. Well, who's being honored there, right? And what's that testimony like when we act like that? In our homes, when we don't get appreciation from our children or our spouses.
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9: 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In fact, it has this directive: be very slow to anger. Think about the costs and consequences and what you give up in return. 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
11: The following program, Bless Israel, is brought to you by the International Fellowship of Christians and Jews.
12: The Holocaust was the systematic persecution and murder of 6 million Jews by the Nazi state and collaborators from 1933 to 1945. Nazi Germany created tens of thousands of camps to imprison millions of Jewish men, women, and children. Of the 6 million Jews murdered, 1.5 million were children. This horrific event must be remembered today and every day.
13: Welcome to this special Bless Israel program titled Never Forget, Never Again, brought to you by the International Fellowship of Christians and Jews. Val is a Holocaust survivor who grew up in Lithuania. In the summer of 1940, Hitler's army began its assault on the Russian Empire. The Nazis immediately began to implement their racial laws against the Jewish population, depriving Jews of every basic human right.
11: On August 15, 1941, Val and his family were forced into a ghetto, surrounded by barbed wire and armed sentries.
14: On the 4th of October, the Nazis, the SS, marched into the ghetto. They surrounded our little ghetto hospital and they set it on fire. Everybody who tried to escape was shot. So the choice was to burn alive or die in a hail of bullets. The other atrocity took place 3 weeks later. Again, the Nazis, the SS, they all marched into the ghetto. They selected 10,000. They took them away to the notorious execution place, and they were all murdered. For my family and for me, this was a defining event. That's when we lost our faith in humanity. Seeing all the facts, seeing all the evil, unhinged us. We couldn't cope with it. We were completely derailed. We don't know what to do, we don't know where to go, we don't know what's happening to us. The fact that ordinary, normal people

0: could be turned into killers was a shocking realization for us. We had to take on board that the line between good and evil was a very flimsy one, a very thin one, and it was all too easy to indoctrinate ordinary people, to turn from good into evil.
1: By 1944, the remaining Jews from Val's ghetto were herded into cattle wagons and taken into Germany to work as forced laborers, building factories for the production of German Messerschmitt jet fighters.
0: We knew, of course, we had a good idea that our life will be finished before we were liberated. Conditions were so bad that we did not expect to survive. We were very pessimistic. And we made a pledge obliging any survivor to bear witness. You see, we had that fancy idea that once we disclose how evil starts and how evil spreads, it will make a big impression and genocide won't happen again. Well, it was all wishful thinking, actually. I survived. I was one of the few. But it was just too traumatic to relive everything again and to talk about it. So, in common with most survivors, I kept silent. It was such a gruesome story. People could not believe it. But I was prompted by my children. They wanted to know, and they were asking difficult questions. Why don't we have grandparents, uncles and family like the other children? And why do you speak with a funny accent? So we decided, when the kids were about 8, 9, we have to tell them what happened to us. But we had a problem. How do you introduce a child to the idea of radical evil? So we had to modify our story to their maturity. So there you are. The long silence was broken and we began talking about it.
2: Tens of thousands of elderly Holocaust survivors, just like Val Ginsberg, still live in abject poverty. Many are alone and cannot afford food or medicine.
1: But thanks to you, our Christian radio friends, the International Fellowship of Christians and Jews is able to provide a survival food box with nourishing food for one poor elderly Holocaust survivor in the final years of their life. 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
2: Just $25. 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
2: 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That's NEVER to 91999. At a Holocaust awareness event, President and Global CEO of the Fellowship, Yael Eckstein, shared how the organization is providing food boxes to poor, elderly Holocaust survivors, like Miriam.
4: She was one of the first Jewish people that the Nazis took in Germany. And she was brought to Auschwitz to build the camps with her own hands. And she said, "I was strong, that's why I survived, but I was the only survivor." And she explained to me how for years she lived on one piece of bread, one cup of tea, and worked 15 hours a day in the freezing cold snow, in the burning hot sun, and if you stop for 1 second, you get shot on sight. And she said, as we were walking back to our bunks, the Nazis would line up next to us and they would see our starving bodies, our exhausted minds, and we'd be walking, and they would start throwing loaves of bread at us. They'd be throwing chicken, they'd be throwing meat. And any person who would bend down to pick it up would get shot on sight. And they would sit there laughing. And they would watch their fellow Jews, their fellow workers, their friends, their family get shot because they were so starving for a piece of bread. And she said to me, "When you come with this food box that says on the side, donated with love from Christians in America, there are no words for the joy it brings to my heart. Finally, the Jewish people are not alone. Finally, there are Christians in America who care about me. Christians in America are sending me this life, this bread, this food, this chicken. That shows me that there is hope for the future." And that's what the fellowship aims to do.
1: Many Holocaust survivors face serious health issues. Those in need of treatment or medication crisis can sometimes live far from a medical facility. When war or terror attacks take place in areas like Ukraine and throughout Israel, they cannot safely leave their homes. But thanks to Christians and your prayerful and financial support, the Fellowship is able to provide mobile clinics to help poor elderly Holocaust survivors receive the care they need.
5: This mobile clinic allows doctors to reach Holocaust survivors in their homes.
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9: Auschwitz, the site of 1.1 million Jews who were slaughtered, murdered simply for the crime of being Jewish.
10: 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We're witnesses. 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
1: The fellowship was founded in 1983 by Rabbi Yekiel Eckstein, fulfilling his vision of building bridges of understanding between Christians and Jews. In his more than three decades of work, Rabbi Eckstein helped millions of needy Jews around the world, and he also encouraged millions of Christians to deepen their bonds with Israel and their biblical Jewish roots. It was in his beloved Holy Land of Israel where Rabbi Yekiel Eckstein passed away on February 6th, 2019.
2: 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Let's listen.
12: The Holocaust is not just a concept. The Holocaust happened at a real point in history to real people. I realize just how close the people are to us, and how the events could, God forbid, as much as we say never again, they could happen again. If Israel's enemies have their way, Jerusalem and the state of Israel would be obliterated and pushed into the sea and destroyed. We dare not let that happen. Not under our watch. Hatred and prejudice are not things that we are born with. Man, through his free choice, he chooses between good and evil. My friends, we are witnessing the rise of anti-Semitism around the world today.
6: The neighbors say, "We will poison you, dirty Jews." They say it openly.
12: Terrorist attacks.
13: Police say they were tortured and killed before the final shootout.
12: Time is not on our side. Every Jew who is in need of escaping from the forces of anti-Semitism, today there is an Israel that is the home for every Jew who flees there.
14: This inscription says that Jews should all be stabbed. Jid is a derogatory, negative word for Jew. This is the name that the Nazis called Jews when they put a yellow Star of David. It's the same now.
15: It's very hard to describe for someone in the West.
6: Absolutely.
15: The anti-Semitism that still lives here. Valentina is a mother of five children. And when they went out for one Shabbat in the synagogue, the neighbors, they broke the door, came in, and stole all what they have and left a note, "Dirty Jews, go out." The neighbors told them, "We will poison you, and you will all be dead. We will accomplish Hitler's task." "Hitler lives in our heart," Valentina's neighbor told her. And she's frightened now, so she has to live in fear because they promise her that they will poison her.
12: The nuclear threats, the biological, the chemical threats that Israel is facing are growing. The amassing of missiles, of weapons against Israel has risen tremendously. Joshua said, "Who is for the Lord? Let him come with me." This is the moment of truth. This is the time when we need to take a stand with God and when we need to stand strongly with the state of Israel.
2: The Bible says in the book of Isaiah, chapter 58, verse 7, "Share your food with the hungry. 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
16: Christ commanded us to take care of the needy, and to obey God's word is what we need to be doing. And it's great that we have organizations like the International Fellowship of Christian Jews, try to meet those needs, to open the eyes of people that want to help. You have to obey the word, but God gives us a compassion because of who he is. And that's the example that Christ gives us. You know, his whole ministry was about healing and helping and understanding people's needs. And that's what he encourages us to do through his word, is to understand the needy people, the people that are hurting. And to want to help is something that Christ gives us.
1: Did you know that in Isaiah chapter 58, the Lord gives 10 amazing promises to those who take action and help others less fortunate than themselves? Oh, God promises that his favor will shine on you, that your wounds will be healed, that he will always be with you, that he will save you, that he will protect you, that he will answer your prayers, that he will turn darkness into light, that he will guide you, that he will satisfy you with good things. And lastly, the 10th promise, that he will keep you strong and well.
2: 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That's the word NEVER to 91999.
14: 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I'm grateful that I'm able to help them in a way to where we can bless them. We can show the love of Christ. 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
24: One of the warnings of the last days is false truths will come that look like truth, but they're not truth at all. 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No, let's not. But yet, in the most important things of life, our eternal destinies and God Himself will treat it sort of casually, in effect, making up our rules as we go. 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
27: 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Today marks the beginning of a powerful teaching series from Dr. Youssef. It's called Contend for the Faith, where Dr. Youssef guides you to the pages of Jude for a close-up look at the importance of contending for truth. 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Follow Dr. Youssef right into the pages of Jude as he begins this teaching portion of today's Leading the Way.
0: Jude, half-brother of Jesus, begins this short epistle by assuring the true believers in Jesus of their eternal security. That's where he starts. He starts with assuring us of our eternal security, the true believers. And then he concludes the epistle by assuring those same believers that God is able to keep us all the way to eternity. Now let's look at this comforting assurance for the true believers that we have only in Jesus. Verses 1 and 2. That's all we're going to cover today. Verses 1 and 2. Jude, a servant of Jesus, actually a bond slave of Jesus, a brother of James, to those who have been called and beloved by God the Father and kept by Jesus Christ, mercy, peace, and love in abundance. The amazing thing to me is that Jude never claimed or introduced himself as the half-brother of Jesus. For he was. He used the word in Greek, doulos. Doulos is the bond slave by choice. A bond slave who comes and says, I want to be your slave for life. Jude was so overwhelmed by the grace of the Lord Jesus Christ and by the love of Jesus Christ that he was so humbled by that grace. He was so humbled by that mercy. He was so humbled by that love that he was so in awe of the privilege to serve Jesus. And so he called himself the doulos of Jesus. Not only just the brother of James. The Bible clearly tells us that after Jesus' miraculous, supernatural, absolute necessity of virgin birth, because if he was not virgin born, he could not save us from our sins. After that miraculous, supernatural virgin birth of Jesus, Mary and Joseph had sons and daughters in the natural way. In Matthew 13:55, in Mark 6:3, and in Galatians 1:19, all of these passages indicate that there were four brothers, an unnumbered number of sisters, half-brothers, four half-brothers. In fact, Matthew 13:55, he gives us those four names of the half-brothers of Jesus: James, Joseph, Simeon, and Jude. Now, I have a hunch, and I can prove it from the scripture, but I have a hunch why Jude was so overwhelmed by the grace of Jesus that he felt unworthy to claim the natural relationship. Here's why I say this. In John chapter 7, verse 5, it says that his brothers did not believe in him. They did not believe in him. No doubt after the crucifixion, the horrendous watching the crucifixion and the resurrection of Jesus, all of that changed for his brothers. James became the bishop, the head of the church in Jerusalem. Jude became a great evangelist and penned this magnificent and most important short epistle. Beloved, there can be no doubt that to Jude, being saved by grace and being forgiven by Jesus was far more significant than any earthly connection with Jesus. To call himself the doulos of Jesus is far greater privilege than any family ties. To submit to the authority of Jesus is a true mark of a true disciple. Now don't miss the great contrast here between true believers and those who claim to be believers or to be Christians. The professing. There's the possessing and the professing. And there's a world of difference. He's going to contrast them throughout this little epistle. Look with me again, those two verses. Verse 1 and 2, epistle of Jude. There are four, in these verses, four incredible, overwhelming privileges that true believers have. Four. First, they are conscripted. I'm going to explain that in a minute. They are conscripted by God. Secondly, they are beloved. Not just loved, beloved of God. Thirdly, they are kept safe by Jesus. Fourthly, they are truly blessed by the Holy Trinity. Now let's look at these. Let's unfold them one by one. Those who are truly, eternally saved, they are saved because they were conscripted by God. They're conscripted. And the reason I use the word conscripted instead of the word called, because the word call can mean different things at different occasions. I'm going to show you from the scripture right now. I need to explain it. God is constantly calling people to repent and turn from their sin and receive His salvation. He said, come unto me, all of you who are labor and heavy laden, come unto me. He's constantly calling wicked and evil people to repent of their sins and to trust Him for their salvation. That is not the call He's talking about. Hear me right, please. This is not what Jude is talking about. They are conscripted. The true believers are compelled. That is the kind of call He's talking about. It's a unique call. What is that unique call? Let me explain it to you that every six-year-old can understand it, all right? From the human point of view, from our human point of view, we were dead in our trespasses and sin. We went in a coma, we went asleep, we were dead in our trespasses and sin. Then God breathed into our spirit, and He quickened our spirit, and He brought us to Himself. And when we came to life, when we rose from our spiritual death, we realized we're sinners, and we're heading for hell, and we need a Savior. But only after He opened our eyes. Amen. At that moment, from our human point of view, we become so overwhelmed by His generosity, by breathing into our dead spirits, the God whom we have offended, the God whom we've spurned, the God whom we rejected, the God whom we ignored, a God from whom we try to live independently. But He now opened our blind spiritual eyes and gave us a gift of salvation. Can I get praise, the Lord? Give God praise. And that is why we live the rest of our lives under His authority and submit to His Lordship. Listen to me. That is the very essence of what it means to be a Christian believer. Can I make it any simpler? But from God's point of view, He compelled us. He conscripted us. Jesus describes this compelling or conscripting in John chapter 6, verse 44. This way, listen carefully. For no one, can you say no one?
3: No one.
0: For no one come to me unless the Father who sent me draws him or her. Conscript him or her. Please listen to me. In His sovereign wisdom, God calls us, compels us, and conscripts us. Only by His grace, only by His sovereign will, only by His good pleasure, only by His mercy, only by His graciousness. Not to believe a miracle or two, or reject some and accept some. No. My precious friends, this compelling, this conscripting makes us want to abandon ourselves to Him, motivates us to contend for the faith, empowers us to speak the truth in love, compels us to live in the truth and to speak the truth and to abide by the truth. So the first is He conscripts us, but not only conscripts us, but we are beloved by Him. It's very important. That letter B-E, the two letters, before loved are very, very important. Why not just loved, but be loved? In fact, the accurate translation is beloved. Because this type of love is beyond human comprehension. It's beyond human understanding. Why? Because way before the creation of the world, you were uniquely beloved by God. Way before the earth was formed, God uniquely beloved His true children. I need to explain it. I want everybody to get as much of this as humanly possible. When a man loves a woman, and they become exclusive for each other in marriage, that man never looks at another woman in the same way he looks at his wife. Ever again. Ever again. Now, I, for one, I love lots of people. I really do. I love my family. I love my children. I love my in-laws. I love my grandchildren. I love you, the family of God in this place. I love you. But I have an exclusive love for Elizabeth. I love lots of people, but only she is beloved. Did he get it? That means I am set apart for her. That means I uniquely belong to her. In a far greater way, there is a difference between God's love for the lost, God's love for the world, and His love for His own. There's a world of difference. And that is why the Apostle John, he gets so overwhelmed by that incredible love. In 1 John 3:1, as they say in England, 1 John 3:1, he gets so overwhelmed. He says, how great a love the Father has lavished on us that we should be called the children of God. You know, sometimes you get one of those misguided politicians who try to become inclusive and get everybody in on board. So we all are the children of God. No, we're not. No, we're not. We're all the creation of God. He created His own image. That's why we love everybody and call them to come to Christ. But only those who are conscripted, those who are called, those who are compelled, those who are beloved children of God are the children of God. Amen. Listen, when you comprehend this, when you internalize this, you would want to live for Christ alone all your days. Not only that, because I'm compelled and I'm beloved, therefore, His power, in His power and through His power, I can defeat temptation. In His power, through His power, I can defeat worry, anxiety, fear, or whatever else that comes at me. In His power, I can live in peace in the midst of turmoil. In His power, I have the courage to contend for the faith. The reason we are valuable to God is not because who we are or what we've done. Oh my goodness, no! But because we are beloved of God. Oh, my friends, that in itself will keep us from this foolishness that says what miracle to accept and what miracle to reject. What part of the Bible is right? What part of the Bible is not right? Instead, we are on our faces before God in humility, in brokenness, and in gratitude. Not only that we are conscripted, not only we are beloved. Thirdly, we are kept by Jesus. We're kept by Jesus. What does that mean? It means that you, as a believer, a disciple of Jesus, you are in a triple lock protection program. Not just one. Triple. And since He has all of the power, since He has all of the authority, and there are no greater power ever can take you out of His hand. No one, no power, no force, no thing can ever pry you out of that triple lock program. Can I get an amen? That is why true believers, repeat, the true believers, cannot habitually and carelessly live in sin. They can't do it. It's an impossibility if they truly are called of God, if they're conscripted and beloved. And that is why true believers can never, never live in disobedience to the Word of God day in and day out and rationalize it. And that is why true believers cannot rationalize their rebellion against the Word of God. And that is why when true believers, the moment we sin, and oh, I'm not saying we are perfect, God forbid, no. The moment we sin, oh, I don't know how many times I would say something, and I said, Lord, I wish I'd take that back. My mouth just shoots through the, but anyway, I won't get into that. But the moment we sin, we are stricken in our hearts, and we don't rest until we confess and repent and turn to the Lord. Oh, but those who have turned their backs on God's truth, those who have turned their backs on biblical authority, those who have turned their backs on the integrity of Jesus, they may look like sheep, but they're not. And that is why true believers must never, never, never let them get away with their falsehood. Why? Because our eternal keeper compels us. Because our eternal keeper commissioned us. Because our eternal keeper commands us to speak the truth in love. Above all, he's interceding for us every single moment of every day in heaven. Therefore, we have the confidence because we are conscripted, we are beloved, we are kept by Jesus. And fourthly, we are abundantly blessed by the Holy Trinity. Question: what are the most important relationships in terms of priority? I'm sure you got that answered in your head already, right? First, our relationship with God. That's number one. Then our relationship with ourselves. Yes, our relationship with ourselves. Then our relationship with others. You see, when it comes to our relationship with God, Jude said, we have been the recipients of an abundance of mercy. His mercy means that he does not give us what we deserve. And he does this abundantly for the believer. Abundantly means limitless. Limitless. And because we are the recipients of his mercy, and we're so conscious of our unworthiness and the mercy and the grace of God, therefore, our relationship with ourselves is at peace. We are at peace within. We're at peace within, regardless of the circumstances. The only reason we have peace within is because we received mercy. Listen, you see that every day. It's not just in the news, but in real life. There are people who are at war. And I'm not talking about war in the Middle East or Ukraine. People at war in their minds. The war going on in their conscience. The war in their homes. Why? Because they do not comprehend or understand or are being recipients of the abundance of the mercy of God. But because we know God's mercy, we're at peace ourselves. We have peace in knowing that all our sins are forgiven. Every one of them. Every one of them. Our guilt has been erased by the blood of Jesus. Our eternity is secure, and that we are owned and operated by Jesus. Jesus said, my peace I give to you, my peace I leave with you, not as the world gives. See, the peace of the world gives us peace. It's phony. It's phony peace. It's temporary at best. It's occasional. But our permanent peace comes from knowing and experiencing the mercy of God in abundance. That's what he's saying. He said, he gave us all these blessings in abundance. All of them. His mercy, his peace, his love, and therefore his love is multiplied to us. And you know, beloved, let me tell you something. The only reason we are able to love is because we are recipients of love. Say it Amen. Amen. I'll say it again. The true believer not only be loved, but the recipient of multiplied love. Every single minute of every day. Multiply, multiply, multiply. And if you're not conscious of it, you're not spending time in the Word. And that is why we can dispense love to others. And that is why apostates, or those who have turned their back on the truth of the infallible Word of God, they have never been believers to begin with. I don't know, that's not my judgment. But they keep on shocking people in order to get attention. That's the only way they can do it. Not only that, but when we speak the truth in love, they accuse us of being unloving. But listen to me. They don't understand that because of the love of God, and because we love sinners enough to tell them the truth, not pander to their sinful nature. Oh, beloved, listen to me. God's love does not muddy the truth. God's love does not accept the wrong. God's love does not baptize sin into the church. God's love confronts the wrong. Oh, but you have to remember, with God's blessing comes responsibility. It comes responsibility. But I can't end this message without speaking to that person who are yet to experience this incredible grace, this incredible mercy, this incredible love. Please, please, please respond to His call, because only then will you discover the incredible love of God and the conscripting power of God and the love of God through all of eternity. You will only know and experience all of this after the moment you come to Him confessing that you're a sinner and heading for hell, and you want Jesus to come into your life as your only Savior and Lord, and by His blood can change direction and take you to heaven.
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7: Now, sometimes we face situations and circumstances that become very heavy. The longer you undergo, and the longer you walk through the tunnel and through the valley, oftentimes the heavier and heavier and heavier the weight of the burden is. That's why believers need to be sensitive to one another and to be able to discern in each other's life when we are going through troubles and heartaches and trials. And I believe in a fellowship of believers who really love the Lord God and love each other, there is that discerning spirit to be able to discern when some other brother or sister is undergoing a difficult time. And so we need to develop that kind of spirit, because you see, all of us face various kinds of trials and heartaches. We all face them.
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10: The following program, Bless Israel, is brought to you by the International Fellowship of Christians and Jews.
11: The Holocaust was the systematic persecution and murder of 6 million Jews by the Nazi state and collaborators from 1933 to 1945. Nazi Germany created tens of thousands of camps to imprison millions of Jewish men, women, and children. Of the 6 million Jews murdered, 1.5 million were children. This horrific event must be remembered today and every day.
12: Welcome to this special Bless Israel program titled Never Forget, Never Again, brought to you by the International Fellowship of Christians and Jews. Val is a Holocaust survivor who grew up in Lithuania. In the summer of 1940, Hitler's army began its assault on the Russian Empire. The Nazis immediately began to implement their racial laws against the Jewish population, depriving Jews of every basic human right.
10: On August 15, 1941, Val and his family were forced into a ghetto, surrounded by barbed wire and armed sentries.
13: On the 4th of October, the Nazis, the SS, marched into the ghetto. They surrounded our little get the hospital, and they set it on fire. Everybody who tried to escape was shot. So the choice was to burn alive or die in a hail of bullets. The other atrocity took place 3 weeks later. Again, the Nazis, the SS, they all marched into the ghetto. They selected 10,000. They took them away to the notorious execution place, and they were all murdered. For my family and for me, this was a defining event. That's when we lost our faith in humanity. Seeing all the facts, seeing all the evil, unhinged us. We couldn't cope with it. We were completely derailed. We don't know what to do, we don't know where to go, we don't know what's happening to us. The fact that ordinary, normal people could be turned into killers was a shocking realization for us. We had to take on board that the line between good and evil was a very flimsy one, a very thin one, and it was all too easy to indoctrinate ordinary people, indoctrinate ordinary people to turn from good into evil.
10: By 1944, the remaining Jews from Val's ghetto were herded into cattle wagons and taken into Germany to work as

0: forced laborers, building factories for the production of German Messerschmitt jet fighters.
1: We knew, of course, they had a good idea that our life will be finished before we were liberated. Conditions were so bad that we did not expect to survive. We were very pessimistic. And we made a pledge obliging any survivor to bear witness. You see, we had that fancy idea that once we disclose how evil starts and how evil spreads, it will make a big impression and genocide won't happen again. Well, it was all wishful thinking, actually. I survived. I was one of the few. But it was just too traumatic to relive everything again and to talk about it. So in common with most survivors, I kept silent. It was such a gruesome story. People could not believe it. But I was prompted by my children. They wanted to know, and they were asking difficult questions. Why don't we have grandparents, uncles and family like the other children? And why do you speak with a funny accent? So we decided, when the kids were about 8, 9, we have to tell them what happened to us. But we had a problem. How do you introduce a child to the idea of radical evil? So we had to modify our story to their maturity. So there you are. The long silence was broke, and we began talking about it.
2: Tens of thousands of elderly Holocaust survivors, just like Val Ginsberg, still live in abject poverty. Many are alone and cannot afford food or medicine.
0: But thanks to you, our Christian radio friends, the International Fellowship of Christians and Jews is able to provide a survival food box with nourishing food for one poor elderly Holocaust survivor in the final years of their life. 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When you see the naked, to clothe him.
2: Just $25. 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
2: 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That's NEVER to 91999. At a Holocaust awareness event, President and Global CEO of the Fellowship, Yael Eckstein, shared how the organization is providing food boxes to poor elderly Holocaust survivors, like Miriam.
4: She was one of the first Jewish people that the Nazis took in Germany. And she was brought to Auschwitz to build the camps with her own hands. And she said, "I was strong, that's why I survived, but I was the only survivor." And she explained to me how for years she lived on one piece of bread, one cup of tea, and worked 15 hours a day in the freezing cold snow, in the burning hot sun, and if you stop for 1 second, you get shot on sight. And she said, as we were walking back to our bunks, the Nazis would line up next to us and they would see our starving bodies, our exhausted minds, and we'd be walking and they would start throwing loaves of bread at us. They'd be throwing chicken, they'd be throwing meat. And any person who would bend down to pick it up would get shot on sight. And they would sit there laughing. And they would watch their fellow Jews, their fellow workers, their friends, their family get shot because they were so starving for a piece of bread. And she said to me, "When you come with this food box that says on the side, 'Donated with love from Christians in America,' there are no words for the joy it brings to my heart. Finally, the Jewish people are not alone. Finally, there are Christians in America who care about me. Christians in America are sending me this life, this bread, this food, this chicken. That shows me that there is hope for the future." And that's what the fellowship aims to do.
0: Many Holocaust survivors face serious health issues. Those in need of treatment or medication crisis can sometimes live far from a medical facility. When war or terror attacks take place in areas like Ukraine and throughout Israel, they cannot safely leave their homes. But thanks to Christians and your prayerful and financial support, the Fellowship is able to provide mobile clinics to help poor elderly Holocaust survivors receive the care they need.
5: This mobile clinic allows doctors to reach Holocaust survivors in their homes.
6: 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So we give them the medical care in their home.
5: Holocaust survivors have already endured such unimaginable difficulties in their lives. 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
7: During the Holocaust, the Christian saved my life. 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
9: Auschwitz, the site of 1.1 million Jews who were slaughtered, murdered simply for the crime of being Jewish. We know. We're witnesses. The vile, vicious violence that can be inflicted upon people. And it's not so far away. We're not so far away from Auschwitz.
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0: The fellowship was founded in 1983 by Rabbi Yekiel Eckstein, fulfilling his vision of building bridges of understanding between Christians and Jews. In his more than three decades of work, Rabbi Eckstein helped millions of needy Jews around the world, and he also encouraged millions of Christians to deepen their bonds with Israel and their biblical Jewish roots. It was in his beloved Holy Land of Israel where Rabbi Yekiel Eckstein passed away on February 6th, 2019.
2: In this rare audio recording, Rabbi Eckstein gives an important perspective on the Holocaust and how all of humanity should declare never forget and never again. Let's listen.
11: The Holocaust is not just a concept. The Holocaust happened at a real point in history to real people. I realize just how close the people are to us, and how the events could, God forbid, as much as we say never again, they could happen again. If Israel's enemies have their way, Jerusalem and the state of Israel would be obliterated and pushed into the sea and destroyed. We dare not let that happen. Not under our watch. Hatred and prejudice are not things that we are born with. Man, through his free choice, he chooses between good and evil. My friends, we are witnessing the rise of anti-Semitism around the world today.
12: The neighbors say, "We will poison you, dirty Jews." They say it openly.
11: Terrorist attacks.
13: Police say they were tortured and killed before the final shootout.
11: Time is not on our side. Every Jew who is in need of escaping from the forces of anti-Semitism, today there is an Israel that is the home for every Jew who flees there.
14: This inscription says that Jews should all be stabbed. Jid is a derogatory, negative word for Jew. This is the name that the Nazis called Jews when they put a yellow Star of David. It's the same now.
15: It's very hard to describe for someone in the West. The anti-Semitism that still lives here. Valentina is a mother of five children. And when they went out for one Shabbat in the synagogue, the neighbors, they broke the door, came in, and stole all what they have and left a note, "Dirty Jews, go out." The neighbors told them, "We will poison you and you will all be dead. We will accomplish Hitler's task." "Hitler lives in our heart," Valentina's neighbor told her. And she's frightened now, so she has to live in fear because they promise her that they will poison her.
11: The nuclear threats, the biological, the chemical threats that Israel is facing are growing. The amassing of missiles, of weapons against Israel has risen tremendously. Joshua said, "Who is for the Lord? Let him come with me." This is the moment of truth. This is the time when we need to take a stand with God and when we need to stand strongly with the state of Israel.
2: The Bible says in the book of Isaiah, chapter 58, verse 7, "Share your food with the hungry. 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Many live alone, scared, and unseen, but God sees them. And today, God may be calling you to be their blessing.
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16: Christ commanded us to take care of the needy, and to obey God's word is what we need to be doing. And it's great that we have organizations like the International Fellowship of Christian Jews try to meet those needs, to open the eyes of people that want to help. You have to obey the word, but God gives us a compassion because of who he is. And that's the example that Christ gives us. You know, his whole ministry was about healing and helping and understanding people's needs. And that's what he encourages us to do through his word, is to understand the needy people. The people that are hurting, and to want to help is something that Christ gives us.
0: Did you know that in Isaiah chapter 58, the Lord gives 10 amazing promises to those who take action and help others less fortunate than themselves? Oh, God promises that his favor will shine on you, that your wounds will be healed, that he will always be with you, that he will save you, that he will protect you, that he will answer your prayers, that he will turn darkness into light, that he will guide you, that he will satisfy you with good things. And lastly, the 10th promise, that he will keep you strong and well.
2: Those 10 promises from God in Isaiah chapter 58 are built on being generous to people less fortunate than us. Why? 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That's the word NEVER to 91999.
17: 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God wants us to be there for them. God wants us to be able to minister to them, not only physically but spiritually, to give them hope. I'm grateful that I'm able to help them in a way to where we can bless them. We can show the love of Christ. God will bless those who bless His nation. As a Christian community, through the Fellowship of Christians and Jews, we are blessing the Jews by doing this.
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21: When I was a boy, we went to church every week, but we weren't Christians. My mom was diagnosed with cancer when I was 7, and the doctors told her she had 6 months to live. They were the youth leaders in the church, but she didn't know the Lord. They were on a plane on the way to Mayo Clinic, and she said a little prayer, "If there's a God, let me know the truth before I die so I can tell my boys." And they got to Mayo Clinic, did a four-day workup, and the doctor came to see her, and he said, "Ms. Jackson, you had cancer. We've had pictures of it, but we can't find it. Go home and raise your baby." baby. That opened the door. A Sunday school teacher, who was an airline pilot, told my parents you could be born again. In his living room, they knelt at a coffee table. And I walked in the kitchen and said, what's happened? This is a different place to live. And they told me, and I knelt on the kitchen floor and accepted the Lord. So I'm happy for churches. I work in one, but I also understand God works outside the church in some pretty profound ways, too.
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3: 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So friends, look around the world. Nations are rising, nations are falling. There are kings being put into place and kings being taken out of place. Why? Because the prophetic God of the Bible is on the move. Know the prophetic books of the Bible. Study them and know them. Because after all, it is your future. And the great joy about Bible prophecy, there's an announcement there. Jesus said, I'll come and I'll receive you to myself. Even so, Lord Jesus, come quickly.
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Welcome to Let's Talk About Jesus with your host, Wayne Monblow. We invite you to join us today as Wayne teaches, counsels, and leads us in a fellowship of God's love. Let's Talk About Jesus is an outreach of Loving Grace Ministries. With headquarters in northern New Jersey, Loving Grace Ministries is dedicated to ministering the compassion, grace, and unconditional love of Jesus Christ for all people. We pray you will be uplifted and renewed by today's program as you take this time to behold God's love for you. And now, Wayne Monblow

Hallelujah, Lord God, our Father in heaven. Hallelujah. We praise you, give you thanks, Lord, for this moment, right now. It is well with our soul when we are in fellowship with you, Lord God, our Father in heaven, our Savior, Lord, priest forever, Jesus, your Spirit of truth within us, that we might cry out, Abba. Hallelujah, Lord, you have done everything to free us from sin and cover us with yourself, fill us with your Spirit, so that we might be filled with Jesus Christ, follow Jesus Christ, be in the yoke with Jesus Christ, be the sheep of Jesus Christ, the servant of Jesus Christ, the priest unto the high priest, a servant to our Savior. What a blessing. Life and light every time we say yes and agree with you, God. And I thank you for that. I pray that this day's service blesses you, my Father in heaven, my Lord Jesus Christ. I pray that this service honors the Holy Spirit of truth by telling the truth, seeing your scriptures truthfully, fully in truth. Hallelujah, Lord God. May the word that is shared today be life and light to all listening in. Spirit and truth, hope, joy, peace to all of your children. I pray that every confessing Christian on this planet will have a more than an inkling, a deep hunger and thirst within, because you allegedly live within us, Lord, we say, hallelujah, to actually seek your face and to realize it's entirely to our benefit to do so. May these simple yet profound truths be regenerated in our hearts, Lord God, so that we will walk in spirit and truth with you. Why take the crumbs from the table when you invite us every day? Give us this day our daily bread. Hallelujah, Lord God. You are my bread of life, Lord Jesus. You are my living water. Hallelujah. You are my way, my truth, my life. Hallelujah. From the moment I received you as Savior in 1972, right up to and including now. Lord, you know my heart's desire is for every Christian on this planet to be lit up with you on the inside, out with the cobwebs and in with the living Christ in resurrection, head of the body of Christ, high priest, Lord of the new covenant, absolute truth. Lord, I pray that your children will be satisfied with the full light and they won't be satisfied with fractured light. If we walk in the light as you yourself are in the light, we have fellowship with one another, and that is the perfect place for the body of Christ to be. Every single one of us. All to our own benefit, too. Lord, sometimes it's hard trying to convince Christians who already believe to be fully enwrapped in you. It seems like so many times people want to take a statement of faith and let that be sufficient. But how can words from our mouths about you be sufficient, minus your actual living resurrection, redemptive presence within us? Oh, Lord, I pray everybody knows that. May a confession lead to this realization. May everybody's eyes be opened. May everybody's heart be filled with you, Lord Jesus, for your glory, for their betterment, for spirit and truth meeting together, strongly guiding and protecting the entire body of Christ worldwide. I pray these things, Abba Father, in Jesus' name. And may this service honor and bless you. May this service bless each one listening in. You give me beautiful content about yourself, Lord God, so now I pray that as you give it to me and as I think it, I pray you'll allow the words to come out in a way for the maximum blessing of all those listening. And again, thank you, Abba Father, for 49 years. Oh, let's talk about Jesus. I'm less than 60 days away, 55 days away from the anniversary month of August, and I pray that we'll make it to year 50. Only in as much as one day at a time, I'm looking fully into this day's service. Right now, may you be honored and glorified. May all of your people be blessed. And I pray for the grace and mercy upon each and every set of listening ears to connect with a listening heart, to connect with the living God. And may the light of Christ shine and be received. Hallelujah, Lord. We praise you. I ask for gifts of support for our remaining need for the ministry this week, and I pray that we'll be blessed with support to continue into and even through year 50 of Let's Talk About Jesus. So close, and yet we're seeking your face day by day for it, which just seems entirely appropriate to me. So I thank you for difficult times that just allow me to see you above it all. And may everybody be blessed. And we pray in Jesus' name.
Amen. Amen. The Lord bless you and welcome to our Friday, June 5th, 2026 service of Let's Talk About Jesus. I'm Wayne Monblow, your host, and as always, blessed to be with you today. Hope that you kind of picked that up in the opening prayer. Hope that you're praying along and being blessed and saying this guy, I hope you're saying like, this guy sounds like he really loves the Lord. But don't let that be the only thing. Let there be beautiful content. I'm still feasting upon the whole dedication of Solomon's temple. Every time I look at these things again, I'll see what I've seen before. Praise the Lord. And then it's kind of like the Lord and the Holy Spirit just pick up where we left off, and then they start to show me more. And I'm extremely grateful, and I'd love to share it with you today. Hallelujah. Amen. God bless you. A couple things just that I sometimes I just jump into sharing with you, and then afterwards I go like, oh, well, I was going to mention this, and I was going to say that. So I jotted down some things today, because sometimes I feel like I've got nothing to say, and the Lord helps me anyway. And then sometimes I feel like the Lord gave me so much, I don't know where to turn next, because there's so many good things. Yesterday was like that. It was like I had so many things that the Lord had given me before we got on the air, and it's like the hour wasn't long enough. Hallelujah. So just wanted to mention a couple things here. As you know, even as I mentioned that I'm still being blessed by Solomon's dedication of the temple, I had been, while I was writing about that, I'm still writing my daily word of the day from 2 Chronicles. I've been in 2 Chronicles for 3 weeks now, and actually I'm going to start a series. It starts in 2 Chronicles. I think day after tomorrow. I think Sunday it's going to be that I start. I'm going to start a series called Clothed in Holy Attire, and it starts in 2 Chronicles, but then it moves through Scripture. So even as a believer, just my saying that, clothed in holy attire, some of you might say, oh, you're going to be talking about the garments of salvation, the robe of righteousness, that and then some. So that'll be exciting. And that's my daily word of encouragement, something we write daily. Some of these words I wrote, and then it comes around again, and I'm polishing them up and adding new content and things of that nature. So anyway, but we post a daily word of encouragement at our website, and invite everybody there to lovinggrace.org. Check that out anytime. Anyhow, I had been asked I was sent a letter from someone who was encouraging me, just saying that an editor of Christianity Today had written his own expose about the misuse of 2 Chronicles 7:14 and on, you know, about the whole religious nationalism thing, which is, to me, profoundly antichrist. Like, what do you mean, Wayne? It's more religious than the atheists. Oh, really? You know, hand grenades and horseshoes are okay for close but no cigar. But when it comes to salvation, I think we should be precise. So, but that's just me. I've been in it for 55 years, so hallelujah. We bless you, Lord. Anyway, so yes, so I did a message about 2 Chronicles 7:14, the whole, and my people that are called by my name shall humble themselves and seek my face, and I'll relent and heal the land. And people quote that. People quote it a lot, and it's some sort of a, but, so anyway, I have a full message responding to that contextually, starting at 2 Chronicles chapter 1, going through to the end of chapter 7, and it's just the true meaning of 2 Chronicles 7:14, that's the title of the message, the true meaning of 2 Chronicles 7:14. I got some really nice, strong thanks and support for that. A couple people were calling it revelatory, and so just I felt like led of the Lord, well, let's manufacture that message. So I spent a few hours working on that, making a CD master of it. And as of right now, I'd like to encourage everybody that's listening in right now to get your own free copy of this message, the true meaning of 2 Chronicles 7:14. 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Either way, seeing the truth sets free, friends, especially if we're following Jesus Christ. 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
And up near the top of our homepage, you'll see that we have this message available as a free download. So anybody and everybody could go and download this message. We're also offering it free in a compact disc and free in a cassette form. So we're doing our part to make this message available, and I invite you to do your part, which would be, I guess, to respond and get your own copy of this message and make sure you're fully up and running when people quote 2 Chronicles 7:14, that you can know what the truth of that scripture is so you can see the error of unprincipled men, as the Bible sometimes calls it. And so truth sets free. Hopefully that would be great. If that message could circulate through the body of Christ and bring some common sense and honor to God, I'd love to see more of that happening worldwide in the body of Christ. Common sense and honoring God. Well, Wayne, we should be full of the Spirit and wackadoodles. No, full of the Spirit part, yes. Wackadoodle, no. How about full of the Spirit and Christ-centered, seeing that the Spirit is the Spirit of Jesus Christ? That's the way I like it. Sorry to use the term wackadoodle, but, you know, some people, it's like, what is going on in that head? You know, what do? Pour a bunch of scriptures in and then shake your head around and then see which word pops out first? I don't know. But studying to show yourself approved, handling accurately the word of truth, it's hard to improve upon that, except to just do it with your full heart, your full mind, your full love, your full strength in love for God. That you would like to handle accurately the word of truth. First thing you got to understand is that handling accurately the word of truth means handling accurately Jesus Christ. I'd say, well, it says, well, what do you mean? It says, study to show thyself in the scriptures, you know, handling accurately the word of truth. Okay. Well, so my challenge to you very simply with this, find the phrase word of truth in the scripture and handle it accurately. Tell me what it's referring to. You'll find the word of truth in scriptures is a reference to Jesus Christ himself. It's not a reference to the scriptures themselves. But anyway, the closer you get to God and the more time that you spend in God's word and in the spirit with Jesus Christ, the more clear things become perpetually. For myself, it's just like new every morning. His mercies, compassions, loving kindnesses are new every morning, because I'm new every morning, and so are you. If you wake up today, this is a new day. You're a new creation. You can receive God's new mercies. And if you were saying, it's just the same mercies that are there every day, Wayne, well, then you ain't receiving them, obviously, because if you were receiving them, you wouldn't be saying that at all. Living water is living. Oh, it's just the same living water every day. Well, yeah, to me, that floats my boat and keeps me in fellowship with Christ. So I keep showing up for more. Fool that I am. I'm a fool for Christ, by the way. I've said a number of things that I say to God. If I say this, people aren't going to like it. And then God's response to me is like, yeah, so what's your point? Like, oh, Lord, hallelujah. If I say things, I just want to honor you and be a blessing to the body of Christ. So that's true. So anyway, get yourself that 2 Chronicles 7:14 message. And it's, well, Wayne, you're just making it too hard to get. Well, you can listen to it on demand. You can get it as a download. You can get it as a CD. You can get it as a cassette. So hopefully you'll take advantage of that. Hallelujah. And also, while I'm on the subject of free or what you could get also with that, and actually I've already sent the word so that this would happen. So anyone gets a CD or a cassette of the 2 Chronicles 7:14 message, I'll also send you with that my latest little writing, a little four-part series from 2 Chronicles, but this is from chapter 15. And this is called The Lord is with us when we are with him, which would make sense, right? But actually, it's a scripture, and I've got a few thoughts about it. It's a little four-part writing series that I've done, and it's based upon a particular scripture from 2 Chronicles. I can read the scripture to you. It says it's a beautiful scripture. The Lord is with you when you are with him, and if you seek him, he will let you find him. I love that verse. For many days, Israel was without the true God and without a teaching priest and without law. So I wrote a piece on that, a little four-part series. Part one is called Become a Teaching Priest. Part two is called The Lord is with us when we are with him. Part three is called If You Seek Him, He Will Let You Find Him. And part four is my little P.S. He Let Me Find Him. So I hope that'll bless you. So we're offering that free also. Or also it goes with anybody that shares a gift of support or becoming a monthly partner or ordering any materials through this ministry. We are short of our bills this week coming to the air today by, I think it's, 10,300. I think that's the latest. So, our weekly budget of $20,000. We're about halfway there as of today. And,
Last week, it was a bit more dramatic because we just didn't have enough for one more week's income at this time last week. But then last week, gifts came in and helped us make the budget. And so then that gave us a bit of a breather, which we're in right now. But we're now again, we're short by $10,400. And not to be a burden on anybody, just let y'all know that we're at the point where we're so close to entering year 50. Like I said, 55 days away. I'm counting the days, friends, literally. And but our funds are not at rock bottom right now. That was last week. But we're one stone away from rock bottom. And you might say, well, if you were so anointed, God would take care of you all the time. To which I would say, folks, I'm near the end of 49 years, so I don't know what I haven't been through yet in broadcasting. But at any rate, may this day's service, you know, to me, the most important service is always the one that's happening right now in the moment, because yesterday happened, tomorrow hasn't happened yet, but right now we're gathered together, and I so desire for you personally to be blessed of God and to know it. And you might say, how's that going to happen, Wayne? Well, it happened to me. It happened to me, and I had been written off by a lot of people, and I had a really tough number of years. Really, really, I had a string of things occur in my early life that I think some people would think, like, you must be making this stuff up, because all this bad stuff couldn't happen to one kid. Well, you know, I'm sure there are people that have had it a whole lot more harder than I have. But all I knew as a kid is, you know, this is the same with all of us. All we know is what we know. And we can be being treated terribly, and we're not aware of it at the time because we just think it's normal, because that's all we've ever known. So thank you, Jesus, for saving my life. That's all I can say right now to that. I'm so grateful to the Lord for saving me to begin with, friends. And I can only encourage you to please do consider and receive Christ, because his promise, you know, God so loved the world that he gave his only begotten Son. And that's an awesome entry into a walk with God. And then if you'll seek his face and learn his grace, you're never going to run out of things for God to be showing you to just keep you close to him. And I really find it to be exceedingly beautiful. You know, he is the radiance of God's glory, Christ, right now. So I encourage every Christian to be as close to Jesus Christ as personal as possible. Don't keep him in the back seat of your car. Matter of fact, let him drive your car, okay? Why don't you get in the passenger seat? Just be in the yoke with Jesus. Let him do the driving. Amen. Isn't there a song out there, Jesus Take the Wheel? You know? Wow, do I have a memory of that in my own life? Let me tell you a little story. See, I'm wandering now. But at any rate, one thing leads to another. When I was first saved in 1972, I had a powerful salvation. But then I kind of had a bad thing happen to me. It sounds terrible, and it's actually true. And sometimes I don't even like saying it because it just sounds terrible, but it was actually true. Well, let me just put it this way. Something happened that was a shocker to me, and it had to do with someone that I had been dating who went with me on the day I received Christ, and that person did as well. She did as well. The person that prayed with me to receive Christ prayed with her to receive Christ. Then I became aware that the two of them were getting together on a, physical basis. And so for me, once I found that, I was shocked, and I thought this whole thing was just a bunch of baloney, and I was upset, and I went and I tore off all my brand new Jesus bumper stickers and everything else, and I called my old buddies and said, I'm back. And got together with them, and they were like, Wayne, we missed you. We were wondering, you know, when you were going to come back, you know. And so it was like that. So it was almost like my Christianity was over, like within 2 or 3 weeks, you know. But I was just working. I'd entered a songwriting contest in my last year of high school. And, you know, I don't know how upfront and honest the whole contest was. But at any rate, I wound up going into Boston, making a video, then signing a contract, making a 45 RPM record, which went nowhere fast. Still got a few copies of it kicking around, pockets full of sand. Actually, I wasn't a Christian then. But anyway, but now I'm a Christian. I'm still working on finishing this thing up. And I had to drive into Boston. But all this bad stuff had happened. And I had said that, wow, this whole Christianity thing stuff was bad. So I'm driving into Boston. I have a Volkswagen Beetle. And I know right where I'm on 93.
heading into Boston, heading down towards South Boston and Interstate 93 in Boston. And I'm going down a hill, and I'm going to take this exit on the right-hand side to go into South Boston. And my brakes give out on my car. I got no brakes. I got no brakes at all. This really happened. It happened just the way it happened, just the way I'm telling you. I had no brakes. I'm zooming. I'm going, you know, pretty good speed here. And I'm zooming into the intersection off of 93, and I see cars, and they're at a stop sign, and I just cried out, "Oh, Lord, please save me." And then my brakes came back on immediately. Oh, so I went into Boston, and I finished the meeting, and I got in my car, and I drove right out. I drove right out to that place of fellowship, and the guy that was, you know, that had prayed with me, that was canoodling with my former girlfriend, because I gave my life to Christ, and, you know, and I just went right up to him. I said, "I know everything that's happening. I'm good. You know, I just want you to know, you know, I'm good with God. You know, I'm good with everything." And he's looking at me stunned and surprised, because if anything, he probably thinks I'm going to be mad. But I mean, God just showed me he was real. So that was eclipsing everything else. And so, yeah, Jesus took the wheel that time for me, big time, big time, big time. My early walk with God was just, and I think a lot of us have this, just, it's like God spoon feeds us. And I think for some of us, we just expect that's the way it ought to be now and forever. But it's like, no, he's taking care of us when we're babies. But believe me, he's looking forward to our taking steps on our own. He's looking forward to the times when we're like, "Hey, last time you helped me out with this. And then the next time you helped me out with this. And now here I am again, and I'm not getting any help at all. And I feel like you've abandoned me, God." And then God can whisper in your ear, "Well, why don't you take the help I gave you the last two times and employ it now? Because I'd like to see you really start to mature and grow and to be able to take these principles that I'm showing you are true and employ them instead of having to beg me to come and rescue you every single time. It's time to stand and confess the Lord." That's the way God was growing me. It doesn't have to be that way for you. But that's the way it was with me. It's like, yeah, I love you. I build you. But, you know, there's a time when you think I'm not around. And it's like, well, I'm always around, first of all, Wayne. And maybe it's time for you to, I'm waiting for you to employ these things that I've taught you. That's how we learn. We learn through listening, through waiting on God, through study, and then through practice. Through practice, we have our senses trained, right, to discern good and evil. So it's just, you know, everything in the Scripture fits together the more you grow in the Lord. And if you'll come and learn the new covenant, friends, that fits everything together for you. Anyway, so that's a little story. And I was back in that fellowship loving the Lord and loving everybody there. And that the same guy that had prayed for me. And you know, unfortunately, he fell away from the Lord. And so did the one that had been my former girlfriend. They both fell away from the Lord, you know. And I hope they came back. I do. But actually, he came up to me one day. He says, "You know what? I think you're going to be running this place pretty soon. We just had a little fellowship called the Lord's House." And he goes, "And that's okay." He says, "And that's okay." But I'm like, you know, I just was loving everybody in the Lord. But I did have a real setback, you know, and God saved me so strongly and beautifully. But wow, I mean, I'm not making that up. I mean, the brakes were gone on my car, and that ain't the first time my brakes have gone on my car in my life. I don't know. Sometimes I feel like I'm just prone to have things go wrong, you know. But wow, was the Lord good. And he just, wow, it was just, God is so good. I just am saying that. God is so good. All right, so there's all kinds of stuff I wanted to share with you today. And I do want you to, if you would, pray for our ministry. And if anybody would share a gift to help us support, I'd love to see, of course, obviously, I'd love to see our remaining need of 10,000 plus met this week. Anything that makes it lower is a big help. We're on extremely limited funds and right now, and sooner or later, some sort of lift up and will be a great thing. Or sooner or later, we just run out and are gone, which, you know, I don't think that'd be a great thing. But, you know, the Lord giveth, the Lord taketh away. Blessed be the name of the Lord. I've been practicing that for years. I really desire to be very, very close and walking in the light with Jesus Christ all the days of my life. I've even as a young Christian, you know, it would concern me that sometimes people would get older
And I just feel like they would start to fade out on God and on Christ and on being profoundly Christ-centered. And I'm sad that so many believers are just, they just settle for so many authentic Christians settle for what worldly Christianity offers them. And they don't ever consider that worldly Christianity, by its definition, is not spiritual Christianity with Christ first. And that's for us to pursue after. But some people don't. It's just like taking the crumbs off the table. And we pray, give me this day my daily bread. Well, you know, it's a great prayer. I wish Christians would pray it every day and then do it every day. What do you mean do it? Eat that daily bread. What do you think we're talking about? Give me this day my daily bread. The living bread, the manna of God. What did the Jewish people do? They got bread every day and ate it, and we're alive. We're saying to Jesus Christ, keep me spiritually alive. Don't we know that's what we're praying? I'm spiritually alive no matter what, Wayne. Well, maybe so. But what are you allowing in your mind and your spirit? Are you pure? Are you infected? Are you corrupted? Are you leavened? Do you know? Do you care? Are you paying attention? So all that, all of that, not to scare anybody. It's just, well, if I wanted to scare you at all, it's just stay with the Lord, and he's your protection against everything that truly is scary. The scary thing is being a Christian without Christ and thinking that you're fine. And then you're subject to every false thing that anyone wants to shoot your way, and you don't know the difference. One of the things the scriptures show me is that when we're saved, God gives us the ability to separate, and the ability and also the ordinance to separate the holy from the profane, because God's holy and there's nothing profane about him. So, yeah, to me, that stuff is important. Well, Wayne, don't you believe in grace? It sounds to me like you got a lot of regulations. No, not really. It's very simple. Christ is my life. But I don't take Jesus and make him a plastic figure. I don't take Jesus and just stick him on my windshield. I don't take Jesus and make wallpaper. He is my Lord and my God.

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5: Even though there's nothing in the scripture that would indicate that it is, I can see in my Bible, you know, don't add to, don't take away from. That's why I was talking the other day about Goldilocks and the Three Bears. You know, some people come up short with the word. Some people go too far with the word. John, in one of his letters, he says he's talking about someone. Who was it? I forget his name right now. Die something or other. Some character who he went too far with the word. He go too far with the word. Some people fall short. Some people go too far. And Christ-centered is the just right one, right? Just right, Christ-centered. You don't need to go too far. Don't need to add to. Don't need to take away from. I could understand the Bible if I was to take this book out. Some people say, I don't know why the book of Hebrews is in the Bible. I wouldn't say that if I were you, because it's a big declaration of ignorance. You know, I have no ideas why the book of James is in the Bible. I think it's contrary to other books of the Bible. Well, your thinking is not fully formed then. If someone, well, Wayne, when James says, you know, faith without works is dead, isn't he denying? You know, oh, Lord. You know, rather than trying to parse it apart, why don't you put it together and see Jesus? Hallelujah. Just from one who went to seminary and has been studying the Bible for more than a half a century, a couple of tips there. When you're reading the Bible, please be in fellowship with Jesus Christ when you're doing that, because he's the one that turns the lights on. It's kind of like you're a lamp. God made me a lamp. We appear as lights in the midst of a crooked and perverse generation. But you know, a lamp without being plugged in, it's just a lamp, and it don't give no light at all. It looks like it should, but it ain't plugged in, so it can't. You turn it on, but nothing happens. So how about we be a lamp and be plugged into the light of Jesus the Christ? So, yeah, how about worshiping God when you pick up them scriptures? How about thanking Christ in you, your hope of glory? How about realizing that you and the Holy Spirit of the living God are going to have a wonderful time in Scripture now? You're going to honor Jesus Christ. You're going to honor Abba Father. And let it be all this close and all this real to you. It is to me. It's spirit and truth. It's life and light every time. If I'm going off the air, I'm glad to pass these things to you along right now. I mean, this, if you were to receive some of this stuff right now, even as a baby Christian, I can pretty much guarantee you it will spare you some disappointing tangents, sidetracks, and dead ends, because you don't have to have any of that. So many times people want to grab you and, like, yo, you got to do this, you got to believe that, and you got to do this, but, you know, and that's all well and good, and I'm sure that everybody means well, but, you know, people are not operating with a full deck in the body of Christ. I got news for you. If you don't know the new covenant, if you don't know the priesthood, you don't know the ultimate goal of all things, and so you got partial learning. And we just need to learn more. Not always learning and never coming to the knowledge of the truth. Not that. But fixing our eyes upon Jesus. Being in the yoke with Jesus. Learning from Jesus. You know, keeping our eyes fixed upon Jesus. We are my sheep hear my voice. You know, so treat your relationship with God as if it's primary importance. And all the, because learning things without a focus on a relationship, it's not as much good as learning things with a Christ-centered relationship. Or as Jesus said, who's the wise man? He hears my words and acts upon them, and he describes that as building your house on the rock, which is Christ. I'm still building my house, and it's always on the rock of Jesus Christ. So if I'm building my house on the rock, I don't have to wonder where Christ has gone at any moment, because I'm building my house on the rock of Christ. It's just like Paul writes, being rooted and grounded in love. Well, God so loved the world that he gave us his only begotten Son. So God bless you. And please do, if you would, pray for and support this ministry of Let's Talk About Jesus. As I say, we're short of our expenses by a little bit more than $10,000 this week. And not that that needs to be a concern of yours at all. And I don't want to bum anybody out. It's just, if you'd pray about it or joyfully give towards it, if the Lord's blessing you. 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You can share a gift right at the top of our homepage. Right underneath that, too, you can get that free download or a free listen or a free CD or a free cassette of my The Truth About 2 Chronicles 7:14, Exposed, Explained, and Enlightened. And encourage people.

0: listen to it yourself. You can think like, well, it's a good message, but I think it creates more problems than good. Or you might listen to it like, fantastic, I'm sharing this with everybody I can. And so just give it a listen, see how it comes across to you. And if you feel like this is something the body of Christ needs to know, well, you can get his, you know, tell everybody you know to come and get a free download and check it out. So I'm making it free, free, free. And even though we're in a time of need, need, need, but it just seems cast your bread upon the waters, and after many days it'll return to you. That's a message. And I used to say, yeah, it's going to be mighty wet when it does come back. So, but I was just making a little joke sometimes. You never heard them say, they'll know we are Christians by our jokes. Anyway, God bless you. Thank you so much. Once again, it's 1-800-480-1638 to receive a free CD or cassette of the Second Chronicles 7:14 message, or to share help with the ministry. God bless you. Same thing with going online, lovinggrace.org. You can get the message there at the top of our homepage, or share a gift there, or both if you like to. And then our address is Let's Talk About Jesus, P.O. Box 500, Lafayette, New Jersey. Our zip code is 07848. Just want to read one letter, and then I want to get into some scripture with you. This comes from Sister Patricia. Thank you so much. Got this yesterday, and she says, thank you, Brother Wayne Momblo, family and staff, for all you do, bringing forth the Word of God, breaking it down that we may understand what the Spirit of God is saying. I thank the good Lord for using you. Praise God. May the Lord continue using you. Love, Sister in Christ, Patricia. And thank you so much, my Sister in Christ. God bless you. So, you know, the backdrop, contextually speaking, of the Second Chronicles 7:14, the backdrop is Second Chronicles. And chapter 1 starts with Solomon being king. David has passed on, and Solomon, God appears to Solomon, says, ask whatever you want from me, I'll do it to you. Solomon asks for wisdom. I was reading it this morning. The parallel tale from Chronicles is also in 1 Kings. So I was reading 1 Kings this morning, in addition to the 2 Chronicles of this. And Solomon builds a temple. And it's very interesting to me. I'm seeing things that I haven't quite caught before. For instance, just the Lord saying, your father David wanted to build a house from me, and I told him that he couldn't, but that his son would do it. Now that reminds me of God's son building our house. I'm not sorry. I mean, it just seems to me to be, but my son will do it. His son will do it. You know, his son will do it. And it's just really, it's something. The thing I've really been marveling at, just because, well, first of all, I do know that Jesus Christ is our high priest. I do know that the Bible actually tells us Christians, therefore, brethren, partakers of a heavenly calling, consider Jesus Christ the apostle and high priest of our confession. The Bible says that we need to consider the high priest of our confession. Well, is there a Christian confession of Jesus Christ being the high priest? Is there actually right now a Christian confession of Jesus Christ himself being the new covenant, Lord of it, and high priest of it? I would love that. There should be. Everyone who's been doing the Apostles' Creed for 2,000 years, it needs an update. You got to put in about Jesus Christ being Lord and High Priest forever over the eternal new covenant. Because when the Christian religion cuts itself off from further development in Jesus Christ, explain to me how that can be good. Especially when you start to see around the confines of where most people are at and how limited their knowledge of Christ is. And yet, we've got the Bible here giving us the full deal. I'm just looking for people who are hungry and thirsty for God, because you will see these things, because they're here to be seen. They are here to be seen, friends. So what I want to do with the time left today, because I was sharing this with you yesterday, that's just amazing. When I was just, I'm looking at the big picture of, you know, the priests, it says they were, when the temple's being dedicated, they couldn't stand because of the cloud of God's glory. But I'm just seeing that what triggered it, it's when the Ark of the Covenant came into the temple. It's really something. Let me just share a little bit with you from 1 Kings, because I have been sharing a lot from 2 Chronicles. And 1 Kings, I won't share everything, but just a few things. We have, in 1 Kings, we have David's actual charge to Solomon. So in Chronicles kind of encapsulates everything that's in the Samuel and the Kings. It's just a different telling of it. And, you know, it's good. It's like, why have four gospels? Well, because why have four eyewitnesses? Because they're better than one. You know, why, you know, it'd be, what do you think? Anyway. But anyway, so here's David's charge to Solomon. Just to want to make a point here. As David's time to die drew near, he charged Solomon his son, saying, I am going the way of all the earth. Be strong, therefore. Show yourself a man. Keep the charge of the Lord, your God, to walk in his ways, to keep his statutes, his commandments, his ordinances, and his testimonies, according to what was written in the law of Moses, that you may succeed in all that you do and wherever you turn. And so this is David still talking to Solomon, his son, so that the Lord may carry out his promise which he spoke concerning me, saying, quote, if your sons are careful in their way to walk before me in truth with all their heart and with all their soul, you shall not lack a man on the throne of Israel. That's a big promise. And let me tell you, spoiler alert, Jesus Christ has fulfilled that promise. Jesus, Son of David, have mercy upon me. That's what the blind man cried out, and that stopped Jesus. The blind man saw who Jesus was. People with their eyes didn't know who Jesus was. Really something. Jesus comes up and he stops everybody. Do you know his own disciples? They're telling the blind, be quiet, Jesus is coming. Can you imagine that? It's kind of strange, but I can almost imagine these two blind men looking at each other. You might say, well, why are they blind? How can they do that? Well, it's just like, you know, like, yeah, yeah, we know it's Jesus coming. We're blind. That's why we're calling his thing. The disciples, don't shout out Jesus. The Son of God is coming now. Don't be shouting out. They shouted out. And he stopped and he said, what would you like me to do for you? And he said, we would like to see. And he opened their eyes. And you know the witness that their eyes were really open? Because it says they followed him. As soon as their eyes were open, they followed him. Some of us claims our eyes are open, but we're not following him. You might be following religious nationalism. That's not Christianity. You might be following religious separatism. That's not Christianity. You might be following religious Zionism and rooting for wars and armies. That's not Christianity. That's not Jesus Christ. Not even close. That's a whole different kingdom, a whole different spirit, a whole different world. And it's still the world, the flesh, and the devil with a little dollop of religiosity on it. Not enough to get you saved, keep you saved, and have you learn truth about Christ. But you might think you are. Anyway, and then we have Solomon's prayer to God. Give your servant an understanding heart to judge your people, to discern between good and evil. It was pleasing in the sight of the Lord that Solomon had asked him this thing. God said to him, because you have asked this thing and have not asked for yourself a long life, nor have asked for riches for yourself, nor have you asked for the life of your enemies, but you've asked for yourself discernment, understanding, and justice. Behold, I have done according to your words. Behold, I have given you a wise and discerning heart. A wise and discerning heart. So, and we saw that in Chronicles of Solomon's prayer. Now let's get to the making of the temple. So, and as we see in 2 Chronicles, so also is it in 1 Kings. In chapter 8, verse 6, says, then the priests brought the Ark of the Covenant to the Lord, to its place, into the inner sanctuary of the house, to the most holy place, under the wings of the cherubim. It happened that when the priests came from the holy place, the cloud filled the house of the Lord, so that the priests could not stand to minister because of the cloud, for the glory of the Lord filled the house of the Lord. So this is what I'm looking at the other day and sharing with Debbie that. It's really amazing, isn't it, that in this dedication of the temple, you know, forget about the nut jobs with the 2 Chronicles 7:14 who got, they're utterly clueless as to what that actually means, and, you know, they just quote a verse ad nauseum without understanding, and it's misdirected from the get-go. But the context of everything is really something. So the priest can't stand because of the cloud of the glory. So it's specifically when the Ark of the Covenant comes into the to its place in the temple. And the priesthood, I was saying the priesthood exploded, but some people might think, what do you mean it blew up? You know, no, let me put it this way today. It exploded with an ultra anointing. They couldn't even, would you like to see, have you ever been in a worship series where there was an actual cloud of glory, not the imagined one, the actual cloud of glory, so you couldn't even stand because it was just so, so rich and deep and full of God that it really slows our vacant minds down and we just might be filled with God. And, So, and then Solomon addresses the people, and he says, the Lord said to my father, David, because it was in your heart to build a house for me, you did well. It was in your heart. Nevertheless, you shall not build the house, but your son, who will be born to you, he will build the house for my name. That's what Jesus Christ did. I want to share with you, the last two prophecies in the Old Testament are about this. It's about the Ark of the Covenant coming into the temple, but in a new covenant. It's really something. I want to show it to you before I get it off the air today. But anyway, there I have set a place for the Ark, in which is the covenant of the Lord, which he made with our fathers when he brought them from the land of Egypt. So, and then Solomon says, O Lord, the God of Israel, there's no God like you in heaven on earth beneath, keeping covenant and showing loving kindness to their servants. And now therefore, O Lord, my God of Israel, keep with your servant David, my father, that which you have promised him, saying, you shall not lack a man to sit on the throne of Israel, if only your sons take heed to their way, to walk before me as you have walked. But will God indeed dwell on the earth? Behold, heaven and highest heaven cannot contain you, how much less this house which I have built. So, just to say all that, that mirrors Second Chronicles. So, but now I want to share this with you, because I didn't get around to this yesterday. So, the covenant, the Ark of the Covenant comes into the temple, and the people can't stand because of the cloud of glory fills the house. It's really something. We were looking at that in Chronicles, and it's in Chronicles 7. When Solomon had finished praying, fire came down from heaven, consumed the burnt offering, the sacrifice. The glory of the Lord filled the house. The priests could not enter into the house of the Lord because the glory of the Lord filled the Lord's house. Now, therefore, O Lord, arise to your resting place, you and the ark of your might. That's the covenant. Let your priests, O Lord God, be clothed with salvation. Let your godly ones rejoice in what is good. I want to say this statement, friends. Jesus Christ himself right now is the new covenant. He's the mediator of it. Hebrews teaches us. He's the high priest of it. He is the word of the oath that Hebrews talks about, being Lord and high priest. And the new covenant is prophesied throughout Isaiah, throughout Jeremiah, throughout Ezekiel. And then you go into the minor prophets. The last two books of the Old Testament, to me, fittingly, both make this statement about high priest. There are prophecies about Messiah bringing forth a new covenant. And in Zechariah and in Malachi, we see that these are not two different individuals, that Lord and high priest are actually going to be the same individual. It's going to be unique. The Messiah, going to be the same individual. So we see this in Zechariah. And there's a lot in Zechariah that's of a messianic nature. In chapter 3, verse 8, it says, now listen, Joshua the high priest, you and your friends who are sitting in front of you. Indeed, they are men who are a symbol. For behold, I'm going to bring in my servant, the branch. For behold, the stone that I've set before Joshua, on one stone are seven eyes. Behold, I'll engrave an inscription on it, declares the Lord of hosts. Listen to this. And I will remove the iniquity of that land in one day. In one day. In one day. Well, who's he? How is that going to happen? And then we see in chapter 6 this. So, then say, thus says the Lord of hosts, behold, a man whose name is Branch. He just said that. I just shared that with you. And he's going to remove iniquity in one day. So now we see again, behold, a man whose name is Branch, for he will branch out from where he is, and he will build the temple of the Lord. A man named Branch is going to build the temple of the Lord, and yes, it is he who will build the temple of the Lord, and he who will bear the honor and sit and rule on his throne. Thus, he will be a priest on his throne, and the council of peace will be between the two offices. What are the two offices? King and priest. Jesus, the word of the oath, is our Lord. That's the first oath. The Lord says to my Lord, sit at my right hand till I make thine enemies a footstool for my feet. That's Psalm 110, verse 1. And the second oath is Psalm 110, verse 4. The Lord has sworn and will not change his mind, saying, thou art a priest forever, according to the order of Melchizedek. Jesus Christ is our new covenant Lord and high priest. And Zechariah prophesies that he will be a priest on his throne. The council of peace will be between the two offices. So one person will be high priest. One person. You know, all these prophecies about the new covenant, last two prophets in the Old Testament are both saying the same thing. The high priest and the Lord are one and the same. And, you know, you think that this is random? And then after that, we go into Jesus mounted on a donkey. That comes right up in Zechariah in chapter 9. Behold, your king is coming to you, humble and mounted on a donkey. And then in verse 11, if you just continue, it says, as for you also, because of the blood of my covenant with you, I've set your prisoners free from the waterless pit. Return to the stronghold, O prisoners who have no hope. Because of the blood of my covenant with you, I've set prisoners free. So my question is, why doesn't Christianity know this? Inside and out and upside and down, this is our life. It's our new life. You know, loving Jesus for what he did on earth, I'm with you. Loving Jesus that he's coming back, I'm with you. I'm not against that, but why aren't you with me on who he is right now? Because you cannot get a better view of Jesus Christ now than to realize, guess what? When you were saved, the Ark of the Covenant came into you. You're the temple, and you could be exploding with glory. You could be having a cloud. All you need to do is know this stuff, receive it, just like you received Christ into your life in simple faith. Just know who he is right now. Receive that with simple faith. In the Old Testament, when the Ark of the Covenant came into the temple, the priesthood like took off like a rocket. You're the temple now. Christ is the covenant, and he is the Ark of the Covenant. He's also your high priest. He's entered you. You're the temple. It's time for you now to have a cloud of glory in you. If you know these things, they can be true. And God's promise to David is true, right? He's saying, no, Wayne, there's no king of Israel. Jesus Christ was raised from the dead, seated on the throne of David before the temple was destroyed in 70 AD. But he took his blood into the true tabernacle into heaven. Keep in mind that when Moses got the directions to build the temple to begin with, it was do it according to the pattern I will show you. There is a heavenly pattern, a heavenly reality. Earth is only a replica, and probably a poor one at that, of it. But it still represents law and covenant and priesthood meeting together. And then the Bible says to you and I, don't we know that we're the temple of the Holy Spirit right now? Don't we know that when we receive Christ, we receive the new covenant? Don't we know that when we receive Christ, that the Lord and the priest sat down on the throne in our temple? That's not worth knowing? Who you gonna vote for is more important? Are you kidding me? It's not even close. It's not even in the right kingdom. So the covenant, strike the shepherd, the sheep will be scattered. That's in two. The money for the potter's feed that Judas did, that's two. This was also quoted about Jesus. Awake, O sword, against my shepherd, against my man, the associate. Strike the shepherd, the sheep will be scattered. Jesus was quoting that. You know, so that's through Zechariah, second to the last book in the Old Testament. And now let me very quickly, Malachi, last book in the Old Testament. Here we go. Malachi. And the whole letter of Malachi is an indictment against the priesthood, which by the end of the Old Testament was completely decrepit. It was completely corrupted. There was nothing pure left. Oh, that there would be one, God laments in Malachi, who would not kindle fire uselessly on my altar. He had a number of indictments against the priesthood. But then he says this in chapter 3, verse 1. He's got John the Baptist and Jesus all in this one verse here. Check this out. Behold, I am going to send my messenger, and he will clear the way before me. And the Lord whom you seek will suddenly come to his temple, and the messenger of the covenant in whom you delight, behold, he is coming, says the Lord. The messenger of the covenant will come to his temple. There you go. The priest wears the crown and sits on the throne in the temple. Messenger of the covenant, Ark of the Covenant came to the temple. The priesthood's filled with glory. Messenger of the covenant comes to the temple. The messenger will suddenly come to his temple. The messenger of the covenant in whom you delight, behold, he is coming, says the Lord. So Zechariah and Malachi both take the time to tell us that the new covenant is going to be one person being king and high priest. You tell me who that is. There's only one candidate in all of humanity that could. God's promise to David would be a lie except for Jesus Christ. Jesus Christ fulfills the covenant with David. Jesus Christ, son of he's been sitting on the throne since he sat down. So God didn't lie. And just like God fulfilled the covenant with Abraham through Jesus Christ, didn't lie. God fulfilled the covenant with Moses and the people of Israel through Jesus Christ, didn't lie. God fulfilled the covenant with the priesthood by Jesus Christ being ordained as a high priest according to the order of Melchizedek. All of God's covenants with the people of Israel, with David, with the priesthood, and with Abraham, every one of them is fulfilled in Jesus Christ. And you know what would be great for Christianity? To know that, because it's awesome. It's who he is right now. So all of that, friends, the covenant came into the temple when Solomon was dedicating the temple, and you can't deny the cloud of glory. Well, what do you think will happen to you if you see that? Don't you know that you're the temple right now? Don't you know that you're the temple of the Holy Spirit? Don't you know that about Christ in you? Well, he is the new covenant. He's the king of it, the priest of it. One person on the throne is high priest and Lord. Who could that be except Jesus Christ? Come on now, friends. I mean, how hard is it for a Christian to say, I'd like to know Jesus Christ more than glibly or superficially? How about in the depth? Why not? Do you want to be a superficial Christian? Or would you like to realize with all the lights on what's really happening and what has already happened so there can be a happening right now? Anyway, God bless you and quicken this word in Jesus' name. I went a little long today and just wanted to share all that with you. It's marvelous. Friends, I am super excited about all of this truth of Scripture pointing to Jesus Christ. I can only pray that people will take up the challenge to get closer to God. Don't be happy with the crumbs of worldly religion when you got gold and silver and precious stones awaiting your arrival in the Scriptures. Just sit down with the Bible and Christ in you, the hope of glory, and start looking for truth. And the Lord will direct you beautifully. Friends, again, I offer that free message, 2 Chronicles 7:14, the true meaning of 2 Chronicles 7:14, exposed, explained, and enlightened. 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God bless you. I got to go. God bless you. Thank you. Bye-bye.
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7: When I was a boy, we went to church every week, but we weren't Christians. My mom was diagnosed with cancer when I was 7, and the doctors told her she had 6 months to live. They were the youth leaders in the church, but she didn't know the Lord. They were on a plane on the way to Mayo Clinic, and she said a little prayer, "If there's a God, let me know the truth before I die so I can tell my boys." And they got to Mayo Clinic, did a four-day workup, and the doctor came to see her, and he said, "Ms. Jackson, you had cancer. We've had pictures of it, but we can't find it. Go home and raise your baby." That opened the door. A Sunday school teacher, who was an airline pilot, told my parents you could be born again. In his living room, they knelt at a coffee table, and I walked in the kitchen and said, "What's happened? This is a different place to live." And they told me, and I knelt in the kitchen floor and accepted the Lord. So I'm happy for churches. I work in one, but I also understand God works outside the church in some pretty profound ways, too.
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8: With SRN News, I'm Bob Agnew in Washington. President Trump on Friday pushed back on inflation concerns. Driven by a strong jobs report, he told reporters the economy is headed in the right direction.
9: "We have good everything, good numbers, but the job numbers just came out and they were fantastic, far better than even anticipated. They anticipated pretty good, but they had no idea it was going to be that. And unfortunately, we're in a world where for the last 15 years or so, when you have good numbers, the market goes down. When you have bad numbers, the market goes up because too much emphasis is placed on inflation."
8: Election results in California raising new questions now about the state's latest redistricting efforts.
10: California Democrats are facing an unexpected challenge in a congressional district redrawn under Governor Gavin Newsom's Proposition 50. With much of the vote counted, an independent candidate is leading the race, while a Republican currently holds second place. The results are raising questions about whether a redistricting effort intended to benefit Democrats may have backfired. Willie Nelson, Los Angeles.
8: The U.S. Treasury Department is warning banks about the risks of serving people who are living in the country illegally. More on that from Haya Panjwani.
11: It's part of the Trump administration's efforts to tighten immigration controls. The Financial Crimes Enforcement Network, or FinCEN, issued guidance following an executive order by President Trump in May. That order requires banks to scrutinize customers' citizenship more closely. But it is less aggressive than initially expected, since it doesn't mandate collecting citizenship information. Treasury Secretary Scott Bessent emphasized preventing illegal aliens from exploiting financial institutions. Banks are pushed to watch for red flags like identity theft and payroll fraud. Haya Panjwani, Washington.
8: And this is SRN News.
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19: Hey, listen. I retired, and now I'm busier than ever just with things that don't pay me. Welcome on into the program. It is Wealth Protection Radio with Mike Wilson and Jackie Selby. 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Mike, we got to get ready. We got to retire. Everyone has to do it.
18: That is true. And the longer you stay in the markets, the more riskier it becomes to preserving your retirement. The you know, one of the biggest changes in the financial world everywhere, over these past few years, it hasn't been interest rates. They've been pleasantly kept up, high, but that's because nobody wants to buy our bonds, so we have to pay a higher interest rate in order to get them to buy our bonds. Inflation, yep, it's coming back. It's rearing its ugly head, and it's going to get ugly. All right, this Iran war. This is the oil price shock we haven't seen since the 70s. And those of us old enough to remember the 70s know how grueling that was. And even the markets, the stock market doesn't make any sense. Stock market's not tied to the economy. All right. The stock market is absolutely manipulated. And it's manipulated on debt and government spending. If you take away all the stimulus that's been pumped into the economy since 2008, the stock market's not at 50,000. The stock market is probably barely above 10,000. That's how much money has been pumped into the system. And the piper's going to have to be paid, and it's going to be paid very, very soon. The whole economy has gone into the toilet. There's nothing good. The jobs reports are horrible. Real unemployment's hovering probably close to 10%. Inflation is probably going to break out over 4.5% for May. It was 3.8% for April. And the oil shock hasn't even really hit us yet.
19: Not
18: the price
19: really.
18: Of goods.
19: Yeah,
18: it's hit us at the gas pump. That's mm-hmm. where it's hit us. But it hasn't hit the price of goods. That comes in June because there's always a delay because we're running through inventory prior to the inventory that's impacted by this oil and gas shock because of the Gulf of Hormuz. So what's really changed? It's the internet. It's all those crazy things, Facebook, Instagram,
19: yep.
18: TikTok,
19: yes.
18: X. People are influenced into financial decisions now. They're not educated into financial decisions.
19: Oh, that's very interesting.
18: Education takes time. You know, it takes more than 30 seconds. So 20 years ago, people got their information from CNBC, CNN. Fox was just coming on the scene. Well, 30 years ago for Fox, but they were really starting to take over 20 years ago. And people got their basic financial information from there or the newspaper. Mm-hmm. Then the newspapers went away. The true investors do the research. They right. learn everything there is to know about an industrial sector. Then they go research the companies they might be interested in, which is more than just, looking at their stock price. All right. There's a lot to being a proper investor. And the middle class just has never been educated to really do that. Very few people know how to do it. Very few people have
19: the time.
18: I would say time. That's right. Especially when they're working and raising their children. Mm-hmm. But it's also the wherewithal.
19: Right.
18: They just don't lack the education.
19: Mm-hmm.
18: All right. And, it's a combination of factors as they're growing up. But today you can open your phone, right? And get millions and millions of financial influencers on
19: truly.
18: Your phone or on your computer. Oh,
19: yeah.
18: God, yeah. Everybody's got a podcast. That's why people ask me, how come I don't do podcasts? Because there's 20,000 podcasts. Right? There's 20,000 podcasts about how to become a millionaire, how to retire at 50 or 40. So you got to sift through all this stuff.
19: Mm-hmm.
18: Okay? And a lot of it's gimmicky. All right? The really, truly serious people like me are kind of boring. Because they're hitting you with data. They're hitting you with facts. All right.
19: And we're so conditioned to consume entertainment and influencers.
18: We are. Absolutely. The flashier, the better.
19: Yes.
18: Right. I mean, there's some guy on YouTube. I watch him every once in a while. He's like, got this little 20-minute podcast. I mean, he's entertaining. He's got this hair that goes up like Mr. Firemeister. You remember from
19: And he wears funky colors?
18: Yeah, yeah. It's crazy, right? It's all these kind of lights and all these computers. I mean, it's nuts.
19: Yes.
18: I mean, you sit there, you're worn out. And you really don't know what he said.
19: Agreed.
18: Right? But it's entertaining. Right? I can't even remember his name. It's like, I always said bad commercials, you don't know what they're trying to sell them because you're laughing so hard. That's a bad commercial.
19: True.
18: Yeah, everybody knows what I'm talking about.
19: You bet.
18: The only way you retire early at 40 is if you got lucky. Very, very lucky. All right?
19: I don't know what luck that would be, because what is
18: well,
19: the purpose
18: that is,
19: of the...
18: That is getting into a penny stock that...
19: No, but what's the purpose the rest of your life, then, if you retire
18: well,
19: at 40?
18: Well, people... I don't know. I don't know what the rest of your life is if you retire at 40.
19: Mm-hmm.
18: I didn't retire at 40. I don't know. I've worked, right? Because I enjoy working.
19: Well, we're built to work. We're here to work. We're here
18: I can't say that. I mean, there's a whole multiple generations of people that have no idea how to work.
19: I know that, but this is,
18: all right? And
19: this
18: they're
19: is
18: on
19: why
18: the
19: we're going to heck in a handbasket.
18: All right, so I can't say that as a blanket statement. And the when you hear these things like retire at 40, pay zero taxes, and within 15 seconds somebody's telling you how to do this. Well, let me tell you something. No, that's not the way it works. You want to understand how to retire properly. That's a conversation with a guy like me. We're going to find out everything there is to know about you, what your interests are, and then I'm going to teach you what is risk and what isn't risk. What is good to have as you're retiring and going through retirement, and what's not good to have. What's guaranteed? and what isn't guaranteed. Because I'm going to tell everybody, this crazy stock market, as we mentioned earlier, has been built on government debt and a complete disconnect to the real economy. It's all about 20 companies. That's it. And when 20 companies have this much of the wealth in a stock market, it only takes one of those companies to unzip, and they're starting to unzip.
19: Well, what do you mean by unzip exactly, Mike? Because,
18: Their stock price is going to crash.
19: Okay, because BlackRock is selling things off to other...
18: BlackRock just canceled all withdrawals. You can't take money out of any of their funds.
19: If you're an investor, right.
18: Because of this private credit that they got into very heavily. And they're not alone. They're not alone. The biggest funds in the industry are saying, no, you cannot do withdrawals. You've been gated. The gate is closed. Okay? And the because their so-called brilliant investments, which were built up on hype through the private credit markets, mm-hmm. are all breaking down. Mm-hmm. And a lot of this money went into large automobile dealership conglomerates, real estate. They've got a ton of real estate. And just like Blackstone's gated everybody,
19: too. Yeah.
18: Right? And the real estate property valuations are crashing, right? And people are being thrown out because they can't pay their rents. Mm. They can't afford their mortgages. And, and it's like 2008 right now, mm-hmm. as far as that's concerned. You got commercial real estate. It's very silently cratering. And the only reason you're not hearing about it is because of this goofy Iran war. That's dominating the headlines, right? It's the old Potomac two-step. You don't want them to really find out what's really going on. So you create a distraction. That's what this Iran war has become. It's a distraction. I mean, I like Trump, but he's blown it. These guys have blown it. And we are going to pay the price here starting in June. And it's going to be devastating for 50 to 60%.
19: Unless we get a plan together, Mike.
18: There is no plan. There's no plan. He's caught in a quagmire.
19: I mean, for the person who's listening
18: to
19: the
18: show. Well, for the personal individual, yes.
19: Yes.
18: But too many people think the stock market is forever. It's not forever. It is not forever. All right.
19: These valuations are insanity.
18: I'll give you an example of this. OpenAI, $30 billion of revenue. Right. They just raised another $200 billion in funding on top of the $200 billion they've already raised.
19: From whom?
18: From these private bank lenders, mm-hmm. which are being backed by the BlackRocks of the world.
19: Mm-hmm. Yep. And private is the scary part.
18: It makes no sense. In my day, trying to raise capital for a business plan, they were kind of cross-eyed if you gave them a 20-to-1 earnings to capital injection over 5 to 10 years.
19: And what is it
18: used to be
19: now?
18: 10-to-1. Now it's like these guys. Oh, no, don't worry about returns. No, don't worry about returns. We got to be first.
19: Is that the case then? By the way, you're listening to Wealth Protection Radio with Mike Wilson. He does want to help you get into your retirement and protect your retirement money at 844-351-7233.
18: Right.
19: 844-351-7233. Please call him and get on his schedule. Mike, is that why they're building the data centers? There's not really
18: That's where they're getting the money from.
19: Yeah. There's no client for the data center.
18: Huh? They don't make any money at all.
19: No.
18: They just lose. And, corporations like Meta, quote-unquote Facebook, right, they're laying people off. And they're saying, well, it's efficiency gains through AI. No,
19: yes.
18: They're laying people off because they've got so much debt. Oracle used to print money. They're borrowing money now. They're laying people off by the droves.
19: Oracle is?
18: Oracle is, too. They're all. Anybody who's engaged in this AI, where all the money's going.
19: Man.
18: It's going to be just like the dot-com bubble. Remember that? All that money was going into the internet, and four companies emerged out of it. The rest of them went bankrupt. People got wiped out. The same thing's going to happen here. And unfortunately, it's going to be retirees.
19: Yes.
18: Who are going to pay the price. They're going to pay the price.
19: All right.
18: Because they're trapped.
19: We don't want that to happen. 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You might even get a copy of his book. What? Safe Money.
18: You hear me chuckling, right?
19: Yes.
18: Jimmy told me last week. He told me last week. He says, you know how many views you've had on your website in the past month? I said, no, that's your job. Because you've had over 700,000 views to the website. But yet nobody has left their name.
19: Here again, the number, 844-351-7233.
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19: 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I've got Mike Wilson here, and you said that you're getting tons of hits on your webpage.
18: Yeah, but it's only generated, and there's a lot of information on the webpage. 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
19: Oh, good.
18: It's only generated 3 phone calls. Then we had like over 700,000 views.
19: I don't understand
18: last month. Well, all my colleagues are saying the same thing. You know, in the financial network that I'm part of, who are all got radio programs, and they're also doing the internet. And the internet doesn't seem to work. It doesn't work. And I think it's because there's just too many people out there on the internet.
19: Too much information.
18: Too much
19: it's
18: noise.
19: Too easy.
18: It's
19: right.
18: Too much noise.
19: Yes,
18: right? It's a very crowded pond, right?
19: Okay.
18: Whereas radio, if you're looking for serious information, there are guys like me who take the time to put it out there on the radio, and we're more than willing to sit and talk to you. We encourage you to call us and have a conversation with us and start your journey. Start your education.
19: Mm-hmm.
18: Because I find that most people retiring, and this has been for almost 14 years now, have no idea what annuities can do for you. All they hear is the guys like Fisher poo-pooing annuities. Well, and anybody who's ever had an annuity in the past, a distant past, that was a variable, and they're just calling it an annuity, right? You got variable annuities, and you got fixed and fixed index annuities. That's the dark side, is the variable. The light is the fixed and fixed index annuity, where all the risk is removed, right? And all the fees they're gone, right? So so people, you have to begin your education. You're not going to get it listening to an influencer, all right, who's, you know, banging it out in 30 seconds or a minute. You know, you got to sit and listen. It's a process.
19: And they may not even be licensed. This is what shocks me.
18: Oh God, they most of them are not licensed.
19: Yeah.
18: You know, especially on TikTok. TikTok's so unregulated. It's a scary place, TikTok.
19: Mm-hmm.
18: Right? So so when you call into me, you're getting a licensed, experienced, very experienced financial planner, not just in financial planning, but actually raising finance. And you're going to get the whole world view with me. All right, and some people would say it's very jaded, but I got clipped in 2008. I got clipped, right?
19: Somebody's calling you jaded? No, Mike.
18: Oh, yeah. And I learned my lesson the hard way in 2008, and people seem to have forgotten. You know, I mean, this stock market is a drunken oyster. All right? And for anybody but the top 3% or top 10, let's put it, it's the top 10%. You should be nowhere near this thing, because when this goes, you're not going to get out of it. You won't get out of it. And
19: now,
18: and then if you're carrying any debt,
19: yeah,
18: and you're relying on dividends and whatnot, or buying and selling stock for income, you're going to get trapped. And that's not where you want to be. I mean, I lay out qualified retirement plans, zero risk, and you will spend more money than you would ever spend in your IRA or 401k. And you will save more money than you would ever save, just relying on that IRA, 401k, 403b, or an account under management.
19: Well, let's get the information out there. 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
19: 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And we did start the whole show by talking about the social media. And it is very hard to understand why Facebook is essential, whether you get leads from it or not. I mean, you are on, right? Your marketing company puts you on
18: Facebook. Oh, we do Instagram, Facebook. Yeah. We do all that, right? Jimmy's in charge of that, right?
19: Okay.
18: So as well as doing, you know, the wills and the trusts for me, right? Mm-hmm. Because I can't stand it. Yeah, absolutely.
19: I can't stand this crap.
18: I hate it. It's just, all it does is get people spooled up and angry.
19: Spooled up.
18: I hate the medium. Right? So but people have, you know, this is where they go. I mean, this phone is like, you know, next is going to be plugged into your head, right? So ask me the question, you know.
19: Okay.
18: Yeah, really. I mean, what's the question that needs to be asked about TikTok?
19: Who's running it?
18: No. Why are people relying on it?
19: Because they've got us hooked now.
18: It's because the attention spans
19: have
18: gotten
19: right.
18: So short, and it's flashy. It's whiz-bang.
19: Mm-hmm.
18: Right?
19: Yeah, they've changed our brains with this phone. They absolutely have changed our brains.
18: It's been turned to mush. Mm-hmm. And the younger investors whose attention spans are incredibly short duration.
19: Mm-hmm.
18: Right.
19: I mean,
18: they're looking for one or two buzzwords. Oh, this is the guy. Mm-hmm. Right. This guy doesn't know anything. Right. But this is the guy.
19: Or if they're attractive. So. I see girls on their influencers on yoga or whatever else. And it's like they're not wearing any clothes.
18: Well,
19: hardly.
18: Yeah. You know, they think they're, you know, I mean, I guess they're appealing to chicks, but guys, what guy's not going to look at a naked chick?
19: Mm-hmm.
18: Really, you know, I mean, it's that's the way we're wired. You know, mm-hmm. Evolution wired us this way. You know, and it's you know, and you know, and guys are notorious for having shorter attention spans. Yeah, we're like deer. We're attracted to the light.
19: On your recent trip to Europe, is that what you're talking about? Like you went on tours of things. Are people paying attention
18: to the tour?
19: Yeah.
18: Oh, well, we were all, you know, I shouldn't say that. It was, you know, we had the whole company there, the top producers for the company. So it was It was a mix of ages, but there was also another 50 people on board who had nothing to do with us.
19: Oh, I see.
18: And they were all over the age of 60, right? So, so the average age on this cruise is probably in the 50s. Yeah. I mean, yeah.
19: Yeah.
18: Yeah. I mean, the younger people, they wanted to go in town and play.
19: Yes, I'm sure.
18: The older people, yeah, we were all into the tours. Teach us something, right?
19: So right.
18: But yeah, there was a slight difference there. I mean, the younger people were, I mean, a couple, you know, guys who work in my organization, they're like, oh, we're out of here. We're bored. We're going somewhere else.
19: Oh, yeah?
18: Yeah. Oh, yeah. Yeah, yeah, yeah, yeah. So, whereas, you know, the older folks are sucking it up, right? Because it's history, you know, and if the tour guide is good, they know their history, right? So older folks tend to be interested in that kind of stuff.
19: Yeah. Mm-hmm.
18: And we're older and our attention spans are longer,
19: mm-hmm.
18: right? But we're seeing more and more people get pulled into things like TikTok and Facebook and Instagram for financial advice. And I mean, really just watching a short little podcast or infomercial on the social media, and all of a sudden they're calling those people up. Most of these people are not licensed, and
19: I know,
18: you know, and they're going to hook you because it's like a flashbang. Mm-hmm. Whereas you deal with a guy like me, right? There's a process. It's a process, and I take tremendous joy when I hear somebody understand the vocabulary, right? Because they read the book. It's time to read the book. And are engaging with thoughtful questions.
19: Right. This helps. Please.
18: It helps. Tremendously helps. And so.
19: Well, why would they even book the appointment with you if they're not going to pay attention to what you say?
18: Well, some people just want to get it done.
19: Oh.
18: All right. They're like, I'm done with the stock market. Get me set up.
19: Get me out of the stock market. Okay.
18: And I'll set up the plan. Other people are you know, they're on a voyage. You know, they're exploring. And it's an area that we've not been trained to understand. We've been trained to gamble. That's what we've been trained to do. Little functionary gamblers. That's
19: yes. What functioning yeah. addicts.
18: Yeah. That's exactly right. That's
19: oh,
18: exactly
19: my golly.
18: Right. Right. So when, you know, so this massive trust that's starting to happen in these, TikTok especially, is alarming. I mean, it's very, very alarming. Yeah, because most of these 40-somethings are going to these guys on TikTok, and there are a lot of horror stories. A lot of horror stories.
19: People losing their money, right?
18: Losing their money, yep.
19: Mm-hmm.
18: So, all right.
19: Well, very good. So we got to the point we had noted, why do people trust TikTok more than traditional advice? Because they're influenced instead of educated, and I think you wrapped that one up pretty
18: well. Yeah, it's a lot of shiny bells and whistles. Mm-hmm. That's what it is.
19: Like, yeah, so the algorithm is rewarding the confidence you have in the presenter.
18: Exactly.
19: I mean, that's the same with the evening news. You didn't like how Dan Rather looked, so you went over and saw that other fellow on NBC or CBS.
18: ABC. I think really the demise of national news, that was self-inflicted because they weren't reporting news. They propagandized, and people mm-hmm. figured it out. You know, the only ones who enjoy it are the ones who believe in it, you know, the crap that's coming out of their mouths. The rest of us who jettisoned them 20 years ago.
19: Yep.
18: And get our news through other sources, which, you know, are basically subscription-based.
19: Mm-hmm.
18: We're getting better information.
19: We are getting better. But it's about whether you want to break the habit. Do you want to break the habit of sitting down to watch the evening news because you just flip on your TV? Mm-hmm. Do you want to break the habit of having your money invested in

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6: Well, then let me just ask you directly, why does bad financial advice spread so quickly online?
5: Greed, sometimes fear, laziness. It's laziness. I mean, it's like a rumor. Why Americans in a country where you're supposed to be innocent until proven guilty, everybody's guilty. You are guilty. And then we find out, oh my God, they're really innocent. All right? But you've condemned them in the town that they live in. You've condemned them in their local neighborhoods. And they're innocent. Right? It's just an American psyche thing, and it's instilled in us in grade school. All right? And then it's the fear of missing out.
6: Aha.
5: All right. It, that's the fear of things, missing out.
6: FOMO.
5: Okay? Mm-hmm. And the greed drives that. And people don't think, right? And they don't do the research. And they make mistakes. They make mistakes, and those mistakes can be catastrophic. Okay. Social media accelerates all this. Right.
6: It really does.
5: When you're online, it accelerates all this, okay? Let's do a quote, right? I mean, who hasn't heard something like this?
6: Okay.
5: Here's how to slowly build wealth over 30 years. Gets ignored.
6: Because the word slowly is included.
5: Years. Wow, slowly. 30 years. Geez, that's a long time. I'm slowly, only 25 or 30 years old myself, right? While this quote, this ETF could make you rich by next summer. That one gets millions of views. What happened when, get rich quick schemes are exactly that. They're exactly that. Lightning happens, getting hit, struck by lightning, was it 1 in a billion? Right? That's who gets struck by lightning. It's like 1 in a billion, and lightning's coming down all the time. Right? It's a very, very active planet. Lightning comes down all over the place. And it's 1 in a billion people get struck.
6: Right.
5: Or 1 in 100 million. I can't remember the exact number, but it's a big number.
6: Yes.
5: Right? So why do you think this ETF could make you rich by next summer has any credibility? Right? The tortoise and the hare. As kids, I remember being taught that fable. Right? I remember being taught that. And my father used to reinforce that.
6: Hmm.
5: All right? And I don't know how many times I saw people trying to always taking shortcuts and always failing.
6: My mother used to have a saying, and it plays in my head when I get in a hurry: haste makes waste.
5: It makes waste. It makes waste, and it can waste your retirement. All right, if you make the wrong choices.
6: A hasty decision is going to cost your butt.
5: It's going to cost you your future, right?
6: Yes.
5: And so as I saw some interview, I was on YouTube. I'm watching this. I'm killing time. I'm watching this interview, right? And this guy's, he's 50 some odd years old, right? He started a bunch of companies. He's very wealthy. And this very question was asked: why do people?

0: will rely on the internet for financial advice. And he says, because it's a game. They've turned financial planning into entertainment. Mm-hmm. It's not entertainment. It's serious stuff. And the you know, and so you watch this, right? And I know it. And everybody comes in and talks to me or engages over the phone, and you know, we sit down, we do their financial plan, and it's, everyone says, "Man, I didn't know you could do this. I didn't know you could get these kind of guarantees with proper planning." And never have to worry about compromising your retirement.
1: I know that because it's not on there.
0: You're not going to get that from TikTok.
1: Right.
0: You're going to get abused on TikTok. Mm-hmm. Right. So good financial planning is about a good conversation, me asking all the right questions, you being honest with me, telling me all the right answers, and then telling me, because during that old conversation, I'm going to get a sense of who you are, and I'm going to ask you, what do you really want to do in retirement? And think of retirement as three phases, right? That helps me put together my retirement plan for you.
1: Great.
0: Right? And everybody has, you know, everybody has common buttons, but they're slightly nuanced, okay, if they're really worried about never having any stress financially. It's just nuanced. All right, but they all basically have the same hot buttons, and the nuance comes from their personalities. That's, you know, they all want to do slightly different. Nobody's retirement plan is identical. Nobody's goals in retirement are identical. They're all unique. You got to, as a financial planner, you got to take the time to learn that stuff.
1: Mm-hmm.
0: A lot of guys don't want to learn it. They don't want to learn it, right? And they just want to process you, and. You know, and a lot of times it's processed in cookie cutter fashion.
1: Mm-hmm.
0: And your retirement will suffer.
1: Suffers, right. Here's the phone number for Mike. 844-351-7233. 844-351-7233. Mike, is there a certain amount of people you can afford to see this week? I know you're super busy with getting back to homes and delivering, you know, annuities and things of this nature.
0: Well, I'm still in Florida. I won't be back in PA until probably Sunday next week. I'm actually heading north on Wednesday or Thursday.
1: Okay.
0: My builder, when Bill gives me the okay, it's Wednesday or Thursday.
1: Are you excited? Your whole house in PA is going to be different.
0: Absolutely, I'm ready to be back. And I got a bunch of stuff sitting on my desk that's got to get taken care of.
1: Well, that's what I mean. So
0: been doing everything remotely, and I'm closing with a bunch of folks down here right now remotely.
1: Oh, good.
0: And I'm ready to be back. I miss Pennsylvania. I like Pennsylvania. I'm tired of Florida.
1: I bet you are. Well, just for the radio audience, don't be shy about using the number. Mike will fit you in, even if it's just a phone call to get started. 844-351-7233. He sure does enjoy sharing the knowledge that he has, and it's a big difference between being influenced in 30 seconds or being educated in a true adult conversation with Mike Wilson. 844-351-7233. So, yeah, all that financial advice online, I mean, it generates clicks, Mike's, but I really don't know how it can make
0: For some people, it generates appointments.
1: Yeah, well.
0: All right, and
1: I don't know, but how does it make the pre-retiree confident? Like myself, I see guys saying the craziest stuff, such as, no matter who you are, claim your Social Security at 62. Just claim it and then reinvest it.
0: Yeah, it's nuts. That's nuts.
1: That doesn't appeal to everyone.
0: It doesn't, no.
1: Apply to everyone.
0: It shouldn't apply to anybody.
1: Mm-hmm.
0: It should not apply to anybody, right? I mean, I've told a lot of clients who are my clients, says you do not take your Social Security at 62. You don't take it at 63. You don't take it at 64. You don't take it at 65. You don't take it at 66. Because everybody, you know, most of the clients now are in that 67 category, right?
1: Mm-hmm.
0: And they say, why? I said, because of inflation. And because of the penalty you're going to pay for taking it early. And the earlier you take that Social Security,
1: the less money you get.
0: That's right. The bigger
1: that
0: penalty is.
1: Mm-hmm.
0: And then you're in your 70s. And inflation has just eaten away 35, 40% of it. And then and then they say, oh, I get it. Right? Then I get, and then I'll get the guys say, "Well, my dad died when he was 60. I'm not going to make 70."
1: Mm-hmm.
0: And then I ask, "Do you take any meds?" "No." "Heart condition?" "Nope." "You're not overweight." "You exercise?" "Yeah." "Oh, I think you're making at least 80.
1: So don't shortchange yourself, Mike.
0: The mortality right? tables tell me right off the bat, you're making at least 80.
1: Right? Ah.
0: So, oh, yeah. I mean, we know this. We know this statistically. You know, you're 70 years old. You're not taking any meds. Right? You don't have anything wrong with you. You're making 90. You're 80, same thing. You're making 95 to 100. If you're 90 and you're in the same, because I had a guy walk into me. I could not believe he was 90 years old.
1: Really?
0: I couldn't believe it. I mean, geez. He walks better than, you know, most 70-year-olds I've seen.
1: Yes.
0: And sitting upright, standing upright, strong voice, right? And he goes, "Well, how long do you think I'm going to live?" I said, "Well, let's pull up the mortality table." He didn't take any meds. He exercised, like, every day, went, you know, 3-4 mile walks. How's 104 sound?
1: If he's made it to 90, he's probably going to crest 100, don't you think?
0: Oh, that's what the mortality table says.
1: Yeah.
0: All right. That's what it says. And he's healthy, right? So here's a guy who's got to, you know, money's got to get managed so that it's still around when he dies at 104, 105, right? And he may make it longer than that. But that's what the mortality tables, this is, you know, this is not just guesswork. This is statistics, probability. You know, there's, and it's not like 100 data points. It's billions of data points. Right.
1: Right.
0: So well, so the error bars are like, you know, plus or minus 1%. All of this stuff.
1: Who created? Can I just ask you real quick before we go to the break? Who created those mortality tables?
0: It's insurance not companies.
1: I know, but it's not new. It's old, right?
0: Oh, it's as old as the oldest insurance company.
1: Okay. Yeah.
0: All right. I mean, this is how insurance, you know, projects risk.
1: Mm-hmm. Right.
0: All right. That's why you got to answer all the questions you have to answer, like for life insurance. Long-term care, because the more of these questions you answer in the negative, the higher your mortality rate is, in the sense that you're going to die young.
1: Like what? What else? Medicine?
0: Well, it's medicines, it's conditions, it's physical impairments. It's a whole bevy of questions. And the
1: wow.
0: And it's all about gauging your risk to the insurance company to insure you.
1: Oh, wow, wow, wow.
0: It's based on centuries and centuries of data.
1: Right, right, right. So, very interesting. I think that's fascinating. 844-351-7233. So get some true financial advice with a true professional, not just a media star. 844-351-7233. 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Or
0: I remember Joe wearing pantyhose.
1: I know. Pantyhose and wearing a fur coat and being hung over on the field.
0: That's right.
1: I
0: mean, that's exactly right. That's the commercial, right?
1: Right. 844-351-7233, Wealth Protection Radio with Mike Wilson. 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
1: What's the danger of reducing financial planning to these 30-second clips on social media, Mike?
0: Think of it as you're fishing for trout.
1: Okay.
0: you throw the line into the river. Yeah, you got your weight, your hook, you got your lure, right? That's what a 30-second clip is. They're fishing for trout. Okay. And you know, the trout gets attracted to that lure, and it strikes. Don't even think about it. It strikes. He's dinner. All right. That's your 30-second. That's your 30-second clip. It's flashbang. It's high energy. It sucks people in, especially mm-hmm. people who don't want to spend a whole lot of time. Right. So, short form content, which is what we're talking about, right?
1: Right. Yes.
0: Financial planning can never be taken care of in a short-form content. It can't. It's impossible. All right? And let's talk about the Roth conversion.
1: Okay.
0: All right.
1: This was all the rage since 2022.
0: I'm an absolute enemy of the Roth conversion, and I show my clients why.
1: Tell us why.
0: They say, well, we can, over 5 years, let's just say we're working on $1 million. All right? Over 5 years, we'll convert $1 million, so $200,000 per year. And people are doing it at 68, 69, 70, 71, 72 years old.
1: Mm-hmm.
0: Some are younger. They're even trying to talk older people than that into it, right? This is absolute insanity. This is just a commission generation for these financial advisors. So you sit there. You're going to have to convert $200,000 a year at a five-year conversion table, right? $200,000. And let's say you got Social Security. And let's say you have a pension. Right, and let's say combined, that's coming in at about $60,000 a year. Right,
1: okay.
0: All right, probably less, but I'm going to pick 60K.
1: All right.
0: Okay. Because you're still solidly in a 12% tax bracket, and this is before deductions. All right. Then you go ahead and convert $200,000.
1: I see
0: now
1: where you're going.
0: Now it's 260K income.
1: Okay.
0: You got to pay taxes on $260,000 of income before deductions. Then you get your deductions. So you're paying taxes on
1: $215,000. Mm-hmm.
0: Well, that's not the 12% tax bracket anymore. It's 22%. And you got to pay, you know, you're going to get IRMA'd, which means your Medicare Part B premium's going up, Part D premium's going up, because you're over the baseline limit.
1: Right.
0: Well, if you do this for 5 years, you add up the taxes. It comes out to a number. You look at, just stick with RMDs and do the RMDs. It takes between 25 and 30 years to realize that tax burden you just paid up front.
1: Okay, so if you start in your 60s, that you're not going to realize that
0: you're not
1: going
0: to break even well, the tax burden for 25 to 30 years.
1: Oh, Mike, this is insanity. Please.
0: It is insanity. It is insanity, right? And you've been kept in risk. You've just reduced your capital base by basically 22%, right? And you're kept in risk. The losses are coming, all right? Inflation, they're losing control of it. And Mr. Warsh wants inflation because they've got to cheapen the debt. But the unfortunate thing with that message is they did it between 46 and 63, right? They took it from 110% debt to GDP to 23%. And they were able to start cutting taxes, and Kennedy cut taxes. Right? So that's not going to happen this time because they ran a balanced budget during that time. They're not going to run a balanced budget.
1: Mm-hmm.
0: They're still going to spend at a deficit. So everything Mr. Warsh does is really not going to work. But inflation, they're not going to raise income taxes on you. That's political suicide. They haven't raised income taxes since 1992. All right? It's political suicide. They've been steadily cutting income tax rates. They're going to tax you through inflation.
1: Oh.
0: They're going to destroy your buying power, which has been going on for a long time. You know, they keep telling us, oh, CPI is 2.5%. What a bunch of crap, right? Really, CPI on average over the years since 2008 has probably been running at 5 to 8%, right? Real CPI. And, you know, and it's getting ready to break to 5% in May, which means end of June it's probably going to be 7%. End of the year, it's probably 10 or 12. This is how they're going to reduce the debt. But it's a tax. It's basically, think of it as a sales tax.
1: All right.
0: All right? That you're going to have to pay on an ongoing basis. Well, we've already got 50% of the country that's buying the least expensive stuff they can buy because they're so overextended.
1: Mm-hmm.
0: Right? And inflation has been eating away at their stuff since really 2021. And again, it's a product of printing money. Inflation is driven by the amount of money you print. And you know, oil shocks, yeah, they'll at least temporarily drive prices up for however long the oil shock lasts. But once the oil shock is broken, then prices pretty rapidly come back down. All right, because the price of a barrel of oil falls.
1: Mm-hmm.
0: So because you don't have over demand.
1: Right.
0: Against supply. Right now, you got over demand against supply because God knows how many barrels of oil are blocked in the Strait of Hormuz, and the ships can't get in there to take the oil out. So, you know, this is why we're seeing high gas prices, high everything prices related to petroleum in America because our guys can sell it overseas for twice what they were selling it for here. Right? That's capitalism. It's a beautiful thing, right? But the but inflation is going to steadily increase. All right. The bond vigilantes are back in the bond market. Right? He wants to cut interest rates. He can't, because anybody buying our debt is saying, I'm not going to take 3.5%. I want 5.5%.
1: Oh.
0: Our bond ratings got whacked. They're going to get whacked again before the end of the year, which means the debt's going to become even more expensive. And so you don't learn any of this stuff hooking up with a TikTok guy. All right? They're not going to give you this nuanced background. They're not going to give you this experience. They're not going to give you these observations to show you why your risk accounts are in extreme jeopardy. Because they're coming for you. They're coming for you. And the wealthy people, they're trying to get out. I mean, look at Warren Buffett. He's sitting on almost he retired, but Berkshire Hathaway is sitting on $500 billion of cash. Why? Because the market's way overpriced and it's built on a bed of sand. They're waiting for the collapse. Stanley Druckenmiller, right? He's like he's the younger version of Warren Buffett. He's got like $650 billion sitting in banks. They hate banks. They don't want their money sitting there, but they're going to be like sharks coming in for the chum. And across the board, you see this happening. But yet the retail investor keeps buying the dip. All right? These guys aren't buying the dip.
1: Oh, my God.
0: Right? And so the retail investor is just, they don't have the depth. They don't have the information. They don't have the knowledge. They're just listening to these influencers. Yeah? I mean, a particular guy comes to mind named Kramer. Right? And the... And, you know, you look at his track record. It's amazing. He's still on TV. Right? So it's instant gratification. It's laziness. Right? Again, another part of it is people don't want to be told that their beliefs are wrong. You know, a lot of this is built on the last 50 years of 60 years saying stock market's the only way to go. Stock market beats inflation. No, it doesn't. It doesn't. I know this from doing my surveys and workshops. All right? Now, 30 people sitting there. One guy, maybe, his portfolio has doubled since 2008. That seems how it typically goes. Out of 30 people. And they're all got 401ks, IRAs, 403bs, or accounts under management. One guy will raise his hand. Yeah, my accounts have doubled. Well, you know, they should have doubled 10 times.
1: It's a trick.
0: It's an illusion. All right. And then people who have 90 million selections in their 401ks and IRAs thinking they're diversified. They're not diversified. They just have a lot of selections in the same asset class. That's not diversification. Right. And they wonder why the stock market's not lifting all boats, because it's not. You don't know what these funds are doing. You don't know what these fund managers are doing. You have no idea. So why would you have 35 to 50 selections that you're paying a hidden fee on every single time, every year? You should have maybe 9 or 10 selections in an IRA or 401k or 403b. It's manageable. You can actually learn something about those 10 choices you made and understand exactly what they're doing, instead of having, you know, 35 to 50 choices because you know, your financial advisor, whoever you're working with, says you need to diversify. Diversify. It's insanity. All right. And so a lot of people get trapped in that, right? And then, you know, they want to get out. Like, it's like accounts under management, they're going to sell all their positions, and then they realize, "Oh my God, I got to pay $25 per position to get out of this."
1: To get out of it. Now,
0: right? I said, "Oh yeah, and that's on top of the fees you were paying every year." Just to be in those positions, right?
1: I got to get us out, Mike. So, 844-351-7233 to call Mike Wilson. 844-351-7233. 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Any quick closing comment, Mike, for today's show, Wealth Protection Radio?
0: We'll say this. All right. I think we've hammered the TikTokers You know, I mean,
1: I think so too.
0: If you're looking at 30-second to 1-minute blurbs and hooking up with that guy, no. 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All right. 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
0: Give me a call. It doesn't cost you anything. Talk to me. You get a copy of my book.
1: And here's that number again. It's 844-351-7233.
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14: 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So friends, look around the world. Nations are rising, nations are falling. There are kings being put into place and kings being taken out of place. Why? Because the prophetic God of the Bible is on the move. Know the prophetic books of the Bible. Study them and know them. Because after all, It is your future. And the great joy about Bible prophecy, there's an announcement there. Jesus said, I'll come and I'll receive you to myself. Even so, Lord Jesus, come quickly.
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20: All right, nearly 2 a.m. You got this. You can finish any science project before it's due. Already tucked the kids into bed. Who is I supposed to call? No, I just need to finish this. Oh, and I've got the kids' lunches tomorrow. This house needs to be cleaned. Did I eat today? There's just so much to do, and I'm nowhere near done, and I just wish I could do more.
19: Well, we all get caught up in the busyness of life, don't we? And you probably feel with some frequency like you're running on empty. Today's Focus on the Family with Jim Daly is for you as we explore important rhythms that will help you have a more healthy, more meaningful life. Thanks for joining us. I'm John Fuller.
21: John, do you ever get caught in that exchange with somebody where they say, how are you doing? Oh, I'm so busy. You just go into this whole litany of 14 things you got to do.
19: And then they respond like, oh, you're busy. Well, yeah, let me tell you how busy you. I am. Yes.
21: So,
19: yeah, absolutely.
21: I'm guilty of that because,
19: totally.
21: You know, usually I'm pretty busy. And you want to know about it? I'll tell you.
19: Yeah.
21: You know, I'm flying here. I'm going there. And, you know, we wear it like a badge of honor. But our guest today is going to challenge that and say, are you sure that's healthy? And I think I'm at the point of saying amen. I don't think that's the way we should go. And the problem, of course, is that that lifestyle is unsustainable. I don't think it's what the Lord wanted for us when he talks about bringing life to the full. And what does that mean? Yeah. And we're going to explore that today.
19: Mm-hmm. Yeah. And Deborah Falada has been with us a number of times. She's always very popular as a guest. She's an author, speaker, a counselor, and she writes and speaks about marriage and relationships. And today we'll hear about a book that really is so deep and rich, Jim. I don't know how much of it we'll be able to cover today and next time, but it's called Soul Care, Find Life-Giving Rhythms, Live Restored, Avoid Burnout, and Discover Unspeakable Joy. And we've got details about Deborah and the book at focusonthefamily.com/weekend.
21: Deborah, welcome back to Focus. It's so good to have you.
22: It's good to be back with you both.
21: It's so fun. Well, we kind of set it up there. Maybe you can bounce off of that, this idea of busyness and the badge of honor. And I think the American culture really raises that to a high standard, don't we? That maybe too high. We kind of put it out there for people to see how busy we are so you can tell us how good we are.
22: Yeah, I think we tend to value the amount of things that we have going on rather than the quality of the things that we have going on. It's not about the quantity. It's about doing what God has called us to do. And I think you're right when you said it's not sustainable. And that's the bottom line here. You know, as a licensed counselor, I see so many people coming into my office, high capacity ministry, executive pastors, senior pastors, people who are burnt out.
21: Let's explore that a little bit, that burnout feeling. I'm not even sure. I think I have been there. But again, not being trained in that way to really understand it, I'm not sure that many of us as lay people can know if we're on the edge of burnout. What are some of the descriptors for a person who's on the burnout glide path?
22: Yeah. Well, let me start by asking a question. The first question I would ask is, how full do you feel? If zero is I feel totally depleted in life, and 10 is I feel filled, what number would you give yourself? I think that's a really important question to ask. And then you want to start looking for symptoms of burnout, which are things like excessive fatigue, even after you've had a good night's rest. But I think one of the telltale symptoms is you start feeling apathy towards the things that you used to love doing. honestly, it can also come with physical symptoms, as far as headaches and muscle aches and pains and all the different things that you don't know what to attribute it to, but it's causing you to feel depleted. And you want to be on the lookout for those kind of things.
21: Yeah, it's important because it's part of Soul Care, the title of your book. Let's talk about that, the title Soul Care. You know, we've got self-care and we've got other things like that. So what is the differentiator with soul care? As Christians, we love that. Soul.
22: Yeah, I
21: we
22: know.
21: Love
22: You're
21: the
22: right.
21: soul.
22: You're right. I think Christians tend to be a little bit scared of the word self-care because of the focus on self. And here's the thing about it. The way that culture defines self-care is superficial. It's not enough to get a manicure, pedicure, take a warm bath if you're not getting to the roots of the things that are draining you, as well as the roots of the things that are going to fill you up. So even culture's definition of self-care isn't enough for us as Christians. We have to dig a little bit deeper. And soul care is birthed out of the six rhythms that Jesus himself practiced to fill up during his time here on earth. And if Jesus himself understood that he had human capacity and he had to honor that human capacity, though he was fully God, he was fully man, how much more do we have to have the humility to say, I have a human capacity and I need to honor that?
21: Yeah, and we're going to get to that because that's the core of the book, right? Before we get there, though, Jesus said in Mark 12 about loving, you know, the Lord your God with all your heart, soul, and mind. We understand that one. Loving your neighbor as yourself, we don't spend a lot of time thinking about that because on the one hand, we think loving ourselves is almost feels anti-Christian
22: right.
21: to do that. What do you see in the healthy clinical sense of what the Lord was expressing there? What do we do in a healthy way to love ourselves and then loving our neighbor?
22: Well, I think the healthiest people are the ones who are the most filled up. You know, empty people have a hard time focusing on others. And I think sometimes we're so afraid to be selfish that we self-neglect.
21: And wear that as a badge of honor.
22: Yeah, exactly. Right? And self-neglect leads us to self-sabotage because we're empty. And you know the irony in all that? When I self-neglect, when I neglect my needs and I neglect what's going on inside of me, I feel so burnt out and empty that the only person I can think of is myself.
21: Huh.
22: You know, when you're at your lowest point in life, you're not thinking of others. You're just thinking about how bad you feel.
21: Well, it's
22: how
21: almost
22: empty
21: like
22: you feel.
21: Can't think of others.
22: Exactly.
21: That's your point.
22: Exactly. It becomes this vortex of selfishness in a different way. But I think the balance of that is learning to honor and address our needs and how we can stay filled up so that we can continue to pour out in the way that God has called us. My dad used to always tell me growing up that human beings are like a well. And if you don't keep filling up your well, you're eventually going to run dry and you're not going to have anything to offer the people in need. And I see this as a message specifically for the caregivers out there. Those of us, the counselors, the pastors, those in healthcare, teachers, ministers, who are constantly pouring out. We have to be even more intentional about making sure that we're filled.
21: Yeah, that's so good. In fact, in the book, you had a story of a pastor, a senior pastor, who did experience burnout. Describe, and of course, you've changed his name, and I get all that to protect him. But describe his situation and what was the remedy?
22: You know, he was at the height of ministry. He had this thriving church that was growing in an unexpected way. But he was on the verge of burnout. When he came in to see me, he was done with ministry. He was feeling so bad emotionally and physically, so exhausted. And here's what it comes down to. Before you can start practicing healthy rhythms, you have to get to the root of why you don't practice them to begin with. If you don't get to the root of your underlying belief system and why you tend to neglect yourself to begin with, you're just going to repeat the same patterns with time. So I had to sit with him and really start to dig. Why do you neglect yourself? Why are you burnt out? This man grew up in a family where his stepfather was so strict. He was such a perfectionist. And if you messed up, it was over for you. There was physical abuse, emotional abuse. So he learned to just put his needs on the back burner and focus on doing the right thing in the right way for his father and not rocking the boat in any way.
21: To avoid punishment.
22: Yeah. Wow. So here he was years later doing the same thing in ministry, seeing what everybody else needed, trying to be perfect, not rocking the boat, not focused on his needs until he got to a place of complete depletion.
21: Yeah, that's so amazing. You know, Deborah, sometimes these things are so subtle. It doesn't sound subtle when you unfold it
22: right.
21: for your client.
22: Right.
21: But then it just hits you. How do we understand how those subtleties of our childhood and the things we experience end up becoming this huge weight in our lives? How do we even start to think about the behaviors that we're acting out and where they're connected?
22: Yeah. Well, the first question to ask yourself is, what's the belief system here? Why am I doing more than I should? Why do I always say yes? Why do I take more on my plate? And we might find that underneath the surface, there's a belief system that thinks, if I don't do it, nobody else will. Or I have to be the one to do this so that I have value in my life.
21: Affirmation.
22: I want to feel valued. I want to feel affirmed. There's a belief system that we carry. And oftentimes it's rooted in our trauma rather than in God's truth, who says that we are already loved. We are already valuable. We are already enough because of Jesus. And when we function out of the belief system of trauma, we find ourselves engaging in unhealthy patterns.
21: Wow. I mean, that's something for us to take inventory of, you know, in our lives. What motivates us? Why are we behaving the way we are?
22: Right.
21: Especially for those of us that are Christian, because we should be the healthiest people on the face of this earth.
22: I know.
21: Emotionally.
22: Can you
21: and
22: imagine?
21: Often we're not.
22: I know. Can you imagine if the church took on the call to get healthy,
21: yeah.
22: how that could overflow into our world.
21: Yeah, that is so good. All right, you opened that door on the six principles that you've learned that Jesus demonstrated for us, and we'll get through all of them. Let's start with nourish. What does it mean to be nourished?
22: That was a unique place to start for me because I think the world helps us focus on our physical well-being, probably to a fault. But in church, we often neglect our physical well-being. Mm-hmm. But how can we go to Judea and Samaria and the ends of the earth when we're sick and tired and depleted, right? Mm-hmm. Our physical health, our temple is such an important part of having healthy rhythms. And Jesus himself stopped to take care of his body. The Bible says he was wearied with his journey, and so he would stop. It talks about him making time to eat and drink and making sure his disciples were nourishing their bodies. Coming from a Middle Eastern family and thinking of Jesus saying to the disciples, come and eat, was a really refreshing look at him because he actually cared about the state of their body because he knew that that was the path and the avenue to being able to do everything that God had called them to do.
19: This Focus on the Family broadcast will continue in just a moment.
21: 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Disciples that bring shalom to the chaos of this world. 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
21: Deborah, you mentioned your heritage, Egyptian, and I remember going to someone's home, Peter, who grew up in Lebanon, and oh my goodness, I mean, coming over for, you know, in the States, we say, hey, you want to come over for dinner? They spent 4 days getting ready to do this meal for us.
22: I believe it.
21: And the homemade hummus and the breads and the, you know, dates. And the kitchen was fully decked out. Yeah. Every counter had heaps of food. I'm going, Peter, my goodness, you could feed 100 people. This is what we do. Yeah. We want to make sure you have enough.
22: We want to make sure you're nourished.
21: I was like, enough. I mean, but it was amazing. And I think for those of us that do the drive-through mostly, whatever that might be, you know, pick up the already cooked chicken and at Costco and get it to the table. Describe for us that culture of a meal. I mean, it's different. We don't possess that understanding of what it means to sit and eat together the way the Lord did with his disciples. It's a gathering. It's something special.
22: Well, first of all, it was a life-giving meal because of the people that were there, but also because of the types of foods that were being eaten. I mean, we've really strayed from that in modern America, 2024. The things that we're eating today are mostly processed and unhealthy rather than whole foods that nourish us. They might be foods that fill us, but they're not foods that nourish us. And, you know, interestingly enough, we work against God when we're not taking care of our bodies, whether it be not eating good foods, whether it be not drinking enough water. I had an experience where I was out on a ministry trip and I was dehydrated and I started having heart palpitations. And, you know, right away you're like, this is spiritual warfare. It might not be a demon. It might be that you're just dehydrated. You know, sometimes we're, our blood sugar is low. We're not eating healthy foods. And then we blame the enemy for it rather than seeing our role in the process of having a healthy body.
21: Well, I want to shout out to your husband, who's a doctor. You called him, right?
22: I called
21: him. Hon, you need to pray for me. There's spiritual warfare. You said, how much water have you had?
22: Exactly. What's going on? How much water have you had? That.
19: Start with the basics.
22: And how often do we neglect the basics in the caring of our souls?
21: Yeah. The next one is rest. This is probably one of the more difficult ones, going back to our initial conversation about being busy as a badge of honor.
22: Right.
21: To really be able to rest. And, you know, we think of Jesus as on 24/7. That's not really what happened.
22: No, I think we give ourselves the impression that he was busy and always going and always pouring out. But when you look at scripture, and the most beautiful part of writing this book was looking at Jesus through the lens of soul care. He was so good at it. And things that you notice that you would have never noticed before had you not been looking for those things. Jesus was really good at pulling away and taking breaks. He was really good at responding to his body's exhaustion. I'm tired. I'm weird with my journey. What am I going to do? I'm not going to push through. I'm going to rest. I'm going to honor my capacity. My favorite verse was when Jesus took a nap. He climbed on the boat after a long day of ministry. And instead of just pushing through and doing more, you'd think he'd tell himself, I only have 3 years. I got to push through.
21: I'm not going to sleep.
22: Yeah, I'm not going to sleep. He went on the boat, climbed down into the hull, and took a nap.
19: Now, there's an element of trusting God in that. I mean, Jesus modeled that for us, but it's really hard to consider rest as somehow related to trusting God and acting in faith. How do I do that when I stop?
22: I was working with a client recently who said, I feel guilty when I stop to rest and take naps. So we really had to dig, what is the underlying belief system that's causing you to feel guilty? And she said, I don't feel valued when I'm not doing something. I feel like I have to be the one to do. And I challenged her, isn't there a sliver of pride in that, thinking that it's on us to do rather than when I close my eyes and rest, I serve a God who is bigger than me, and he's able to take the little that I can give him and multiply it. Yeah. It's actually on him, not on me. And I think sometimes when we have a hard time resting, there's a little bit of pride underneath that rather than trusting the Lord.
21: You know, so often, Deborah, and I've seen this personally, a friend of mine who, he had never shared this before, but as a 7-year-old boy, he was molested by a neighbor. And, you know, as an adult, he was type A, high achiever, and it was so courageous of him because at one point he told me, he goes, you're the first human being I've ever said this to, but I think I wake up every day trying to feel clean. And the only way I feel like I can get clean is if I work harder.
22: Trying to prove himself.
21: Isn't that interesting? And it gets back to the point we made earlier, these connections that happen to us.
22: Right.
21: And then how it translates into our actions many years later, perhaps. this struggle to feel clean and have to get rid of what was ugly,
22: right?
21: And to work my way through that. Mm-hmm. I mean, what a tumultuous, torturous place to be in.
22: It's funny because sometimes we look at the success or the good behavior as a positive thing. But if it's not rooted in healthy beliefs, it'll always lead us down an unhealthy path, which ends up in burnout, which ends up in us being in a place where our light is no longer shining.
21: Yeah. When it comes to this idea of rest, I feel pretty good about this, honestly. And I'm trying to be objective with my self-assessment.
22: Yeah.
21: But you mentioned the book, you know, try to live your life at 85%.
22: Doesn't it sound like something an Olympic coach would tell you,
21: yeah,
22: right?
21: But I like that. I feel like that's what I try to do.
22: And I'm glad it's to just, hear that.
21: I think it's healthy. You leave some capacity. And I don't always do it perfectly.
22: Right.
21: But the point is, I think generally, I actually strive to do that.
22: Well, if you think of our emotional energy like a budget, we all know that living at 100% max of your budget is unhealthy. I wouldn't tell you spend every penny of your paycheck, because what happens when unexpected needs arise? You can't save for the future when you're living at max capacity. Our emotional energy is very similar. And we have to honor that and make sure we have margin. One thing that was really neat when I was processing and writing Soul Care, I often tell my clients the 85% concept. When I thought about the concept of the Sabbath, there's one day of rest out of seven. When you calculate that out in percentage, guess what it comes out to?
21: It'd be about 15 to 18%?
22: 85%.
21: Mm-hmm. Okay, the opposite.
22: The opposite.
21: Of that. Yeah.
22: 15 to 18% rest, 85% work.
21: Yeah.
22: So it's that concept that I think there's something really spiritual underneath the surface, because God understands the way our bodies work and what our bodies need.
21: Oh, I think it's so perfect. You experienced a season in your life where you battled with insomnia. I think that's called growing older. So many of us over that maybe 40 line, you start sleeping a little more restlessly. It's like, for my pattern, it's real good sleep at the beginning.
22: Yeah.
21: And then 3 o'clock in the morning, I kind of get a little more restless, start thinking about some things I need to do. And I can struggle with that. But speak to that moment in your own life with insomnia and what that signal was for you.
22: Well, one of the things that I challenge people to take seriously in Soul Care is the rhythms of sleep that they have. I think we get into a pattern of, well, nobody sleeps well, and this is just part of life. But we don't realize when we're not sleeping well, we're not functioning well either. Our judgment is depleted when we're tired. Our response is slower when we're tired. So for me, understanding that insomnia was a signal, like, what's going on here? Are my chemicals off? Is this hormonal? Is this anxiety? Is there something that I need to adjust underneath the surface? Rather than just ignoring it, pushing through, covering it up, actually figuring out what is this telling my body and what do I need to do differently to respond?
21: You know, you're seeing people that have come to that conclusion in your practice as a counselor. What percentage of people broadly you think are in that spot where they're going, okay, this might require some help? I know that's not a scientific question because it's hard to guess, but I would think it'd be on the smaller end.
22: I think it's
21: 10 to 15% that are going, okay, I need to do something.
22: The more likely response is to push through. And that's the unfortunate thing.
21: And just pile it on, and then 20 years later, you have a real massive problem.
22: I would say maybe even 2 years later.
21: Okay.
22: Yeah, absolutely.
19: So I'm thinking of somebody, as you raised that good question, Jim, I'm thinking, Deborah, of somebody that I know. He's late 20s, and he goes to sleep around 11 at night and gets up at 2 or 3 in the morning. That's it. He sleeps 3 or 4 hours a night.
22: Wow.
19: And I thought that's a little unusual.
22: It is unusual.
19: And he seems to have accepted that. He goes running at 3 in the morning just to deal with that. So what would your guess be in terms of how I can help him see maybe this isn't normal?
22: Yeah. Well, I would challenge him that this is a signal of something going on underneath the surface. Because we are supposed to have healthy rhythms of sleep. We were made for healthy rhythms of sleep. We were created the circadian rhythm of day and night. And so rather than just think this is how I am, we need to start investigating and figure out, first step, seeing a doctor, second step, seeing a counselor, and trying to get to the root of what some of this might be, whether it's physical or whether it's psychological and emotional and something that needs to be addressed.
19: And this kind of goes back to one of your first observations. Why am I this way? Why am I letting this happen?
22: Right.
21: Yeah, and it could be, first step might be pray and ask the Lord to reveal to you what's happening there. Yeah. And I think that's a good place to end, Deborah. Jesus is modeling. We're going to come back next time and explore some of the other attributes that you've highlighted. But ending, I think, on the high note of God's creation and what he wants from us and what he modeled for us, Jesus did model emotional health and well-being. What are those snippets that you could close here at the end and encourage people to think about as they live their day-to-day life and want to honor God and how they do that?
22: I would say the best way that we can continue to pour out in the way that God has called us to, in the most effective way, is to make sure that we remain filled, because our level of effectiveness is directly correlated to our level of fullness.
19: Such great insights today from our guest, Deborah Falada, as she talked about her book, Soul Care, Find Life-Giving Rhythms, Live Restored, Avoid Burnout, and Discover Unspeakable Joy. Those are some challenging benchmarks, Jim, for all of us. Living a restored life and avoiding burnout, experiencing unspeakable joy.
21: I'm thinking, where do you sign up? And there may be someone listening right now who says that sounds impossible, and it is, without the power of God working in our lives. 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
19: 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And thanks for joining us today for Focus on the Family with Jim Daly. I'm John Fuller, inviting you back as we continue the conversation with Deborah Falada and once again help you and your family thrive in Christ. 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
22: Soul Care is birthed out of the 6 rhythms that Jesus himself practiced to fill up during his time here on earth. And if Jesus himself understood that he had human capacity and he had to honor that human capacity, though he was fully God, he was fully man, how much more do we have to have the humility to say, I have a human capacity and I need to honor that?
19: Wow, that is an important reminder for us today. This is Focus on the Family with Jim Daly, and we're so glad that Deborah Falada is back with us to continue the conversation, offering thoughts like you just heard. We're looking forward to hearing more from her about self-care and how to do that well as a believer. Your host is Focus President and author Jim Daly, and I'm John Fuller.
21: John, last time Deborah began describing some life-giving habits that we as Christians particularly should engage, and they're outlined from Scripture. I was really enthralled with it. Uh-huh. I mean, thinking about how Jesus modeled the things that we should be doing, including nourishing our bodies, making sure we get the right amount of sleep, filling our own well so we could fill the well of others, right? That is a deeply spiritual message. And I'm looking forward to getting back to today.

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5: Realize that we can only do what we can do, and our body needs to be energized by rest, and how important that is in being a healthy person. The third one is protect, and it talks about setting healthy boundaries like Jesus did. Sometimes we think of Jesus as someone who always said yes, but that's not actually the case. The fourth one is connect, to make sure that we are engaging in life-giving relationships. The fifth one, which I'm excited to talk about, is savor, and it's about enjoying life and being present in it. And then the sixth one is tune in. Be aware of what's going on underneath the surface of your life emotionally.
6: You know, I'm going to go back to something from last time because you sparked a thought for me when it comes to rest. The level of anxiety and depression in the country right now, especially North America, all of us, is so high, particularly in young people. The idea that we need to be okay with what happened today and trust God is so critical.
5: Right.
6: I mean, to trust God, to say, okay, Lord, I'm going to lay my head on the pillow tonight, and whatever is, and I believe in you, I trust in you fully. That should give you a good night's sleep.
5: Yeah, I think the higher our level of trust, the easier it is for us to rest. And if that's not the case, like we talked about earlier, struggling with insomnia, that means there must be something going on underneath the surface that I need to identify and deal with.
6: Mm-hmm. Let's move to protect, which is that next one. You did some research for the book that caught you by surprise, how people viewed boundaries as a bad thing.
5: Yeah.
6: Because, you know, there is no literature psychologically. I'm thinking of the book Boundaries by our good friends.
5: Right.
6: Boundaries are a good thing. Why do we say or think they're bad things?
5: I think we have an unhealthy definition, a wrong definition of boundaries. We just assume that boundaries just means saying no to people in need. And we assume that Jesus didn't have boundaries because he always said yes. And good Christians should always say yes. We shouldn't say no. But that's not actually the case, first and foremost, and that's not how Jesus lived. When I look through the gospel, through the lens of soul care, I was shocked at how frequently Jesus said things like, no, and not yet. It's not my time. No, I'm not going to do it this way. I'm actually going to do it this way. No, I'm not going to go to that town. I'm going to go to the next town. He wasn't under the obligation of man. His number one priority was to do what God has called him to do. And when I think of boundaries, I think of the word protect, because it's the way that we protect our calling, what God has called us to do. So it's a really important part of being healthy.
6: Let me make sure we have this in a practical way. I can remember Jane when she was at UC Davis. She was doing a chemistry degree, pre-vet, and, you know, had a load that she was carrying. And she was going to a church there, and the pastor had asked her if she could run the children's ministry. And when she looks back on it, she felt like she couldn't say no. And she was young, and she said, you know, today I could, but I took on so much, and it almost destroyed, you know, her ability to do well in school,
5: right?
6: Which was the main thing. And I guess the question there in that example is, how do we develop that backbone to be able to say no? Because it feels contrary to a Christian attitude of kindness and always being available for people.
5: Right.
6: We give that the letter grade of an A. If you're acting that way, you're an A Christian. And if you turn people down, you're actually a C Christian. Speak to that need to say no.
5: Yeah. I think it's important to address the underlying belief system that we talked about in the last conversation. Why do you feel like you can't say no? What is the underlying belief system there? Maybe I feel like it's wrong. Maybe I believe that it's my job to fix the problem, and that if I don't do it, nobody else will. Because that underlying belief system will keep you saying yes to so many things till your plate gets so heavy that it breaks.
6: Yeah.
5: We have to realize that every time we say yes to something, we are automatically saying no to something else because we have human capacity. So it's not just about saying yes to everything and everyone. It's about prayerfully considering what God and God alone wants us to say yes to.
6: Let me ask you this question. When

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5: Is to provide you with practical, Bible-based advice and insight and encouragement for you and your family, because we want to help you grow closer to God and to each other.
6: And John, I'm reminded of a comment we received from a mom named Lauren, who described how her parents weren't well equipped to raise her. And once Lauren became an adult and had a family of her own, she was looking for guidance on how to love her husband and children properly. And she said, "Focus on the Family has helped fill that void and so much more. I have found so many books, resources, and messages that have grown my faith, and Focus will help you and your family." It's so good to get that kind of testimony. Mm-hmm. That's what we're trying to do each and every day on this program and through the resources we've talked about. And now you can be part of the family building team when you give generously to this ministry. Like John said, a monthly pledge or one-time gift will really help us. And let's see what kind of impact God will allow us to have on more Laurens and their families.
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2: When I was a boy, we went to church every week, but we weren't Christians. My mom was diagnosed with cancer when I was 7, and the doctors told her she had 6 months to live. They were the youth leaders in the church, but she didn't know the Lord. They were on a plane on the way to Mayo Clinic, and she said a little prayer, "If there's a God, let me know the truth before I die so I can tell my boys." And they got to Mayo Clinic, did a 4-day workup, and the doctor came to see her, and he said, "Ms. Jackson, you had cancer. We've had pictures of it, but we can't find it. Go home and raise your baby." That opened the door. A Sunday school teacher who was an airline pilot told my parents you could be born again. In his living room, they knelt at a coffee table, and I walked in the kitchen and said, "What's happened? This is a different place to live." And they told me, and I knelt in the kitchen floor and accepted the Lord. So I'm happy for churches. I work in one, but I also understand God works outside the church in some pretty profound ways too.
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4: One of the warnings of the last days is false truths will come that look like truth, but they're not truth at all. 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I mean, ticket into life. But how would you feel if you're on an operating table and the doctor said, "I don't even know what's wrong here, but let's just start cutting and see what happens"? No, let's not. But yet, and the most important things of life, our eternal destinies, and God Himself will treat it sort of casually, in effect, making up our rules as we go. This is why Paul writes in 1 Timothy 4:16, "Watch your life and doctrine closely." What you believe matters.
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7: The following program, Bless Israel, is brought to you by the International Fellowship of Christians and Jews.
8: The Holocaust was the systematic persecution and murder of 6 million Jews by the Nazi state and collaborators from 1933 to 1945. Nazi Germany created tens of thousands of camps to imprison millions of Jewish men, women, and children. Of the 6 million Jews murdered, 1.5 million were children. This horrific event must be remembered today and every day.
9: Welcome to this special Bless Israel program titled Never Forget, Never Again, brought to you by the International Fellowship of Christians and Jews. Val is a Holocaust survivor who grew up in Lithuania. In the summer of 1940, Hitler's army began its assault on the Russian Empire. The Nazis immediately began to implement their racial laws against the Jewish population, depriving Jews of every basic human right.
7: On August 15, 1941, Val and his family were forced into a ghetto, surrounded by barbed wire and armed sentries.
10: On the 4th of October, the Nazis, the SS, marched into the ghetto. They surrounded our little ghetto hospital and they set it on fire. Everybody who tried to escape was shot. So the choice was to burn alive or die in a hail of bullets. The other atrocity took place 3 weeks later. Again, the Nazis, the SS, they all marched into the ghetto. They selected 10,000. They took them away to the notorious execution place and they were all murdered. For my family and for me, this was a defining event. That's when we lost our faith in humanity. Seeing all the facts, seeing all the evil unhinged us. We couldn't cope with it. We were completely derailed. We don't know what to do, we don't know where to go, we don't know what's happening to us. The fact that ordinary, normal people could be turned into killers was a shocking realization for us. We had to take on board that the line between good and evil was a very flimsy one, a very thin one, and it was all too easy to indoctrinate ordinary people, indoctrinate ordinary people to turn from good into evil.
7: By 1944, the remaining Jews from Val's ghetto were herded into cattle wagons and taken into Germany to work as forced laborers, building factories for the production of German Messerschmitt jet fighters.
10: We knew, of course, we had a good idea that our life will be finished before we were liberated. Conditions were so bad that we did not expect to survive. We were very pessimistic. And we made a pledge obliging any survivor to bear witness. You see, we had that fancy idea that once we disclose how evil starts and how evil spreads, it will make a big impression and genocide won't happen again. Well, it was all wishful thinking, actually. I survived. I was one of the few. But it was just too traumatic to relive everything again and to talk about it. So, in common with most survivors, I kept silent. It was such a gruesome story. People could not believe it. But I was prompted by my children. They wanted to know, and they were asking difficult questions. Why don't we have grandparents, uncles and family like the other children? And why do you speak with a funny accent? So we decided, when the kids were about 8, 9, we have to tell them what happened to us. But we had a problem. How do you introduce a child to the idea of radical evil? So we had to modify our story to their maturity. So there you are. The long silence was broke, and we began talking about it.
9: Tens of thousands of elderly Holocaust survivors, just like Val Ginsberg, still live in abject poverty. Many are alone and cannot afford food or medicine.
7: But thanks to you, our Christian radio friends, the International Fellowship of Christians and Jews is able to provide a survival food box with nourishing food for one poor elderly Holocaust survivor in the final years of their life. 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When you see the naked, to clothe him.
9: Just $25. 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
9: 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That's NEVER to 91999. At a Holocaust awareness event, President and Global CEO of the Fellowship, Yael Eckstein, shared how the organization is providing food boxes to poor, elderly Holocaust survivors, like Miriam.
12: She was one of the first Jewish people that the Nazis took in Germany, and she was brought to Auschwitz to build the camps with her own hands. And she said, "I was strong, that's why I survived, but I was the only survivor." And she explained to me how for years she lived on one piece of bread, one cup of tea, and worked 15 hours a day in the freezing cold snow, in the burning hot sun, and if you stop for 1 second, you get shot on sight. And she said as we were walking back to our bunks, the Nazis would line up next to us and they would see our starving bodies, our exhausted minds, and we'd be walking, and they would start throwing loaves of bread at us. They'd be throwing chicken. They'd be throwing meat. And any person who would bend down to pick it up would get shot on sight. And they would sit there laughing. And they would watch their fellow Jews, their fellow workers, their friends, their family get shot because they were so starving for a piece of bread. And she said to me, "When you come with this food box that says on the side, donated with love from Christians in America, there are no words for the joy it brings to my heart. Finally, the Jewish people are not alone. Finally, there are Christians in America who care about me. Christians in America are sending me this life, this bread, this food, this chicken. That shows me that there is hope for the future." And that's what the Fellowship aims to do.
7: Many Holocaust survivors face serious health issues. Those in need of treatment or medication crisis can sometimes live far from a medical facility. When war or terror attacks take place in areas like Ukraine and throughout Israel, they cannot safely leave their homes. But thanks to Christians and your prayerful and financial support, the Fellowship is able to provide mobile clinics to help poor elderly Holocaust survivors receive the care they need.
13: This mobile clinic allows doctors to reach Holocaust survivors in their homes.
14: 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So we give them the medical care in their home.
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17: Auschwitz, the site of 1.1 million Jews who were slaughtered, murdered simply for the crime of being Jewish.
18: 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We're witnesses. 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
7: The fellowship was founded in 1983 by Rabbi Yekiel Eckstein, fulfilling his vision of building bridges of understanding between Christians and Jews. In his more than three decades of work, Rabbi Eckstein helped millions of needy Jews around the world, and he also encouraged millions of Christians to deepen their bonds with Israel and their biblical Jewish roots. It was in his beloved Holy Land of Israel where Rabbi Yekiel Eckstein passed away on February 6th, 2019.
9: In this rare audio recording, Rabbi Eckstein gives an important perspective on the Holocaust and how all of humanity should declare never forget and never again. Let's listen.
20: The Holocaust is not just a concept. The Holocaust happened at a real point in history to real people. I realize just how close the people are to us, and how the events could, God forbid, as much as we say never again, they could happen again. If Israel's enemies have their way, Jerusalem and the state of Israel would be obliterated and pushed into the sea and destroyed. We dare not let that happen. Not under our watch. Hatred and prejudice are not things that we are born with. Man, through his free choice, he chooses between good and evil. My friends, we are witnessing the rise of anti-Semitism around the world today.
0: The neighbors say, "We will poison you, dirty Jews." They say it openly.
20: Terrorist attacks.
21: Police say they were tortured and killed before the final shootout.
20: Time is not on our side. Every Jew who is in need of escaping from the forces of anti-Semitism, today there is an Israel that is the home for every Jew who flees there.
22: This inscription says that Jews should all be stabbed. Jid is a derogatory, negative word for Jew. This is the name that the Nazis called Jews when they put a yellow Star of David. It's the same now.
23: It's very hard to describe for someone in the West.
24: Absolutely.
23: The anti-Semitism that still lives here. Valentina is a mother of five children. And when they went out for one Shabbat in the synagogue, the neighbors, they broke the door, came in, and stole all what they have and left a note, "Dirty Jews, go out." The neighbors told them, "We will poison you, and you will all be dead. We will accomplish Hitler's task." "Hitler lives in our heart," Valentina's neighbor told her. And she's frightened now, so she has to live in fear because they promise her that they will poison her.
20: The nuclear threats, the biological, the chemical threats that Israel is facing are growing. The amassing of missiles, of weapons against Israel has risen tremendously. Joshua said, "Who is for the Lord? Let him come with me." This is the moment of truth. This is the time when we need to take a stand with God and when we need to stand strongly with the state of Israel.
9: The Bible says in the book of Isaiah, chapter 58, verse 7, "Share your food with the hungry. 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When you see the naked, clothe them." 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Many live alone, scared, and unseen, but God sees them. 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
25: Christ commanded us to take care of the needy, and to obey God's word is what we need to be doing. And it's great that we have organizations like the International Fellowship of Christian Jews try to meet those needs, to open the eyes of people that want to help. You have to obey the word, but God gives us a compassion because of who he is. And that's the example that Christ gives us. You know, his whole ministry was about healing and helping and understanding people's needs. And that's what he encourages us to do through his word, is to understand the needy people, the people that are hurting. And to want to help is something that Christ gives us.
7: Did you know that in Isaiah chapter 58, the Lord gives 10 amazing promises to those who take action and help others less fortunate than themselves? Oh, God promises that his favor will shine on you, that your wounds will be healed, that he will always be with you, that he will save you, that he will protect you, that he will answer your prayers, that he will turn darkness into light, that he will guide you, that he will satisfy you with good things. And lastly, the 10th promise, that he will keep you strong and well.
9: Those 10 promises from God in Isaiah chapter 58 are built on being generous to people less fortunate than us. Why? 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And today you can show the Lord your generous spirit. 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
27: I want to make an observation from this passage because it's about a very remarkable young man, a man with tremendous potential, a godly young man, a young man interested in serving the Lord, a man of great resources, a man that Jesus loved specifically, who's given a personal invitation, and yet he declines the breakthrough. 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It's not convenient. 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
26: 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We're so glad you're here to listen. 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
27: We've been working through a study on breakthroughs, those points where God intervenes in our lives. Outcomes that can only be explained by God's participation. When there's you arrive at a place in your life and there's really no imagined outcome that's acceptable without God's intervention, what you need is a breakthrough. And we've tried to understand that a little better because I don't think they're random. I don't think they are just arbitrary. I think we can actually make choices that will facilitate those moments in our journey. As I worked through the study and did my preparation, I learned something, really unexpectedly, to be honest, that in Scripture there are more breakthroughs that are refused than were accepted. The list of people, it seemed to me, who were presented with opportunities for those breakthroughs, for those interventions from God, and declined them, actually exceeded the people that accepted them. And I wasn't prepared for that to be something that I learned as I did my work. So I want to do a session or two on those breakthroughs that are declined. It may seem irrational or illogical, but as I reflected on my own journey, I could see there were places where I've cooperated with the Lord, and there are times where I've chosen not to. And it's not always between moral and immoral, or godly and ungodly, or good and evil. Sometimes there's a sense that God puts something in front of you, and you're just like, nah, I'm busy. Or I don't really want to do the work. Or I don't want to practice generosity there. I can point to places where I've said yes to the Lord, but I think the candor to recognize both is very, very important. And at this season of my life, I'm determined with the help of God not to decline any of those invitations. So I want to start with a pretty familiar narrative. It's in Mark chapter 10. It's repeated in multiple gospels. It's this young man, a wealthy young man, a man with authority, a godly young man, approaches Jesus. As Jesus started on his way, a man ran up to him and he fell on his knees before him. So there's at the very introduction to this narrative, before you know anything else, this young man is kneeling at the feet of Jesus in public. When was the last time you knelt at somebody's, before somebody in public? Been a day or two. It didn't mean something different in the first century than it does now. It's an expression of yielding. It's an expression of honor, all sorts of things. Good teacher, he asked, what must I do to inherit eternal life? And Jesus answered, why do you call me good? No one is good except God alone. You know the commandments. Don't murder. Don't commit adultery. Don't steal. Don't give false testimony. Don't defraud. Honor your father and mother. He's listing the big 10, you know, the ones we've kind of put away. And he declared, teacher, all these I have kept since I was a boy. Wow. Imagine having a one-on-one with Jesus and said, I've kept all the rules. Well, Jesus was more polite than I am. He didn't snicker. But Mark gives us an insight. In verse 21, it says, Jesus looked at him and he loved him. There's that little chorus. Jesus loves me. This I know. He loves this man. He tells us that. So he's going to give him an invitation. He said, there's one thing you lack. Go and sell everything you have and give to the poor, and you'll have treasure in heaven. Then come follow me. There it is. Come follow me. It's what he said to Peter. It's what he said to James. It's what he said to John. Their lives were changed. They walked away from businesses, families, friends, routines, habits. Their whole lives got disrupted. Come follow me, he said, and they said, okay. He says the same thing to this young man. Godly young man, a man yielded to the authority of Jesus. He's inquiring. The man's face fell. He went away sad. He had great wealth. Jesus looked around to said to his disciples, how hard it is for the rich to enter the kingdom of God. Then this next phrase intrigues me. It's verse 24. It says, the disciples were amazed at his words. They weren't prepared for this. I know this feeling a little bit. You know, if you engage in serving the Lord and trying to establish ministry, and the disciples have done that. They want to see Jesus' ministry expand, his influence to grow. I'm certain that's a part of the nature of this relationship that they've engaged in. It feels somewhat similar to the world I've spent my adult life in. And there are times you meet people and you think, if that person would get on board with this, they'd use their influence, If everybody else saw that person raise their hand and go, I'm for this, it would make the lift easier. And when this young man came up with his authority, with his influence, with his resources, you could almost see the disciples going, yes! And the young man walks away. And Jesus said, it's really difficult for him. And the disciples were amazed at his words. But Jesus said again, how hard it is to enter the kingdom of God. How hard it is to enter the kingdom of God. Wait a minute. That's not in the little chorus. Jesus loves me. How hard it is to enter the kingdom of God. We haven't talked about that, folks. I've been in thousands and thousands of church services. I've heard more sermons than you have. And you've suffered. And we don't hear very many messages where people say, you know, it's really not easy. Jesus said to his closest friends, it's hard to enter the kingdom of God. But he's not finished. It's easier for a camel to go through the eye of a needle than for a rich man to enter the kingdom of God. And the disciples were even more amazed. In verse 24, they were amazed, but in verse 26, Mark adds in here, so there's an emphasis. They're even more amazed, and they said, well, then who can be saved? And Jesus looked at them and said, with man it's impossible, but not with God. All things are possible with God. And Peter said, we've left everything to follow you. You got a Peter just blah. And Jesus replied, I tell you the truth. And you know by now when you see that phrase, he's about to drop something completely unexpected. I tell you the truth, no one who has left home or brothers or sisters or mother or father or children or fields for me or the gospel will fail to receive 100 times as much in this present age. Homes and brothers and sisters and mothers and children and fields, and with them persecutions, and in the age to come eternal life. The many who were first will be last, and the last will be first. That's a fascinating passage. We could spend a lot of time here, more than I'm going to today. Jesus said one of the things that will come with all the blessings are persecutions. We are living in a season where there has been a tremendous initiative demonstrated on behalf of people of faith and organized religion to avoid any kind of persecution. We've hidden from the truth. We don't want to talk about the truth. We prefer our favorite passages. We try to be embraced by the culture. We want to be loved by the culture. We want to be applauded by the culture. Folks, holding out the truth will not always bring applause. You don't have to be intentionally obnoxious. We do that well enough without trying. But we have to be willing to tell the truth. I want to make an observation from this passage because it's about a very remarkable young man, a man with tremendous potential, a godly young man, a young man interested in serving the Lord, a man of great resources, a man that Jesus loved specifically, who's given a personal invitation, and yet he declines the breakthrough. He takes a pass. It's not convenient. And the observation, it seems so simple, but it needs to be noted, not all who reject breakthroughs are wicked and ungodly. See, I think we've imagined that the categories are good people say yes to the Lord and wicked people say no to the Lord, and it's that neat and clean. And we point to these biblical characters. Pharaoh, he refused to cooperate with God. Yeah, he did. Think how different Egypt would have been if Pharaoh had said to Moses on their first visit, you're right, we've mistreated the Hebrew people. We will not only release you, we'll give you all the provisions you need to make it to whatever destination you feel led to. Imagine the difference that would have met in Egypt. Imagine if Pontius Pilate, the Roman governor, when he had that private audience with Jesus, had said, listen, I'm a political animal myself, and I see the political jealousy that's being directed at you. And I'm going to stand up on your behalf. Imagine the different future Pilate could have had. But we know Pilate chose to crucify Jesus and Pharaoh chose to persecute the Hebrew slaves. And they both suffered greatly for it. And we put them in the villains category. But not everybody that rejects or declines these breakthroughs in Scripture. In fact, the majority of the people aren't villains. They're the covenant people of God standing on the Jordan River, looking into the promised land going, no, thank you. And in this particular case, in Mark's gospel, it's this rich young ruler. Not everybody who rejects breakthroughs are wicked and ungodly. We have to recalibrate, folks. We've got to stop telling our God stories in terms of what we have done and pointing at our conversion date and our baptism date and the Bible studies we led and the times we volunteered and the dollars that we have given. I'm appreciate all of those things. They're a part of my own journey as well. But what's relevant for me today is, am I going to say yes to the Lord?
26: We'll be right back. But first, Pastor Allen wants to share a limited edition commemorative set to help you celebrate God's faithfulness to our nation.
27: Hey, we're celebrating this year the 250th anniversary of the signing of the Declaration of Independence. What a wonderful privilege we have. You know, God has blessed our nation so many good things. People say to me, well, our whole history's not good. Well, folks, you know, my history's not great. Your family history's not perfect. But you love your family. You love your children. 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It still is. Let's ask God to bless America again.
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27: Grace is undeserved blessing, unearned merit. Things that come to you that have nothing to do with merit. If you earned it, it isn't grace. And we are creatures of grace. We stand in the grace of God. Having said that, if we're going to live out the benefits of breakthroughs, it requires a response of us. And we reject more than we accept. We decline more breakthroughs typically than we accept. In John chapter 9, we are introduced to a man who's born blind. And Jesus extends to him an opportunity for healing. It's uninvited. The man doesn't ask. This isn't Bartimaeus that screams loudly enough, have mercy on me. This man says nothing. He doesn't ask Jesus. The disciples draw Jesus' attention to him. And Jesus, it seems at first glance, almost makes a mockery of him. He smears mud on his face. And then he tells him to go wash in the pool of Siloam. Siloam's at the lowest point in the city of Jerusalem. Jerusalem is a city built on hills. And Siloam is the water source at the lowest point in the city. And so Jesus is sending a blind man that he's just smeared mud on his face on a journey through a very crowded city. Without explanation, he just says, go and wash. And in the understatement of Scripture, it says the man went and washed, and he came home seeing. It's all that he came home seeing. He came home freaked out. He was born blind. He's never seen the blue sky or the sunshine. Did you ever listen to somebody's voice, maybe in a podcast or radio or someplace, and you hear their voice, and then when you actually see them, they don't match their voice? Right? It's like, wow. Face made for radio. That's the way I see this guy coming home from Siloam. He's down at the lowest point in the city. I know the place. And he starts his way home and he hears all these familiar voices. He said, Joe, is that Joe? I didn't think you looked like that. He came home. See, it caused a disturbance because he walked down there, a blind man, his whole life. He came home seeing. So the whole city knows about it. So now they got a problem in the city because this renegade, this rebel, this guy we want to shut down, has made a rather notorious statement of power that we don't have. And so they called the blind man in. And I have to smile because in John's gospel, we don't know his name. He's called consistently the blind man, but he's not blind anymore. He should be the seeing man. But he's had a breakthrough and he's going to be known forever. He's got 20/15 vision and he's going to be the blind guy. The people that have known you probably will not recognize the depth of God's grace in your life. They'll call you that divorced person. Oh, yeah, I went to school with them. They were a mess. We still know Rahab, the lady that lived in Jericho, that helped the spies, that helped the Hebrews conquer the city of Jericho. Remember Rahab? What was Rahab's day job? She was a prostitute. She's Rahab the harlot all through the Bible. She's not Rahab the rescuer, Rahab the deliverer, Rahab the woman of great faith, Rahab the courageous woman. No, she's the hooker. Well, it's the Living Bible. And in John chapter 9, it's right there in your notes. It's John 9:17. By this time, the man can see. He's been healed. That's why they're talking to him. They weren't interested in him when he was the blind man. Finally, they turned again to the blind man. Who could see them? What do you have to say about him? It was your eyes he opened, and he said, he's a prophet. They still didn't believe that he had been blind and had received his sight until they sent for the man's parents. So the man can see, and there's any number of witnesses that say, no, he was blind. And they will not believe it. Remember the topic now, breakthroughs. There's a man standing here who has been blind and now has complete vision. And there are people testifying to that. And the people leading the Inquisition are saying, we will not believe it. Go get his parents. Not exactly cooperative. So they call for his parents. It's verse 19. Is this your son? Is this the one you say was born blind? How is it that he can now see? And the parents answered, well, he's our son. And we know he was born blind. But how he can see now or who opened his eyes, we don't know. Ask him. He's of age. Well, isn't that an affirming response from mom and dad? Doesn't it sound like there's a hug coming? That's our kid. Yep, he was born blind. And we got no clue. Really? Well, John gives us a little insight. Verse 22. His parents said this because they were afraid of the Jews. For already the Jews had decided that anyone who acknowledged that Jesus was Messiah would be put out of the synagogue. So his parents said, he's of age, ask him. We're not giving up our place. We're not leaving anything behind. There's no separation coming to us. Miracle, smiracle. Kid can see. Yep, that's him. So a second time they summoned the man who'd been blind. Give glory to God, they said. We know this man's a sinner. And he said, well, he's a sinner or not, I don't know. Let me tell you what I do know. I was blind and I can see you. You say what you need to see. Say, I'm in a better spot. I'm going with him. This man's got a breakthrough coming. Do you know how easy it would have been for him to have said, I'm not going to Siloam. In fact, I'm turning you in. You're humiliating me. I'm pretty sure that's an expression of hate speech. I'll get your license revoked. How dare you mock me? He'd have missed his breakthrough. He made his way to Siloam. and he washed the mud off his eyes, and he came home seeing. And you think, well, yeah, sure he would. Anybody wouldn't. Most people won't. Wait and see how many people say yes when you invite them to read the Gospels with you. He came home seeing, and now you think, well, anybody that knows him is going to celebrate. Who knows? How many people do you know born blind that can see you? And they bring his parents in, and you think, well, no, this is a slam dunk. They'll be overjoyed. Not really. That's our kid, but I don't. Verse 26, they said, what did he do to you? How did he open your eyes?

0: We know that God spoke to Moses, but as for this fellow, we don't even know where he comes from. Sounds a lot like the church today. We want to talk about culture in the first century, but we don't want to talk about it in the 21st century. That's being political. Oh, give me a break. Jesus is disrupting the political structure of Jerusalem. It gets him killed, condemned to death by the Roman governor and the most powerful Jewish political leaders in the city. Don't hide behind bad theology. We're not that different. We turn down breakthrough opportunities. We walk past them because we recognize they're going to bring separation, that there'll be a leaving behind, that not everybody's going to cheer. Jesus told us. He said it's going to be hard to enter the kingdom of God. He said there will be things you leave behind. They'll be restored to you, but persecutions will come with that. It won't be an easy journey. And we understand that. We intuit that, or we've experienced that. And so it makes us reluctant to accept invitations. The man in verse 30, he's so overjoyed, he's unfiltered. He's received so much. He's not being sensitive to his audience. In verse 30, he said, the man answered, wow, that's remarkable. You don't know where he comes from, yet he opened my eyes. You're supposed to be spiritual leaders, he said. We know that God doesn't listen to sinners. He listens to the godly man who does his will. Nobody's ever heard of opening the eyes of a man born blind. If this man weren't from God, he couldn't do this. I mean, he is pushing hard on them. Can you see them? And to this they replied, you were steeped in sin at birth. How dare you lecture us? And they threw him out. Stupid blind man that can see. Now, everybody in that narrative is a part of the covenant people of God. They go to temple. They keep all their dietary rules. They celebrate the right holidays. They wear the right clothes. They do the scripture readings in the synagogue on every Shabbat. They're checking every box. They're living in the midst of the covenant that is present to them, but there's an invitation from God that is being put in front of them in a rather bold manner, and they're saying, huh?
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5: 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Jesus will come. The earth will be lightened with the glory of God.
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5: Let's look at the first six chapters. Chapter 1, what does it say about God? He's the God who turns defeat into victory, sorrow into joy. We can trust Him. Chapter 2, He's the God who knows the future. We can put our lives in His hands. Chapter 3, He is the God who is the mighty intercessor who delivers. Chapter 4, He is the God who's King of Kings and Lord of Lords. Chapter 5, He's the God of justice and judgment who calls us to commitment. Chapter 6, He is the God who's steadfast forever and ever and ever. He's steadfast. He was with Daniel when he was 17, taken into captivity. He's with Daniel when he's 87, go thrown into the lions, and He's steadfast. And the steadfast God is a mighty God that cares and delivers. Now, the first six chapters have to do with the stories in Daniel. Last six chapters have to do with the prophecies in Daniel. Daniel chapter 7. Daniel has a vision of a lion, bear, leopard, dragon. Then a dragon-like beast, which is not fully described. Then 10 horns. Then a little horn comes up out of that. But you have the 10 horns there. And you have this attempt. Then you have the vision of the judgment. Then you have this attempt to change the very law of God. What is the theme of Daniel chapter 7? The theme of Daniel chapter 7 is simply this. In Daniel 7, God is the God whose kingdom triumphs. The theme of Daniel chapter 7 is the kingdom of God. Babylon raises, but it falls. The kingdom of God triumphs. Medo-Persia rises up. Greece rises up. Rome rises up. Then you have the 10 divisions of Rome. Then you have this little horn power, a religious political kingdom. But what happens? Daniel says, I looked up. Daniel 7, verse 9, I watched till thrones were put in place and the Ancient of Days was seated. His garment was white as snow. His hair of his head was like pure wool. His throne as a fiery flame. See, Daniel's 7 is a battle for the throne. Babylon, Medo-Persia, Greece, Rome, battle for the throne. But in Daniel chapter 7, what happens? Christ approaches the Father in the judgment. And the Bible says, verse 13, I was watching in the night visions, and behold, one like the Son of Man, coming with the clouds of heaven. He came with the Ancient of Days, and they brought him near before him. And to him, that's Christ, was given dominion and glory and kingdom, that all peoples, nations, and languages should serve him. His dominion is an everlasting dominion, which shall not pass away. His kingdom, the one that would not be destroyed. Babylon rose and fell. Medo-Persia rose and fell. Greece rose and fell. Rome rose and fell. 10 divisions of Rome. It was an attempt by this religious political power to change God's law, to create a kingdom of God, so forth on earth. The judgment comes. All wicked powers are condemned in the judgment. God's people are exonerated in the judgment. Judgment is passed according to Daniel chapter 7. Judgment is passed in favor, verse 22, of the saints of God. And as this court is seated, the dominion of all the earthly powers is taken away. And the kingdoms, verse 27, and dominion and the greatness of the kingdoms under the whole heaven shall be given to the people of the saints of the Most High. What is the theme of Daniel chapter 7? It's the God whose kingdom triumphs. What does it say about you and me? It says that as we are faithful to God, he will pass in the judgment, favorable commitment by Christ to us. Judgment was passed in favor of the saints in the judgment. We need not fear the heavenly judgment in Christ, because the Bible says there's no condemnation to those who are in Christ Jesus. When our names come up in judgment, Jesus steps forth. He says, this man is one of mine. This woman is one of mine. I shed my blood for them. I pardoned them. I removed their guilt. This man, this woman is one of mine. I've sent light and truth to their mind. I arranged circumstances in their life from the time they were born. I have been with them and guided them and direct them. What does it say about life today? It says that we need not fear the judgment, that when Christ's kingdom triumphs, we can triumph with it. And in fact, there's some encouraging words there. Verse 27, then the kingdom and dominion and the greatness of the kingdoms under the whole heaven shall be given to the people of the saints of the Most High. The kingdom is an everlasting kingdom. So God in the judgment gives the kingdoms of this world to Christ. And in the judgment, Christ, according to verse 27, gives the kingdoms to the people of God. What does this chapter say about God? He's the God of the everlasting kingdom. What does it say about you and me? We can reign with him in that everlasting kingdom. What does it say about end events? It says evil is not going to triumph. Christ is. Now, Daniel chapter 8. In Daniel chapter 7, we see the God whose kingdom triumphs. In Daniel chapter 8, we see the God whose truth triumphs. In Daniel chapter 8, the battle is against the truth of God. We have the vision of the ram and the he-goat. Now, Babylon is not mentioned in Daniel 8 because Babylon has faded away. But here in Daniel chapter 8, we have the male goat. The Bible says clearly that that represents Greece. And we have the ram that preceded it that represents Medo-Persia. The ram has two horns representing the Medes and the Persians. The male goat has a single horn representing Alexander the Great. That single horn is broken into four horns representing Alexander's generals, Cassander, Lysimachus, Ptolemy, and Seleucus. But then, after Medo-Persia fades away, after Greece fades away, God is just giving us a position now. Then you have this power coming from one of the winds, comes from the northwest, and it pushes toward the east. The power of Rome that followed Medo-Persia in Greece. It conquers the kingdoms of this world, but then out of that power arises a religious political power that attempts to destroy the people of God, and it casts the truth to the ground. Now notice Daniel chapter 8, verse 11 to 14. And he exalted himself as high as the prince of the host, and by him the daily sacrifice is a supplied word, the daily was taken away. What's that daily? It's another word is continual or regular, everything that happened in the ancient sanctuary. The ram and the he-goat are sanctuary animals. And so this is talking about the sanctuary, as we shall see. There were two sanctuaries, the one in the Old Testament that we get lessons from. In the Old Testament, the sacrifices were sacrificed every day. They represented Jesus, the Lamb of Christ that would die, the Lamb of God that would die for us. The dying lamb represents Christ. The living priest represents Christ. Everything in the sanctuary talks about Jesus. Daniel chapter 8. Then I heard a holy one speaking. And let's go back, though, and get verse 10 and 11. It grew to the host of heaven. So here you have this religious political power that grows to the host of heaven, cast down some of the host and some of the stars to the ground and trampled on them. What is this speaking about? Well, verse 24 tells us, his power shall be mighty, but not by his own power. He shall destroy fearfully and shall prosper and thrive. He shall destroy the mighty and also the holy people. So what is this talking about in this verse? Persecution against the people of God by the medieval church in the early centuries and the medieval church during the Dark Ages. Then it says he even exalted himself as high as the prince of the host. Who's that? That's Jesus Christ. By him, the daily was taken away. What's that daily? It's everything that has to do with the sanctuary. So there's a counterfeit religious system set up on earth with its counterfeit sanctuary, its counterfeit priests, its counterfeit sacrifice of an earthly mass. This is all about this power, the medieval church. Then it says, verse 13, then I heard a holy one speaking, and another holy one said to the certain one who was speaking, how long will the vision be concerning the transgression of desolation, giving both the sanctuary and the host to be trampled underfoot? Now, what did this power do? According to verse 12, because of transgression, an army was given over to the horn to oppose the daily sacrifices, and he cast truth to the ground. He did all this and prospered. So here is truth cast to the ground. And the question is, how long will truth be cast to the ground? Verse 14 in Daniel 8 says, unto 2,300 days, then shall the sanctuary be cleansed. In other words, another word for cleansed in the Hebrew is restored. Whenever that 2,300-day period ends, and we've shown in past programs that that would end in 1844, God would raise up a movement. He'd raise up a divine movement of destiny to restore truth to the world. The truth about Jesus, the truth about his sacrifice, the truth about his priesthood, the truth about his law, that truth would triumph. Here's the key thing to remember in Daniel chapter 8, and that is, God is the God whose truth stamped down and crushed and apparently defeated, that truth would rise again, and God's truth will triumph. What does it say about you and me?
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5: What does it say about you and me? It says, be a seeker after truth. Jesus said in John 8, verse 32, you shall know the truth, and the truth shall set you free. Jesus said in John 14, verse 6, I am the way, the truth, and the life. Jesus said in John 17, verse 17, sanctify them through thy word. Thy word is what? Truth. Jesus said in John 7, verse 17, if any man will know his, will do his will, he shall know the truth. You can know the truth. Proverbs 23, verse 23 says, buy the truth and sell it not. Truth is going to triumph at last, my friend, and you and I can triumph with it. What does this chapter 8 say about end events? It says simply this about end events. It says that end time truth is going to triumph, not going to be defeated. Truth is not going to be flickering like some candle and go out blown in the wind, but truth is going to triumph, and you and I can triumph with it. Let's summarize the first eight chapters. What did the first eight chapters of Daniel say? Chapter 1, he's the God who turns defeat into victory. Chapter 2, he's the God who knows the future. Chapter 3, he's the God who delivers his people. Chapter 4, he is the God who's King of Kings and Lord of Lords. Chapter 5, he's the God of justice and judgment. Chapter 6, he's the God who's steadfast forever and will be with us in every trial. Chapter 7, he's the God whose kingdom will triumph. Chapter 8, he's the God whose truth will triumph. Chapter 9. In chapter 9, he's the keeper of the covenant. In chapter 9, Gabriel comes back to explain to Daniel the meaning of these 2,300 years. And in this time prophecy in Daniel chapter 9, we find 70 weeks of the prophecy, or 490 years. You remember in the Bible it says that one prophetic day. Now, that's not every time a day mentioned in the Bible is a year, but one prophetic day in the prophecies of Daniel and Revelation. When you have symbolic language, you have symbolic time periods. When it says 70 weeks are determined upon my people, you know, somebody said, if the shoe fits, wear it. Well, does the shoe fit in the 70-week prophecy? What does it say in that 70-week of that 490 years? It says, Daniel, chapter 9, God's the keeper of the covenant. God never fails. Daniel, chapter 9. We look there at Daniel 9 and verse 25. He informed me, that's Gabriel, and talked with me and said, O Daniel, I've now come forth to give you skill and understanding. At the beginning of your supplications, the command went out, and I've come to tell you, for you're greatly beloved. Here is Daniel perplexed, but he's greatly beloved. Verse 25, know and understand that from the command to restore and build Jerusalem to Messiah the Prince shall be 7 weeks and 62 weeks. Wait a minute. Here's a prophecy that says from the command to restore and build Jerusalem to the Messiah shall be 69 prophetic weeks. That's 483 years. What does that take you down to? When does the prophecy begin? From the commandment to restore and build Jerusalem. Daniel would have known that as a significant event. Why? Because Daniel's in captivity. His people are in captivity to Babylon. And then the Medo-Persian Empire takes over. And when Medo-Persia takes over, Daniel would be looking for the time of a decree to restore and to build Jerusalem. When did that take place? Artaxerxes passed that decree in 457 BC. 69 prophetic weeks. 7 times 69, 7 days in a week, 483 days, 483 prophetic years. Where does that take you? To 27 AD. Exactly the year that Christ is baptized. Exactly. The decree goes forth in the fall of 457. 483 years later, the fall of 27, Jesus is baptized. And when he's baptized, what does he say in Mark 1, verse 14? The time is fulfilled. But yet, we go on. It says, after that period of time, the Messiah would be cut off. What does cut off mean? Crucified. Then he'll confirm the covenant with many for 1 week, and in the middle of the week, he'll bring an end of sacrifice and offering. Who is the he there? Well, in verse 25, the theme is the Messiah. In verse 26, the theme is the Messiah. In verse 27, it's not the Antichrist that's going to confirm the covenant. The Bible does not say in any place that the Antichrist ever establishes a covenant. He, that is Christ, shall confirm the covenant many with 1 week. The middle of the week, he'll bring an end to sacrifice and offering. If I've got 27 AD and I've got 3.5 years after that period of time, if I do that, what does that take me? 3 years from the fall of 27 takes me to the fall of 30. 6 more months takes me to the spring of 31. What Jewish feast took place in the spring? The Passover. When was Christ crucified? Exactly at 33 years old in the spring of 31 AD. What happened 3.5 years later? The gospel went to the Gentiles. What does Daniel 9 say? It says God has a divine timetable. It says that God is the keeper of the covenant. Christ came on time. Christ was crucified on time. The gospel went to the Gentiles on time. In the 70 weeks of the 490 years, the angel said, Gabriel said to Daniel, do you believe the Gabriel? Do you believe the angel? It said 70 weeks are determined upon your people. Who are Daniel's people? The Jews. The word determined there in Hebrew is chatuk. It means cut off. 70 weeks are cut off from what? The 2,300 days. How many days in 70 weeks? 490. 490 cut off. They're the first part of the prophecy of the 2,300 days that relate to the Jews. Second part of the prophecy relates to end events. If 490 years of 2,300 ran out in 34 AD, we'd have 1810 years left. 490, 1810, 2,300. First 490 run out in 34 AD, 1810 more years. When does that run out? In 1844. What does that mean? It means that since that period of time, we have been living in what the Bible calls end time. We've been living in God's judgment hour. We've been living when judgment hangs over the earth. You say, that's a long time. Sure, but Noah preached 120 years, right? And our population is much greater. We've been living at a time when the gospel, Jesus said, Matthew 24, verse 14, this gospel of the kingdom will be preached in all the world as a witness to all nations. Then the end shall come. Revelation 14, verse 6. I saw another angel flying in the midst of heaven, having the everlasting gospel to preach to them that dwell on the earth, to every nation, kindred, tongue, and people. What does Daniel 9 say to us? It says, God's the keeper of the covenant. What does Daniel 9 say to us? It says, be patient, my brother, my sister. God says, I have a divine timetable. What does it say about end events? It says we're living at end time. Prepare for the coming of Jesus. Daniel chapter 10. Daniel chapter 10. Daniel's praying about the deliverance of the Jews. And as he prays for 3 weeks. There's apparently no answer. But then in Daniel chapter 10, verse 12, then he said to me, that's Gabriel, do not fear, Daniel, from the first day you set your heart to understand and to humble yourself before your God. Your words were heard, and I've come because of your words. In Daniel chapter 10, Daniel prays, but it doesn't appear that anything's happening for 3 weeks. Have you ever felt that you prayed and your prayers are going up to heaven and nothing's happening? But the angel Gabriel comes and says, from the first day that you prayed, I came. Well, why wasn't there any immediate answer? He tells you. But the prince of the kingdom of Persia, who's that? Well, it's not Cyrus, because Cyrus, the Bible says, was the king of Persia in this chapter. The prince of the kingdom of Persia. Remember, Jesus said, the prince of this world, John chapter 12, comes and he has nothing in me. Remember, in Ephesians chapter 2, the Bible says that Satan is the prince of the power of the air. So the prince of the kingdom of Persia is obviously Satan. He withstood Gabriel for 21 days. Then Michael, it doesn't say, our translation is one of the chief princes, the chief prince, the mighty one of heaven, comes to help me, for I had been left alone with the kings of Persia. So what's going on here? Daniel's praying, and there's a battle between good and evil. There's a battle between Christ and Satan. There's this tremendous battle. Daniel keeps praying. He keeps persisting. See, sometimes our prayers are not answered. Why? Because we're in a battle. Ephesians 6, verse 12, we wrestle not against flesh and blood, but against principalities and powers of evil in wicked places. So Daniel's praying, and there's this battle over the mind of Cyrus between the good and evil angels. As Daniel keeps praying, the evil angels are trying to bring darkness to Cyrus's mind. The good angels are fighting against him. Then Michael. Who's Michael? The mighty one of heaven. The mighty one. Michael, the mighty one, comes. The all-powerful one comes. He beats back all the forces of hell. And Cyrus signs the decree so God's people can go free. What does Daniel 10 have to say to you and to me today? First, it tells us that God is the God who answers prayer. He's the God who answers prayer. Secondly, it says to you and me, persist in prayer. Don't give up. And thirdly, it says to a people living at the time of the end, as we pray for the coming of Jesus, as we pray that phrase in the Lord's Prayer, thy kingdom come, as we pray the prayer of John in Revelation 22, the last verse, even so come quickly, Lord Jesus, that Jesus will answer that prayer principalities and powers of hell will be defeated. Daniel chapter 11. You have the description of Persia again, the description of the Grecian Empire. You have the description of the Roman Empire. And you have this battle with all these empires against God's people. And the great theme of Daniel chapter 11 is that the people of God are going to triumph. If you look at Daniel chapter 11, verse 32, those who do wickedly against the covenant, he shall corrupt with flattery. But the people who know their God shall be strong and carry out exploits. And those of the people who understand shall instruct many. For many days they shall fall by sword and flame, by captivity and plundering. So the people of God would experience captivity in the last days. They would experience suffering. They would experience plundering. But the people of God would be sharing God's love, sharing God's goodness. The light of God's truth would shine everywhere. The people of God would triumph. Revelation 18, verse 1, I saw another angel come down from heaven, and the earth was lightened with the glory of God. Habakkuk chapter 2, verse 14, and the knowledge of the glory of God would cover the earth as waters cover the sea. Daniel chapter 11, the people of God are going to triumph. You come to the end of Daniel chapter 11. There's the battle between the king of the north, the king of the south, the king of the north representing atheism, the king of the south representing false religion. And in the middle of that is Israel, or God's people today. But what happens? God's people triumph. Atheism does not triumph. False religion does not triumph. But the people of God in Christ triumph. That leads us to Daniel chapter 12. At that time, Michael, the battle is raging between good and evil. Michael stands up, the great prince who stands for the sons of your people. And there shall be a time of trouble such as never was since there was a nation, even at that same time. And at that time, your people shall be delivered.
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5: Daniel 1, he's the God who turns defeat into victory. Daniel 2, he's the God who knows the future. Daniel chapter 3, he is the God that leaps into the flames of life and delivers us. Daniel chapter 4, he's the God who's King of kings and Lord of lords. Daniel chapter 5, he's the God of justice and judgment. Daniel chapter 6, he is the God who's steadfast forever with us in the lion's dens of life. Daniel chapter 7, he is the God whose kingdom will triumph. Daniel chapter 8, he's the God whose truth will triumph. Daniel chapter 9, he is the God who keeps the covenant. Daniel chapter 10, he is the God who answers prayer. Daniel chapter 11, he is the God whose people will triumph. Daniel chapter 12, he's the God whose purposes and plans will triumph.
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15: The following program, Bless Israel, is brought to you by the International Fellowship of Christians and Jews.
16: The Holocaust was the systematic persecution and murder of 6 million Jews by the Nazi state and collaborators from 1933 to 1945. Nazi Germany created tens of thousands of camps to imprison millions of Jewish men, women, and children. Of the 6 million Jews murdered, 1.5 million were children. This horrific event must be remembered today and every day.
17: Welcome to this special Bless Israel program titled Never Forget, Never Again, brought to you by the International Fellowship of Christians and Jews. Val is a Holocaust survivor who grew up in Lithuania. In the summer of 1940, Hitler's army began its assault on the Russian Empire. The Nazis immediately began to implement their racial laws against the Jewish population, depriving Jews of every basic human right.
15: On August 15, 1941, Val and his family were forced into a ghetto, surrounded by barbed wire and armed sentries.
18: On the 4th of October, the Nazis, the SS, marched into the ghetto. They surrounded our little ghetto hospital and they set it on fire. Everybody who tried to escape was shot. So the choice was to burn alive or die in a hail of bullets. The other atrocity took place 3 weeks later. Again, the Nazis, the SS, they all marched into the ghetto. They selected 10,000. They took them away to the notorious execution place and they were all murdered. For my family and for me, this was a defining event. That's when we lost our faith in humanity. Seeing all the facts, seeing all the evil unhinged us. We couldn't cope with it. We were completely derailed. We don't know what to do. We don't know where to go. We don't know what's happening to us. The fact that ordinary, normal people could be turned into killers was a shocking realization for us. We had to take on board that the line between good and evil was a very flimsy one. a very thin one, and it was all too easy to indoctrinate ordinary people, indoctrinate ordinary people to turn from good into evil.
15: By 1944, the remaining Jews from Val's ghetto were herded into cattle wagons and taken into Germany to work as forced laborers, building factories for the production of German Messerschmitt jet fighters.
18: We knew, of course, they had a good idea that our life will be finished before we were liberated. Conditions were so bad that we did not expect to survive. We were very pessimistic. And we made a pledge obliging any survivor to bear witness. You see, we had that fancy idea that once we disclose how evil starts and how evil spreads, it will make a big impression and genocide won't happen again. Well, it was all wishful thinking, actually. I survived. I was one of the few. But it was just too traumatic to relive everything again and to talk about it. So, in common with most survivors, I kept silent. It was such a gruesome story. People could not believe it. But I was prompted by my children. They wanted to know, and they were asking difficult questions. Why don't we have grandparents, uncles and family like the other children? And why do you speak with a funny accent? So we decided, when the kids were about 8, 9, we have to tell them what happened to us. But we had a problem. How do you introduce a child to the idea of radical evil? So we had to modify our story to their maturity. So there you are. The long silence was broke, and we began talking about it.
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15: But thanks to you, our Christian radio friends, the International Fellowship of Christians and Jews is able to provide a survival food box with nourishing food for one poor elderly Holocaust survivor in the final years of their life. 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
17: 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That's NEVER to 91999. At a Holocaust awareness event, President and Global CEO of the Fellowship, Yael Eckstein, shared how the organization is providing food boxes to poor, elderly Holocaust survivors, like Miriam.
20: She was one of the first Jewish people that the Nazis took in Germany, and she was brought to Auschwitz to build the camps with her own hands. And she said, "I was strong, that's why I survived, but I was the only survivor." And she explained to me how for years she lived on one piece of bread, one cup of tea, and worked 15 hours a day in the freezing cold snow, in the burning hot sun, and if you stop for 1 second, you get shot on sight. And she said, as we were walking back to our bunks, the Nazis would line up next to us and they would see our starving bodies, our exhausted minds, and we'd be walking, and they would start throwing loaves of bread at us. They'd be throwing chicken, they'd be throwing meat. And any person who would bend down to pick it up would get shot on sight. And they would sit there laughing. And they would watch their fellow Jews, their fellow workers, their friends, their family get shot because they were so starving for a piece of bread. And she said to me, "When you come with this food box that says on the side, donated with love from Christians in America, there are no words for the joy it brings to my heart. Finally, the Jewish people are not alone. Finally, there are Christians in America who care about me. Christians in America are sending me this life, this bread, this food, this chicken. That shows me that there is hope for the future." And that's what the Fellowship aims to do.
15: Many Holocaust survivors face serious health issues. Those in need of treatment or medication crisis can sometimes live far from a medical facility. 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
3: Auschwitz, the site of 1.1 million Jews who were slaughtered, murdered simply for the crime of being Jewish.
4: 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We're witnesses. 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
15: The fellowship was founded in 1983 by Rabbi Yekiel Eckstein, fulfilling his vision of building bridges of understanding between Christians and Jews. In his more than three decades of work, Rabbi Eckstein helped millions of needy Jews around the world, and he also encouraged millions of Christians to deepen their bonds with Israel and their biblical Jewish roots. It was in his beloved Holy Land of Israel where Rabbi Yekiel Eckstein passed away on February 6th, 2019.
17: In this rare audio recording, Rabbi Eckstein gives an important perspective on the Holocaust and how all of humanity should declare never forget and never again. Let's listen.
24: The Holocaust is not just a concept. The Holocaust happened at a real point in history to real people. I realize just how close the people are to us, and how the events could, God forbid, as much as we say never again, they could happen again. If Israel's enemies have their way, Jerusalem and the state of Israel would be obliterated and pushed into the sea and destroyed. We dare not let that happen. Not under our watch. Hatred and prejudice are not things that we are born with. Man, through his free choice, he chooses between good and evil. My friends, we are witnessing the rise of anti-Semitism around the world today.
25: The neighbors say, "We will poison you, dirty Jews." They say it openly.
24: Terrorist attacks.
26: Police say they were tortured and killed before the final shootout.
24: Time is not on our side. Every Jew who is in need of escaping from the forces of anti-Semitism Today there is an Israel that is the home for every Jew who flees there.
5: This inscription says that Jews should all be stabbed. Jid is a derogatory, negative word for Jew. This is the name that the Nazis called Jews when they put a yellow Star of David. It's the same now.
7: It's very hard to describe for someone in the West. The anti-Semitism that still lives here. Valentina is a mother of five children. And when they went out for one Shabbat in the synagogue, the neighbors, they broke the door, came in, and stole all what they have and left a note, "Dirty Jews, go out." The neighbors told them, "We will poison you, and you will all be dead. We will accomplish Hitler's task." "Hitler lives in our heart," Valentina's neighbor told her. And she's frightened now, so she has to live in fear because they promise her that they will poison her.
24: The nuclear threats, the biological, the chemical threats that Israel is facing are growing. The amassing of missiles, of weapons against Israel has risen tremendously. Joshua said, "Who is for the Lord? Let him come with me." This is the moment of truth. This is the time when we need to take a stand with God and when we need to stand strongly with the state of Israel.
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8: Christ commanded us to take care of the needy, and to obey God's word is what we need to be doing. And it's great that we have organizations like the International Fellowship of Christian Jews try to meet those needs, to open the eyes of people that want to help. You have to obey the word, but God gives us a compassion because of who he is. And that's the example that Christ gives us. You know, his whole ministry was about healing and helping and understanding people's needs. And that's what he encourages us to do through his word, is to understand the needy people. The people that are hurting, and to want to help is something that Christ gives us.
15: Did you know that in Isaiah chapter 58, the Lord gives 10 amazing promises to those who take action and help others less fortunate than themselves? Oh, God promises that His favor will shine on you, that your wounds will be healed, that He will always be with you, that He will save you, that He will protect you, that He will answer your prayers, that He will turn darkness into light, that He will guide you, that He will satisfy you with good things. And lastly, the 10th promise, that He will keep you strong.

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1: 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I'm grateful that I'm able to help them in a way to where we can bless them. 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
2: 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For it, talking about government, is a minister of God to you for good. That word minister in Greek is the same word we get deacon from. Government is a servant to us for good. But if you do what is evil, be afraid. For government does not bear the sword for nothing. That's a clear reference to capital punishment. Government has the right to take a life. It doesn't wield the sword for nothing. It is a minister of God, an avenger who brings wrath upon the one who practices evil.
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3: SRN News, I'm Mary Rose. President Trump on Friday pushed back on inflation concerns driven by a strong jobs report. He told reporters aboard Air Force One,
4: "We have good everything, good numbers, but the job numbers just came out and they were fantastic, far better than even anticipated. They anticipated pretty good, but they had no idea it was going to be that. And unfortunately, we're in a world where for the last 15 years or so, when you have good numbers, the market goes down. When you have bad numbers, the market goes up because too much emphasis is placed on inflation."
3: The Treasury Department is warning banks about the risks of serving people living in the country illegally.
5: It's part of the Trump administration's efforts to tighten immigration controls. The Financial Crimes Enforcement Network, or FinCEN, issued guidance following an executive order by President Trump in May. That order requires banks to scrutinize customers' citizenship more closely, but it is less aggressive than initially expected, since it doesn't mandate collecting citizenship information. Treasury Secretary Scott Bessent emphasized preventing illegal aliens from exploiting financial institutions. Banks are pushed to watch for red flags like identity theft and payroll fraud. Haya Pinjwani, Washington.
3: During a heated Senate hearing, Senator Eric Schmidt sharply criticized Hawaii Senator Mazie Hirono for defending violent criminals, including those convicted of murder, rape, and fraud from deportation. Schmidt defended the SCAM Act, which would expand grounds for denaturalization and deportation for certain crimes committed within 10 years of naturalization. Motorists and airline passengers aren't the only travelers thinking about high fuel prices as summer vacations near. Recreational boaters are feeling a pinch from the Iran war, too. This is SRN News.
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6: 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Thanks for listening in. Gorgeous day, a little windy. Hold on to your small children, toupees, and lawn furniture. Otherwise, you should be okay with some sun and clouds. 71 the high, few clouds tonight, low 51. Tomorrow sunny, high 77. Phils lost 4-2 to the Dodgers last night. Only had three hits. One of them, though, Kyle Schwarber's 22nd home run on the year. Phillies and Dodgers play again tonight at 10-10 with Jesus Luzardo pitching for the Phils. Also tonight in basketball, NBA Western Conference Finals, Oklahoma City and San Antonio playing at 8 o'clock. That series tied at 3 games apiece. WFIL's Ministry of the Month for May is Somebody Loves You with Pastor Raul Reese. 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
11: 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You can actually prove the existence of God because of Bible prophecy, the doctrine of Bible prophecy. God says, I'm the only one that reveals the future in advance, that when it happens, you will know that I am He. So friends, look around the world. Nations are rising, nations are falling. There are kings being put into place and kings being taken out of place. Why? Because the prophetic God of the Bible is on the move. Know the prophetic books of the Bible. Study them and know them. Because after all, it is your future. And the great joy about Bible prophecy, there's an announcement there. Jesus said, I'll come and I'll receive you to myself. Even so, Lord Jesus, come quickly.
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13: Hello, hello.
6: Good to see you.
13: Good to see you as well, Tim.
6: Can you believe 7 years have gone by since you sat across from me and did a show?
13: I cannot. You told me this and I still don't believe it. I can't believe it was 7 years.
6: It's actually more than 7 years. I think it was February of 2019.
13: Wow.
6: And at the time, you had been doing cardiac care and safety for 21 years. Is it 28 years now?
13: It's 28 years. Yep.
6: Okay. So the Eagles just traded AJ Brown for, among other things, a 2028 first-round draft pick. So by the time they exercise that, you'll be celebrating 30 years.
13: That's a great way to put it.
6: See, just think about these things.
13: Yep. I love it. I love it.
6: Well, it is National CPR and AED Awareness Week. And when that popped up in my calendar, it's the first week of June every year, I thought of you right away. And I've asked a couple times before, because what you do is very important for folks. It's one of those categories where you may never need it, but if you do, and you've lived it now even more years, and close to 30 years is amazing. So Tell a bit about, for folks maybe you did not hear the original interview, and just in general, what your day-to-day is like with the work that you do.
13: Yeah, so what we do, what Cardiac Care and Safety does is we provide CPR, AED, first aid training, other types of training, but primarily that training, and AEDs for businesses and organizations.
6: Okay.
13: So high percentage of businesses we provide our training for, they were required to have it. So it could be a daycare center or a dental office or industrial company, and they need it because OSHA requires it, that kind of thing.
14: For their staff, that they have to be equipped to.
13: Yeah, their employees need to be trained.
14: Like a dentist office or
13: yeah, so like a dental office, the dentist, the hygienist, the assistant, they have a licensing requirement.
14: Okay.
13: When they renew their license, they need to show that they're current in CPR.
14: Okay.
13: You know, and so it'd be the same for like a daycare center. A child care center, an inspector needs to see that their staff are trained in CPR. It'd be pediatric CPR and first aid.
14: Okay. So the work that you do, that's the lion's share, I'm guessing, of what you do?
13: Yes, the lion's share. We also sell AEDs, the automated external defibrillators. We do that. We sell that product. We're primarily a training and service company, but we sell that product, really exclusively. That's the product that we sell.
14: Okay. And just for practical purposes, you do help individuals and or have group, like everyday folks, not just professionals, that you can help in various settings, depending, like if you got a group together.
13: Absolutely.
14: Whatever. So.
13: Yeah. For a while we did CPR parties.
14: Yes.
13: And so, you know, the publications back in the day, it was like Metro Kids, or the free papers that they would give out in grocery stores.
14: Yeah.
13: And that kind of thing. We would advertise in there. Folks would have us come to their home and we would do a CPR party. So like new parents, that kind of thing.
14: Yeah.
13: Yeah. So,
14: and who doesn't like a party? Because
13: who doesn't like a party?
14: Well, because AED type stuff can sound a little, what's the word?
13: Scary, daunting.
14: Daunting and or, too educated. Like that's hoity toity stuff. I don't even know where I would begin with that.
13: So yes. The other word would be boring.
14: Yes. There's that.
13: There is that too. Yeah.
14: Okay. Jim Spaulding again in studio today. 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Talk a bit about the actual AEDs that people are familiar with, how they are used, because you'll see them maybe at a gym or at the mall, mm-hmm. or something like that. Since we talked last time, I figured having you in today would also be helpful to compare, like, what have you seen in the last 7 years trend-wise? Are you seeing the education that you do spread out? So just to connect it for people, where are people, maybe will they see the AEDs so they can be at least aware of them? That's a starting point. If you don't even know they exist, you're not even thinking about it, you wouldn't know how to help someone in the situation.
13: Yeah. So there's a lot to unpack there. So, the AEDs that you see, like say in a grocery store or the library or the school, they're hanging on a wall often, and it's clear you can look in and see the AED there. First thing I like to always say is those AED cabinets are not locked. So you wouldn't have to how do I figure out how to get in? You might see a keyhole that is just turning an alarm on and off. The very most would be if you opened it, an alarm might go off at the right there. And that's just an alert. It's also a theft deterrent, but it's also an alert that they're being used.
14: Okay. So if you saw something and you knew what to do, you have to say, I got to get a manager to help me figure this out.
13: Exactly. They are public access defibrillators.
14: Okay.
13: So there are going to be places where AEDs are there, but the organization, the business doesn't want them to be publicly accessible. They just want their employees to be able to know that they're there and to be able to use them.
14: Okay.
13: So that could be the case. So they might be places that you go that you don't see them, but they are there. But a lot of the public places you're going to go, you'll see them. You'll see them at the gym is another great example. You know, so you'll see them.
14: And they're marked a certain way. I mean,
13: it'll say AED, those letters, or it'll be a heart with a lightning bolt down the middle of it is another one.
14: And the size, are they standard physically?
13: Or yeah, they vary a little bit in size, but they're pretty compact and accessible and you can grab, they're not going to be too heavy for anybody to grab and go.
14: Okay.
13: So it's interesting because more and more people are aware of them, certainly, as we go along. But still, it remains that people are, if they haven't been trained, will automatically think, oh, they're thinking of like the show ER or one of these medical shows, right? And they're picturing coming out and saying clear and using them. That's not, they are actually effectively working like those, except they're automated. You are not deciding when to shock. You know, you are not determining, is a better way to say it. You're not determining when to shock. It will analyze on its own. It's analyzing and determining and will only charge if they need to be shocked. So you might even think, okay, they need to be shocked. You're hitting the shock button. You can't shock someone doesn't need it. Even if you wanted to, you couldn't shock them. Even,
14: wow.
13: Yes. But still, if people don't know that, they're going to just think, I don't know how to use that. You know, maybe they've heard they're easy to use, but, you know, I don't want to mess it up. I don't want to hurt somebody.
14: Yes. Sure, which is true. Yes. Because they're fairly infrequent situations, but you want to be prepared.
13: Exactly.
14: You could probably have a list of reasons in your head to not get involved. Like, I don't.
13: Oh, yeah.
14: Yeah, right? So part of what you're doing is helping people realize it's not as complicated as you thought, and you can be involved.
13: In general, you are less likely to get help the more people that are there.
14: Sure, sure. I can
13: believe there's a collective freeze that everyone's thinking somebody more qualified than me is here.
14: Yeah.
13: There's got to be a doctor here. There's got to be somebody else that's a, you know. But if it's just you or a couple people, it's you. You don't have anybody to defer to.
14: Yes.
13: You're more likely to go forward and help. There are personalities, there are people who are just ready to jump in. They're just ready, you know,
14: yes.
13: And so that's the case. But that's a smaller number of folks than most people are kind of timid around this kind of situation, unless they're formally, they're an EMT, they're a paramedic, they're a doctor, nurse, you know, that kind
14: yes.
13: of thing.
14: Yes. You're tuning in, Jim Spaulding, our guest today on the Tim DeMoss Show on WFIL. He's a owner-operator of Cardiac Care and Safety Incorporated. 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It services the tri-state area, right?
13: Yeah. We're primarily in the Pennsylvania, New Jersey, Delaware.
14: Okay. So and if it's a business of some sort or where you need certification, that's your wheelhouse for sure. But also there are situations where folks could go and learn at layman's terms, so to speak. What are a couple examples of that? I'm just thinking people who are – because I know we certainly have an example in our history mm-hmm. where you came and spoke at the, I guess, Boys Brigade at our church. Mm-hmm. And our son Toby was, I'm guessing, 10 or 11.
13: Yeah.
14: And our daughter Theodora was choking on something.
13: Yes.
14: And since we're neighbors – My wife Tina started to send Toby, go get Mr. Spaulding.
13: Yeah, go get Mr. Spaulding.
14: Unfortunately, Mr. Spaulding doesn't live near everyone.
13: Right.
14: Couldn't help them, right. Even if he wanted to. But then I think Toby stopped.
13: Yeah, he stopped. He said that he actually told me what to do. And he went over and he handled it beautifully. And,
14: yeah,
13: you know, Teddy and my daughter are best friends,
14: yes.
13: You know, now to this day. So,
14: yeah. That was a number of years ago, but having the I say that partly because even a 10 or 11 year old learning a class that you had taught the Boys Brigade was able to retain enough to help our younger daughter when she was choking on something. So that's not the AED use specifically, but the concepts and in general, because it's in your title, cardiac care and safety. There's other stuff in addition to the AEDs, but those are important for people to know about.
13: Oh, for sure. Yeah. So you're much more likely to have encounter a choking situation than you are a cardiac arrest situation.
14: Yeah.
13: So that, you know, for instance, choking, how to handle choking, that's covered in every class that we teach. But your question about how could somebody just wants to learn, how would they do that? Or do we, and we do that. It's not the primary thing we do, but we do a lot of that in a couple different ways. We have public classes. We'll have a couple public classes that offerings a month that somebody could join.
14: Okay.
13: But also there's a certain percentage of our business where a church reaches out to us and says, we just want folks to be trained I've got 10 people, I've got 15 people, I've got 20 people interested, you know, would you come out? We'll have companies that are doing it. It's part of like a wellness thing they're doing. They want to offer it to they're not required. There's no OSHA's not inspecting them, you know, but they want to do it. So that would be another would be we do a lot with childcare. I mentioned childcare centers.
14: Yeah.
13: And they will offer it to parents. So the parents that are sending their kids there, they'll offer, hey, Thursday evening, we're going to do a class, or Saturday morning, we're going to do a class. Or they'll put it out. Would you be interested? Another would be golf clubs. We do a lot with in the golf industry. So we do employees and staff of these places, but they will offer it to their members and say, hey, we're going to do this on Thursday or Wednesday. And oftentimes they'll get great response from that.
14: Interesting. With Jim Spaulding's our guest today, the Tim DeMoss Show. We're going to take a quick break, come back and keep our conversation rolling. 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
15: Knowing God from Harvest with Pastor and Evangelist Greg Laurie.
16: Many years ago, at the age of 17, I came to believe in Jesus during something called the Jesus Movement, and they called us Jesus People, and I like that, Jesus People. That's what we want to be, Jesus People, not religious people. I am not a religious person, and I don't ever want to become a religious person. And really, when you look at all religions of the world, they all teach different things. You know, some people will say, I believe that all the great religions of the world teach the same thing. Which is another way of saying, I have no idea what I'm talking about. Because they don't teach the same thing. If I was going to sum up what all religions of the world teach apart from Christianity, I would pick the word do. Do this and you may reach nirvana. Do that and you may find inner peace. Do X amount of good works and you just may get to heaven. But in contrast, Christianity says, done. It's been done for you. Your salvation is purchased for you at the cross by Jesus Christ. There's nothing I have to do to get to heaven apart from believing in Jesus Christ. It's a gift he offers, and I need to reach out and take that gift. And your life will be better as well if you say, Jesus, come and forgive me. Receive Christ into your life.
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14: AM 560 WFIL, it's the Tim DeMoss Show. Jim Spaulding, our guest today. He is a longtime friend, neighbor. Our families know each other, and you are also helpful today because every now and again with this radio show, we like to help people. We like to think we're doing it every day in different ways. Sometimes, hopefully, it's a fun interview or a guest or whatever. It could be a contest, but also information that can help people. About the Lord, number one, that's what we hope. People hear that with the programs, Jim, but also stuff like what the work that you're doing with cardiac care and safety. So thanks for, I know you're running around like madman every day. So I'm glad you took the time to be with us today.
13: Absolutely. It's funny, you know, I'll often say in a semi-serious way, I'm in the business of saving lives. And we had a pastor friend of ours, but that we both know, Dave, who would say, well, I'm in the business of saving souls. So he was trying to one up me with that, you know.
14: That's important. I'm glad he was able to do that. That's very funny. So the work that you do, we've talked a bit about, for just folks just tuning in, talked about the AEDs, the automated external defibrillator.
13: Nice. You got it. Nailed it.
14: Man, I struggled through that, but I got it. How they're growing. In fact, I sent you a link not too long ago. I saw there was a news story. I think there's, I don't know if you maybe didn't read it. You're looking at me like, wait, did you send me something? It's a story about how I think all high schools are going to have an AED in their gymnasium by a certain time if they don't. Did that maybe something to that effect? It was just a law that was just passed, I believe.
13: Yeah, that's an example of a law happening like well after it's pretty much already established and it is the case.
14: Yeah.
13: You know, it's one of those like, there are places where they are, where there, you wouldn't be able to look to a statute. You wouldn't be able to look at a law and say it's requiring it, but it's become a standard of care.
14: Okay.
13: Like a mall. You know, malls are just a classic. They were the early places for them because they're just the sheer numbers, like airports, the sheer number of people going through them. It's just a numbers game. You're going to have something happen because the amount of people, different people going in and out of the place over time. You wouldn't necessarily be able to find a statute that says that a mall is required by the state to have it, but a lawyer would be able to say every other mall in America has these, but you don't have them, you know?
14: Yes.
13: So it becomes like a standard of care even without it being a law.
14: So along those lines, just while we're on the topic, in a numbers game, there would also be implied how many of them do you have?
13: Mm-hmm.
14: If you go to a mall and it's three stories, like the Willow Grove Mall, and there's three stories, and you've got one per floor, let's say, and I'm just guessing, in the middle, is that enough? You have to have – I don't know how many they are, if they have any or where they're at. But there's also got to be within range, because even if you know what to do with it, if it takes a little too long to get to it and get it back to where you need it to be, that's also not good enough.
13: Well, the American Heart Association has a guidelines. It's a guideline, and that would be optimal would be a 3-minute response time anywhere you are in the facility or on the property.
14: Okay.
13: So that would be a minute and a half quick walk back, you know, not even a run, but a minute and a half quick walk to and back from the AED. Yeah, that's optimal. That's optimal.
14: Okay.
13: Because
14: once, if someone has had an event, some kind of a heart situation, and they've fainted or collapsed, I think when you were on with us a number of years ago, you said for every minute that goes by, your chances of survival decrease by 10%.
13: That's correct. You've good memory.
14: See?
13: Good memory.
14: Well,
13: things, you've just retained things for – well, we know you retained things for at least 7 years.
14: Yeah.
13: We don't know about past that. But
14: it's the year of Jubilee. My mind is freeing up. No, anyway.
13: Yeah, that's good. No, that's exactly right. So, and the national average response time for the ambulance is 10 minutes. So you do the math there. Every minute that passes, their chances of slipping away by about 10% every minute. And it takes the national average 10 minutes. They got a below 1% chance of survival. So that's why getting an AED on them early is the best chances of their survival. It's not 100% certainly, but the best chance of survival would be really within that first, 3 to 5 minutes is really optimal.
14: So just to bring it home for folks as a tangible, if nothing else, you take from our conversation is the awareness. It is, as we talked about, National CPR and Awareness Week, AED Awareness Week. So just to, like, next time you go to the mall, or your kid's school or grandkid's school or church or something.
13: Grocery store.
14: Yeah. Mm-hmm. Just places you go a lot that you might be there. And why not? Educate yourself and say, if something were to happen, whether it's someone I'm with or someone else, I at least want to know where it is. And if I'm afraid of touching something, say, it's right there. You know, let someone at least you know where it is, because every second counts. So that could be an assignment we each have to just – make it a point to even ask the manager. You might save, Jim, I'm a big believer in the individual doing something that's not complicated, but that could actually have great effects for other people. Let's say you go to Walmart next time you go shopping and you ask the manager, do you guys have an AED here? Might be a new manager just showed up, isn't even thinking about that. And because you ask the question, that manager then makes sure they know where it is, or they have multiple. And then something happens the next day and that person's life is saved because you asked a question that wasn't important at the moment, but it led to other things. I think that stuff happens all the time.
13: There's so many ways to go with what you just said, but a couple of things. One is, yes, that, like you said, it could be a new manager. He actually is surprised by the question. Oh, he makes him think about it. But also the next question is, do you have people trained to use these? So yes, they are simple, but if people don't even know they're there, if, like, employees don't even know that it's there, it's possible. It is very possible that they've never been trained. There's nobody there trained to use it. So this, even the employees would react the same way the public would. Oh, I don't know how to use that and not use it. So it's not enough to have it on the wall, and someone needs to be trained how to use it, even as simple as it is. And so that's our primary focus, is the training piece of it, because that's empowering people to actually act in the moment.
14: And the good thing is it's within reach of anybody. It's the comfort thing. I guess working against you, although it's a good thing, is that these instances of someone having some kind of a heart situation or fainting, that doesn't happen all that often, but it happens enough. And the consequences can be fatal. So you need to be ready for that sort of thing. Talk a second about, just in addition to the AEDs, the other work that you do, the things that you're training people in, because you're educational, you sell AEDs, but the training of people, because CPR is also, without the machine.
13: So it is CPR. So how to recognize cardiac arrest, how to recognize heart attack. And there's a difference between a heart attack and cardiac arrest.
14: I would have used those terms interchangeably.
13: Exactly. So it's very, very common. But, someone can be conscious and be having a heart attack, which can lead certainly to cardiac arrest, which is dangerous. They need immediate attention, but they're not going to need CPR. If someone is talking to you and saying, my chest feels heavy, I'm having difficulty breathing, you wouldn't start CPR on that person, right? You'd get them help. Get them out as quickly as possible. Go 911. Get them to the hospital.
14: Okay.
13: I'm almost forgetting where I started.
14: Someone's saying they have a heart attack. They could be having a heart attack, but not be in cardiac arrest. Mm-hmm. That's where it's happening.
13: Like, yes.
14: It's really,
13: yes,
14: you're going to be in big trouble.
13: So 1 in 4 cardiac arrests are truly sudden, as in, so a quarter of all the cardiac arrests, it kills approximately 350,000 Americans every year.
14: Wow.
13: Which is a big number.
14: It is.
13: 25% of them, there are no precipitating symptoms. It is cardiac arrest. They're talking to you in mid-sentence, they go down, right?
14: Wow.
13: But the other side of that is 3/4 of them, there are symptoms. They had chest tightness. They were having difficulty breathing, heavy sweating, nausea. Those are all the common symptoms. Women tend to have non-traditional heart attack symptoms. So almost half of women that have a heart attack will not complain of chest pain. It'll be things like jaw pain, shoulder pain, lower back pain that comes into the abdomen. Actually, heart attacks are more lethal for women than for men.
14: Why is that? Do you know?
13: Because women are less likely to get help. I hear women say all the time, yeah, well, I didn't have time. I don't have time for a heart attack. so they're.
14: Oh, okay.
13: Yes,
14: sure,
13: exactly.
14: No problem.
13: Exactly. So, that's not the case for almost, I think, for pretty much any other health concern. Men are less likely to get help.
14: It sounds like a guy thing in general.
13: Exactly. But women are more likely are more lethal. They're more lethal for women, heart attacks, than for men.
14: Yeah.
13: That's the primary reason.
14: That really is a guy thing.
13: Like, yes.
14: I won't have a heart attack because, I don't want one.
13: Uh-huh. Yeah, denial.
14: Yeah.
13: Oh, yeah.
14: But for a woman to say that's in that one instance, that's interesting. Okay, but that's part of what you're doing, right? Mm-hmm. A lot of what you're doing is helping educate folks across the board.
13: Yeah. I'm starting to use the tagline, we don't train, we prepare. So it's not about
14: that.
13: It's more preparation.
14: Yeah.
13: Because what we want is people to walk out of our class feeling confident they could do this.
14: Okay.
13: Many people leave a class and feel overwhelmed. It felt like too much information. It was either over their head or too scary. It was presented in a way that was like, well, you better do it exactly this way, or you know, there's going to be a problem. And so they walk out less confident, more frazzled than they walked in. That is not the way people leave our training. You know, if you look at our Google reviews, you know, we're up to like 360 five-star review, Google reviews over and over and over. They presented it in an accessible way. I feel like I could do this. It was actually fun. When has anyone said a CPR class was fun?
14: Yeah. Right?
13: But they do say that when they come out of our class, you know? So, yeah.
14: That's good.
13: It's all about preparation. The goal always is for people to feel prepared when they come out.
14: Jim Spaulding, our guest today, Tim DeMoss Show, WFIL in Philadelphia with Cardiac Care and Safety Incorporated. 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It's National CPR and AED Awareness Week. So we're talking about these things. Jim joined us a little over 7 years ago. It's hard to believe how much time has passed, but there a lot of good information was shared then. But also in the 7 years that have transpired, one question that we talked about back then, the idea of having an AED in your home was kind of starting to happen, although I guess there's cost and whatever else. But you mentioned how at the time the majority of instances will happen in the home, which makes sense since people are home a lot. Where does that come if people wanted to, say, get an AED to have in their house somewhere and take training? And so now that they really feel more comfortable, because I'll just say this also with taking your class, it's the same thing. Like, well, I took this class. It was great. I hope I remember when it's time to act. But at least if you have a unit in your home, you can actually see it, look at it. Maybe you start feeling like, okay, this is like my blender or my maybe not my microwave, but at least it's there it is. And let's double check, you know, periodically.
13: Well, and the nice thing is these AEDs talk. So it's actually talking you through what to do, and it's pictured on the AED. So even if it had been, you know, a year and a half since you'd done the training, it's going to talk you through what to do.
14: Can you practice? Could you just do it even though it needs a person to work on?
13: You could turn it on and listen to it, but it'll only go up to a certain – it'll go to the attach electrodes part, and if you don't, it just repeats attach electrodes until you do it. So it's,
14: what if you had like a kid brother you wanted – no, I'm kidding. But if you
13: – No, we've got trainers though. We have trainer AEDs that actually will simulate the whole thing.
14: Oh, okay.
13: Yeah. So – but it wouldn't make sense for just cost wise, it wouldn't make sense for someone to buy an AED and a trainer.
14: Okay.
13: Really.
14: Because I think you said earlier, it won't administer any kind of shock
13: if they don't need it.
14: And the machine is determining that. It's not like you have to be like, he looks pretty bad. I better hit the button.
13: Yes. Yes. Right. Right.
14: As much.
13: Even if you did.
14: And if you like pushing buttons, like, hey, I like that button.
13: Yeah.
14: Yeah. It's like, hey, you're shocking the guy over and over.
13: Yes, exactly.
14: It won't work, right?
13: It won't. So it's funny that you bring that up because the home use, because 7 years ago we did this.
14: Yeah.
13: I might have said, and if I didn't, it's what I was thinking, that if you had asked me this 7 years ago, so 14 years ago, I would have said, oh, we'd be way farther along with AEDs in the home. And I would say the same thing 7 years later, now. So
14: okay.
13: I would have thought we would be a lot farther along with AEDs in the home than we are now, because the data is only stronger all the time that is where the vast majority of cardiac arrests occur in the home.
14: Why do you think that is then?
13: They're still, you know, $1,500, you know, to purchase. Compared to what? And I always say, you think about it like insurance. You don't like to have to pay for insurance, but you're glad you have it when you need it.
14: Yeah.
13: Or another way to say is, you don't want to have to use your insurance, but you're glad you have it when you know.
14: Sure.
13: So So I don't know other than that, really the cost is the big is
14: cost,
13: still,
14: but education, like I would think if folks get educated and are aware, I guess if you don't know you need something or might need it, or it's not, you don't even know it exists. Like, I bet there are people who don't know that they could have an AED in their home. Maybe they think it's a business type thing or a at the doctor's office. Well, you're already at the doctor.
13: Like, they can't even conceive of the idea that they would have it at home. It's not even on their radar that that's possible. Yeah.
14: Okay.
13: By the way, I've had one in my house for the last 15 years. So you could hearkening back to our other discussion.
14: Yeah.
13: Someone could send, as long as I'm home, you know, you could say, hey, go get Mr. Spaulding with the AED. And I would grab it. And I mean, it's ready.
14: See, for anybody. The ones that you sell, maybe you could take a picture, make stickers and put your face, you know, handsome face, beard, mustache, stick it on the side. Jim says, you know, put it by the speaker when the thing talks to you and make it your voice. That would be great.
13: I'm not sure my picture would help at all, personally, but yeah.
14: It's interesting, too. Folks just tuning in, we're glad to have Jim Spaulding on the program today for a bit with Cardiac Care and Safety Incorporated, cardiaccareinc.com. You can find out more. They train professionals and individuals in different settings. Wanted to have him on, I mean, anytime, just to remind folks, this is, you know, part of the reason radio exists, Jim, is for the public good, mm-hmm. Not just to exist for our own whatever. It's part of the mandate of being a radio station. That's why we have those EAS tests with the annoying tones and everything like that. That is designed to, you know, help through. And that's why you'll even hear other stations carrying, like stations work together. Normally competing radio stations will sometimes be broadcasting in a time of an emergency are broadcasting each other's signals. Mm. So anyway, but I'm just saying, so to have you on is certainly fits that mandate that we want to be of service to those who are listening in. So folks can find out more about cardiaccareinc.com. But interestingly, you have a personal story, right? Because of your brother, mm-hmm. although you were doing this anyway, mm-hmm. right?
13: Yeah.
14: You share about
13: that. Yeah, we told this story 7 years ago, but it bears repeating. So in 2001, it was, my brother, Kyle, passed of cardiac arrest playing basketball in Erie, Pennsylvania.
14: Wow. How old was he?
13: He was 15 years old. Yeah. So he was the third boy in about a six-month period that passed cardiac arrest playing sports in Pennsylvania. And so there was an article in the Philadelphia Inquirer right after my brother passed, and my brother's picture was and it was mentioned in this article. Hmm. And then there's another boy, Louis Savino, that was mentioned, and he was local. He's at Yardley. And I got together – my other brother and I got together with this family. They were still grieving themselves. We were grieving, but they had started a foundation called the Louis Savino Foundation. And among other things, it was to provide AEDs for organizations. So maybe a school or a church that couldn't purchase one, but they could get one through them on a grant. And so fast forward several years later.
14: And you had just gotten together then over the fact that you each had lost
13: exactly.
14: a loved one.
13: I had been in business for 3 years before that. So it is not the reason I got it. It certainly is a motivating factor to this day, but it's not the reason I got into this.
14: Yeah.
13: So my neighbor, Steve, right across the street, he was playing basketball at a local school. And he felt a little funny, and he collapsed of cardiac arrest. And one of my friends, one of our friends, recognized what was going on, knew where the AED was in the school, ran, grabbed it, brought it back, shocked him, brought him all the way back. He was conscious and talking to the police when they got there. I mean, there's all kinds of intricacies to this story that are amazing, but he was saved by this AED. And we found out very quickly that it was the first AED donated from the Louis Savino Foundation.
14: It's amazing.
13: So, again, another mutual friend of ours called me within hours of that happening, and I got to call Louis's aunt and tell her about this. It was amazing. It was just an amazing set of circumstances that were all kind of going together. And now one of the guys who was involved in saving him, his wife has been an instructor of mine now for 5+ years. She's one of my primary Joyce. She's a great instructor of mine. So yeah, really cool.
14: I love it. I love it. And you know, I had texted with Steve, who you mentioned. He's working today, and so we didn't have a chance to – I don't think he's going to be able to hop on with us. But in the 7 years that have passed since he was on the other time you came into the station back in 2019, he's had, I believe, 2 children get married. Mm-hmm. And one of those children has 2 little children, 4 and 2.
13: Actually, that's a third. So he's had two girls – get married in the last 2, but he already has son married, but that son has had 2 children.
14: Yeah. So Steve has lived because of the AED being there through that foundation and because there were other people around who knew what to do. And because also, I mean, people were praying, you know, it matters.
13: Yeah.
14: You know, why does God let certain things happen, not certain things happen? Anyway. He's still here 7 years later and has seen his children get married, grandchildren, and he's still playing sports. Saw him, you know, he was parking his car the other day. I was out walking our dog and we were talking for a while. He was just getting back from a game of basketball, telling me about the ultimate frisbee he plays sometimes. And, God brought him all the way back. So all those little individual touch points, it's amazing how God orchestrates things.
13: Yeah.
14: We also have a neighbor who, 6 months later,
13: yes,
14: Steve shared with this other neighbor that we know, who unfortunately he told him about it, but did not. I don't know what he did or didn't do, but this neighbor also played basketball, right? And he
13: was in a completely different place, different town. 6 months later, and he, similar age, a little bit older than Steve, but similar age, he collapsed of cardiac arrest. And there was no AED. It's hazy. Nobody started CPR. It's even hazy when they called 911 or how that happened, and he didn't survive.
14: Yeah. Yeah. So the reason I just bring that up is, and Steve even said this, if folks want to look up that other interview, just you can search our website. You can also go on Spotify, Tim DeMoss Show, and just type in cardiac care. You'll see the interview we did originally, and Steve called into that show. He talked about the fact, like he says, I don't want to compare, mm-hmm. right? Obviously, it's a sensitive situation. We're all neighbors and mm-hmm. all that. But there is an awareness thing, like, so what are you going to do with what you have? So people are – and we're trying to, like, say, well, without making judgment on anybody's situation and God orchestrates things, there may be days where you do everything right and God still calls you home or whatever, you know?
13: Yes.
14: Right. So as a believer in the Lord, which you are and I am, we can keep that in mind as we're trying to be responsible while we're here with what we have. Mm-hmm. All that to say, the good thing about you coming in is to just put this on people's radars, as maybe wrap up our chat to get mm-hmm. together, is how people can take what they're hearing, whether they are a business, a quick recap of if you're a business versus if you're an individual, and maybe just something tangible that they can take from our conversation to move forward with to better the opportunity for them to stay here longer for their families and or be aware for other people. Maybe, you know, also refer, spread the word. That's maybe what I'm trying to say. There's you helping train professionals who need it for their certification, right? So you have a whole list of people who you will see routinely. Mm-hmm. They've gotten used to cardiac care and safety coming out. It's time for Jim to come in back in, right? And then there's the individuals. Whenever I have somebody in, I'm trying to make it so that whoever's listening can say, okay, what's one thing I could do from that conversation?
13: Yeah, well, it's really common for us to train individuals, and maybe this is their first time doing it, and they say, you know what, when we had our first child, we were like, we need to go take a CPR class. We need to go do this. Know how, what if our child's choking on it? And they say, but we're on our third child and this is the first time I'm just whatever. Life gets in the way and they didn't fall through. They didn't do it. And so I would say, don't just have it be on your list. Like act. You can go to our website or you can go to the Red Cross and find a class to get into or, if you're a part of a church or a synagogue or some other organization and you're interested in doing it, you want to put a group together, get other people trained, reach out to us. We can help you get that coordinated and do it.
14: You go to them, which is also.
13: And we go to you.
14: Yes.
13: And it's fun. You'll be a hero with your group if you bring us in because people say, wow, that was a great experience. Thanks for setting that up.
14: I meant to ask this earlier. Is there a standard? I'm guessing depending on who you're talking to, you have certain classes that are more rigorous or presentations mm-hmm. that are more rigorous because that's what they need for their training versus just training someone at home, the basics of whatever. What's the range as far as that goes, time frame? Someone wanted to call it a presentation?
13: Yeah. It could be
14: training.
13: Yeah, it could be anywhere from 2, 3, 4, 5. It just depends. It's going to depend on what you're doing. But
14: okay.
13: It could be as much as – just as little as 2 hours.
14: Okay.
13: Yeah.
14: And then up to a whole day.
13: It could be.
14: If you need that much or have that many people.
13: Exactly.
14: Is there an ideal size if folks are thinking, you know, let me put a group together at our church now that you're talking about, or a community group or something?
13: I personally think there's great energy in a group of 20 to 30 people.
14: Okay.
13: I really like that. But, you know, our classic, the average size is probably 10 to 12 people, which is great. We've done groups of 300 and I love the energy of that as well, but it's a different dynamic. But yeah, 20 to 25 is a great size.
14: Okay. You have companies that I'm thinking, it could be a hotel chain. It could be something where they're like, okay, you're going to be in this one town, and it's like, go talk to the hotel chain over here. Then go, like, we like what you do. Move around and help educate over time in smaller chunks. I mean, that kind of thing. You could do that because at some point, if it's too large, you can't mm-hmm. really have personal time with them.
13: Oh, yeah. We have plenty of customers with just their turnover and the sheer number of employees where they're twice a month doing training.
14: Wow.
13: Yes.
14: Okay.
13: Yeah. So there's that. If space is an issue or schedules, we'll schedule multiple times to come out.
14: Okay.
13: Yeah. Yeah.
14: That's good. It's fulfilling work.
13: It is fulfilling work. Yes. We enjoy it and we have great stories to tell. It's just where it's been a real blessing. And I kind of fell into it. It's not like I did all this market research and figured it out all myself. You know, the Lord, it's a real blessing that I'm able to even do what I'm doing. So,
14: yeah. Pick one story to share that comes to mind for you before we wrap up our time. Jim Spalding, been our guest today on the Tim DeMoss Show on WFIL, Cardiac Care and Safety Incorporated. 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It's national CPR and AED. Automated external defibrillator.
13: Yeah, you got it.
14: Week. And Jim's just we've known each other for years, and he's got a lot of interesting stories and way to serve people. You love serving people. You're an elder at church. People should know, like, you like to serve. You're a committed individual. Which is also great to have someone who's been with this business for several decades now.
13: Mm-hmm.
14: Like that, this is what you're doing, and
13: yes.
14: Your mind is focused on it, which is an important thing.
13: Mm-hmm.
14: But stories are part of training, I'm guessing. But you have to train people. You can't just tell stories. That reminds me of the time, and you get to the end of the training, you're like, okay, I heard some interesting stories, but I still have no idea what I'm doing. So you've got to blend, I'm sure, you know, the stories with the training. But we haven't had any specific stories yet, have we? Or maybe a couple.
13: Yeah.
14: All right.
13: I want one that's coming to mind.
14: Okay.
13: This is an old one, but it's a good one. So I was at a local dental office. This is years and years ago.
14: Okay.
13: And
14: as a patient?
13: No, I was doing training at this dental office. And within a couple weeks of being there, this doctor was at the Greek festival. So they're in Elkins Park, and this woman is choking on, I'm going to butcher it, it's a souvlaki.
14: Souvlaki, yeah.
13: Right? And
14: now I'm hungry.
13: He comes around, he does the Heimlich maneuver, the abdominal thrust, he pops this piece of meat out, and all she says is, that meat was tough. No thank you, nothing, just that meat was tough.
14: That's hilarious.
13: So that dentist told me that story over and over for, you know, the next 20 years. But yeah, he's a local guy.
14: That's very funny. Yeah. You just had the Greek festival. I mean, Greek festivals have been popping up. I think May and June are, are Greek festival type months. So I guess it can happen anytime too.
17: Yeah.
14: That's very funny. I love that story. And it proves a point that you were training him to help his employees.
17: Exactly. And it was not, it was at the Greek festival that he,
14: it was
17: that
14: in
17: happened.
14: His office at that particular time.
17: That's right.
14: Jim, thank you for taking time, my friend.
17: Yeah, it was great.
14: It's great
17: thank
14: to
17: you.
14: See you. Hopefully not another 7 years before you come in again. But we're glad to have you in again. Folks, want to find out more, you can go to cardiaccareinc.com. 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
9: 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Thanks for tuning in. During the month of June, we're featuring the ministry of Alan Jackson, which is heard weekdays at 6 a.m., 2 p.m., and several times over the weekend. The program titled simply Alan Jackson Ministries with Alan Jackson. You can enter to win Pastor Jackson's new book, Lead with Faith. It has biblical insight and practical tools to help you live out your faith in meaningful ways each day. There's also an 8-item grand prize featuring a Lead with Faith ESV journaling Bible, Awaken Us prayer book, and coffee mug, and a pen and letter opener set, among other items. You can enter for that right in our homepage in the carousel that spins through some of the main things happening at the radio station at WFIL.com. You'll also find it in the station's spotlight section. We have had Pastor Jackson on the program a number of times over the years, including when he was in town for the Pastor's Appreciation Breakfast a couple of years ago. One of the things to talk to him about is simply being a pastor and what he has been learning over the years.
10: Well, God continues to teach me how valuable people are so that we don't ever stray very far from that. But then if the church is growing, and I think living things grow, all things being equal, it requires you to change. And the biggest limiting factor in the church all through that run and today is me. If I'm willing to grow and change, God can do new things. And if I'm unwilling to do that, then we become stagnant. And sometimes it means I have to find new ways to get my ego met. You know, when I was the only employee here, I answered every question. The mom with a new baby would call and say, my baby doesn't nurse. And I was the go-to answer person. And I wasn't exactly an expert. So today there's a lot of smart people around me that help me do my job. And I've had to find new ways to fit into those systems. But the desire to see people grow in a meaningful relationship with the Lord and find the joy in that, that doesn't ever deviate. You know, technology changes some of the delivery systems and how we can communicate. But at the end of the day, it's one-on-one making decisions that Jesus is Lord of our lives.
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4: 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I'm Roger Marsh. Question, what would it mean to your children and your grandchildren if someone were faithfully lifting their names before the Lord each and every day? 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Now, Pastor Hayford went home to be with the Lord in 2023. Dr. Dobson followed him there on August 21st, 2025. Pastor Jack was a beloved pastor, author, and songwriter, too, especially if you have loved the hymn Majesty. That's the work of Pastor Jack Hayford. He served as founding pastor of the Church on the Way in Van Nuys, California. He was also the founder of the King's University and Seminary. Pastor Jack wrote more than 500 songs during his time here on earth. In today's discussion, you'll hear Dr. James Dobson and Pastor Jack Hayford explore the power of praying specifically for your family, by name, and with intention. Pastor Hayford also shares how God confronted him about his own frenetic pace and why honoring the Sabbath is less about religion and more about how God designed each of us to live. You're going to really appreciate and enjoy this wonderful classic edition today of Dr. James Dobson's Family Talk.
6: Well, I've appreciated your friendship so much, especially the last 2 or 3 years, Jack. I've gotten better acquainted with you, and I just love you and appreciate what you stand for. In fact, before we get into other topics, I wish you would share with our listeners the essence of what you had to say about the Sabbath. We've kind of gotten away from some understandings of what the Sabbath was supposed to mean. Talk about that.
7: Well, you know, it does have enormous implications, not only for each of us personally, but for our families and for the preservation of the values that make our life work. The essence is born out of that experience of my own years ago now that it happened, in which I was confronted by the Lord in my own private prayer one morning. And essentially, he was saying to me, you're getting in my way. And as I waited on the Lord over the days that followed, he began to clarify what I was to do. And the essence of my problem was the frenetic activity I'd gotten into, trying to fulfill the demands of a very fulfilling and demanding ministry, and was ceasing to give time for the rest of my own body and for the opportunities of being with my family at times of reprieve.
6: You were working 7 days a week.
7: Nonstop. Yeah. You know, burning out for God and happy. I mean, I was happy. In fact, that was my primary excuse, that this must be a godly way to live, because there was so much to do and they were all good things that you were involved in. And I always felt I had the energy for it. It's, you know, why do I need to, don't tell me to take time to rest. I feel good. I enjoy what I'm doing. It's profitable and for the kingdom of God and all that. And it was in that context of God's dealing with me. He took me away for a number of weeks from our place of service there at the church. And in that time away, I began to just study the scriptures on the subject of the Sabbath. But two things distilled out of that, Jim. The first was that the Lord showed me so clearly that the Sabbath was something that God established. He established it before the Ten Commandments. He established it before anybody's debates on what day you ought to observe, that he set aside a day at creation, that it was that he did this immediately following creation, began to distill in my understanding as being one of those things that I was taught in my ministerial preparation studies. You call them creation ordinances. In other words, they're not things that have to do with spiritual regulations, as though they have spiritual implications, but they're things that have to do, if you're going to live on this planet and survive effectively, then this is the way you need to live. And when God sanctified the Sabbath, he was setting it apart for a purpose of wholeness. Because observing the date of whatever day you observe doesn't have to do with our salvation. That's where we get off base as Christians oftentimes. Say, well, I don't have to observe the Sabbath because I'm going to heaven anyway. And that's true. You know, none of my works are the fountainhead of my salvation. But the way I'm going to live on this planet, the way I'm going to live this week, very much has to do with that. So the first thing was God said that this is a day I'm setting aside. Now, this is what began to come so profoundly to me. I always argued, well, I've got a lot of energy. You know, I can go. I'd take a day of rest, but I don't need it.
6: I'm not tired.
7: That's right. I didn't feel vain about that. I didn't feel superior to anybody, but I thought, why take a day? Secondly, there's lots to do, and there always is. There was a lot of work, and it was good work. Now, between those two things, I'd never observed a Sabbath. As a matter of fact, from the time I entered ministry until that occasion back in the middle 1970s. So by that time, I'd been in ministry. It was approaching 20 years. And the concept of a day off was, you know, unheard of, as kind of almost it would have challenged godliness, you know. It was a part of verifying your dedication. But I didn't consider it something that was militated by God or his word. It's just something I enjoyed doing. Well, the confrontation when the Lord impressed me that I was getting in his way because of my frenetic activity was what got me aside to think about these thoughts. The third thing that distilled out of this was my coming to terms with the fact that God was saying, here is a principle that I have set aside a day. I have shown you this is the way. Just as surely as you can't jump off of tall buildings and not expect to be splattered on the sidewalk. I mean, you are not constructed for violating the law of gravity. You cannot violate the law of the Sabbath, not related to the law of keeping it for salvation, but the law as a creation ordinance. You are a creature on this planet, and God who, and I had to chuckle when I saw this, God could have said, well, I observed a Sabbath, but I wasn't tired either.
6: Yeah. You know? Yeah. Why? That's the first time I'd ever heard that thought. God has no limitations. He is all-powerful and all-knowing. He did not observe the Sabbath because he was worn out.
7: Right. Nor because he couldn't think of anything else to do.
6: Right. So our excuses are gone.
7: Right.
6: The fact that we're busy and we need to do it, or that we're not tired. Those excuses don't work because neither of them apply to God. He did it in order to bless that day and ordain that day.
7: Well, the most profound impact on me came when I realized that there was a subtle form of idolatry in my violating the observance of a day of rest each week. And the idolatry was the supposition that I was wiser than God or had more strength than him. And the obvious question would come to mind, well, if I'm using those days, how will I get my work done? And the Lord brought to my mind the parallel of giving patterns. Now, we practice regular tithing, and I've learned long ago that I am much better off with only 90% of my income to start with than with 100% because of what God does in blessing the 90% as a result of obedience.
6: Ministers, especially pastors, do have a tendency toward compulsive overwork, don't
7: mm-hmm.
6: they? Mm-hmm. The workaholism.
7: And the need is great, and you understand that. But God was not saying, you know, because God sanctified the Sabbath did not make him less loving, less compassionate, less merciful, or less committed to human need.
6: Mm.
7: So it goes right along with the package of his love and generosity of character.
6: Jack, you have grown up in a family where prayer was extremely important, haven't you? I've heard you say before that your father was a man of prayer and prayed especially for his family.
7: One of the most moving memories concerning my father was the day that he told we children at the Thanksgiving table. It was only 2 years before he went home to glory with the Lord. And all of us were around the Thanksgiving table sharing. And so this is 1977. I am now, at the time I heard this, 43 years of age. And that's the first time I heard my dad say this. But he said, "I pray for all of you kids 5 times a day. And if my father said that, that's exactly what he did.
6: What did he mean by that?
7: He meant that he mentioned our names before the Lord, specifically 5 times every day. I didn't ask him ever when those 5 times were, but I later figured out when it was. My father was diabetic, and he had to take insulin 3 times a day, and the kind of insulin that was available at that time. I don't know that people need to take that frequently anymore. And I know my father and the way he built his life. I can tell you my dad prayed when he got out of bed, when he went to bed, and when he took his insulin. Mm. Five times a day, my dad prayed for we children. And
6: what a heritage.
7: Oh, my. There's no way to measure the blessing, the treasure of that. And, of course, my mother's the leader of about 100 women in our church, very, very strong, powerful women's prayer group called, they call the group the Gideon Principle. And the influence of my mother and the prayer, not only in covering we children as we grew up, teaching us to pray, as well as my dad's prayer for us, but the impact of my mother's prayer leadership in the ministry of our church. And, you know, there are so many lessons that have distilled through our family relationships on the subject of prayer. The first thought that comes to mind is so simple and so basic that I probably ought not to even try to elaborate it, because then it turns into a sermon I preached on the text. But just to simply lay it out there, I was in the Philippine Islands for a conference of several thousand Philippine pastors in Manila. And I awakened early one morning just because of jet lag. And as I lay there in bed, not wanting to rise, didn't want to disturb my roommate at the conference, one of the guys on our staff was traveling with me. And the Holy Spirit whispered to me as I began to pray for other matters, "Pray for an outpouring of the Holy Spirit on your children and your grandchildren." And there immediately came to my mind those words in the book of Acts where, "I'll pour out my Spirit on your sons and your daughters, the handmaidens," and so forth. And I was moved to the conviction of the very thing you've been describing, of the power of the prayer of the seniors of a family, of what will distill as an ongoing flow, even beyond your own lifetime, if you commit yourself to regular prayer for the working of the Spirit of God on your children and your grandchildren. I name every one of our children and grandchildren before the Lord. Bring their face to mind, as I say it. Let there be a space of opportunity to bring to mind something about them that ought to be mentioned quite along with their name. Some years ago, my father was reading in the book of Exodus, where the priest Aaron was, Moses was directed on how to prepare the breastplate, the ephod it was called. It's kind of a funny word for this special equipment that was worn by the high priest of Israel, and that on the shoulders there was to be engraved stones that had the names of all of the tribes of Israel. So there's these 12 names of the tribes, and it specifically says in that 28th chapter of Exodus that these names were to be carried into, morning and evening, into the presence of the Lord when Aaron would go into the tabernacle to worship, as a memorial to the Lord. My dad came from his devotional Bible reading that day, and my mother didn't tell us this story until after my dad was gone. Daddy came to the breakfast table after that to Mama, and he says, "Honey," he said, "I've never seen this, that the Lord told Aaron to just, all he would need to do is come and stand in God's presence with those names on his shoulder, and that would be a memorial to God." He said, "The Lord says in the New Testament, 1 Peter chapter 2, for example, says it twice, that we've been made priests unto God in Christ, and that our priestly role of intercession," he said, and he wasn't saying, "Let's don't pray specifically and pray for, you know, petitions that are detailed in prayer." But he said, let's start doing something. He said, "Every morning, as though it were our two shoulders together that we were bearing together, let's just take the names of our respective families." They, of course, were Hayfords being married, but my mother's family, her family name was, her maiden name was Farnsworth. And every morning they started doing this. This is just an incredible story. They would simply say at breakfast time together, "Lord, today we hold before you everyone anywhere living named Hayford, anywhere living named Farnsworth. And we pray this, that you would let your blessing be upon them, and that there would be some opportunity for any of these to whom we are related by blood, that they would have an opportunity to come to know your son." In Jesus' name, amen. They would do that every day. "Lord, we pray for the Hayfords and the Farnsworths," for the Farnsworths and the Hayfords. Now, about 7 or 8 months later, after they started doing this, one day my dad got a phone call. My folks had lived in Oakland, California by that time for 30 years. Nothing like this had ever happened. And the guy on the other end of the line said, "Is this Jack Hayford? I'm named after my dad." And my dad had happened to answer the phone. He said, "Yes." And the man said, "Well, I'm just traveling through town on a business trip." And he said, my last name is Hayford also." And he said, "Lately, I've just started looking in phone books wherever I am to see if there's any other Hayfords. And that's not a common name." So they began to converse for a moment. And through the exchange, we're asking about each other's families. And when my dad said, "Well, I have two sons that's in the ministry," then the man edged a little closer to the subject of spiritual truth and relationship. And, well, come to find out, the man was a Christian. And when this was disclosed, my dad and he were sharing their testimonies, the man said, "You know, it's an exciting thing to get to share that with you and to find another Hayford that's a Christian." He said, "I only received the Lord about 5 months ago." And my dad didn't tell him about this praying for Hayfords. Yeah. But after they finished the conversation, the man was gone. They never had occasion to talk to him again. But my dad shared with my mom, and they were kind of tickled because they'd just been praying for Hayfords. Jim, in the year following their starting praying that way, they had three occasions, each one different, but just as unusual as that, where through peculiar encounters of people seeking them out for in ways that just as different as that one, they had instances of people named Hayford that had come to Christ during the time since they'd begun praying that. Now, this happened in that first year, never happened again after that. But my mom and dad said they believed that God gave that to them as a confirmation, not only that their prayers were being heard, but that this was a very valid principle.
6: I would strongly recommend that the parents who are out there, especially parents of young children, pray specifically for three things. This has been my emphasis and Shirley's emphasis with our children. First is for their salvation. There's no more important decision, no more important matter in the universe than that we lead as many people as possible to the Lord, but especially our own children. Secondly, to pray for their future spouse, if there will be one. Out there someplace, for most kids, is a little boy or a little girl who's experiencing things, who is going through life, and their lives are going to come together. They're going to be one flesh. Why not begin to hold that individual up before the Lord early and ask that person would have the kind of influences and the kind of exposure to the Christian message that would be necessary. And then third, to pray for the school, to pray for the teachers. That influence is so profound and so great, especially those three things. You want to elaborate on that?
7: Oh, I couldn't say amen any stronger to anything you would say than that. Those are so practical and so obvious that sometimes the very obviousness of them bypasses the perception of the need to pray for it. It's just like, well, those are things that just happen. None of those things just happen. You can govern. I believe this with all my heart. You can govern in prayer what kind of teachers your children will have, be exposed to, what kind of government they'll come under in school. It's going to be a different environment because of prayer. In my book, Invading the Impossible, which is a book on prayer, I deal with confronting this notion that life is just a set of circumstances that are somehow predestined to unfold inescapably as it's going to come about, and then you sort of navigate as best you can, rather than recognizing that the sovereign God has given us a sovereign will as well. We don't have sovereign power as he does, but we have a sovereign will. And when he directs us to pray in all things, offer these matters to him, he's doing that because the partnership of our role on the earth side of things does make a difference. I don't understand how all the dynamic of prayer works.
6: Or why? Why would he care? You know, why would he care what we ask of him? But he does.
7: He absolutely does. And people could say, well, couldn't he just do it without us? I love John Wesley's words. He said, without him, we cannot. Without us, he will not. And the wisdom of our accepting our prayer partnership with God, not laboring with the theological question, well, if God wants it to happen, he can just do it whether we pray or not. That isn't the issue. He has willed that we pray, and therefore it becomes a significant part of the quotient, the chemistry of it all.
6: We have a minute or two left. Would you speak specifically to the person out there today who is really struggling to try to make it in a world that seems to undermine the family, and you know, where there just doesn't seem to be a lot of support for the biblical concept of what a family is supposed to be? Give some encouragement to that person in closing.
7: Well, you know, first I just want to just encourage anyone that cares enough. They're obviously tuned to this broadcast because they care about their family and they're looking for answers. And I want to first just congratulate them, and I don't want that to seem superficial at all, to congratulate you on your commitment, your care, your concern, and to say don't let up. Secondly, find a starting place, and let me offer one. The idea of God's glory coming into the midst of people is linked at the classic episode of Israel's coming out of Egypt, a story that everybody knows if they'd never read the Bible because they've seen the Cecil B. DeMille's Ten Commandments. It's replayed every year over national television. And that exodus where they came out of sore oppression, there are families that are as much enslaved in circumstances as ancient Israel was. And the starting place is to, in your own prayer, as we've discussed it today, bring that family under the covenant of the blood of the Passover lamb. That just by your prayer, if no one in that family even cares about God, Jesus, the Bible, or church, you in your own life can say, Father, I begin to cover my family just as surely as you would spread a blanket over a little brood of dear animals you were trying to warm from the winter chill. Let there come a blanket of prayer that you, in the simplest words, put over your family. Say, I begin to lay hold of what was done at the cross, that its power break whatever evil or human failure would seek to destroy our family. And the glory of the Lord, that was the same glory that attended their pathway out of Egypt, will begin to make a way of exodus for you.
4: 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It's a legacy we leave for the people we love most. 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
10: Dr. Tony Evans says religion can damage your soul, but a relationship with God through grace is a whole different matter. He'll explain the difference today as we spend 2 minutes with Tony.
11: Religion can be like donuts. In fact, a lot of people come to sugar church, donut church. They want the sugar of the singing. They want the sugar of the sermon. They want the sugar of the environment. But everybody knows while donuts are tasty and while donuts are succulent, there are absolutely no nutritional benefit. When I learned that, I started losing weight. See, when I learned that, I started losing weight because they're non-beneficial, but it just feels so good going down. And that's what religion can do. It can trick you into thinking that I'm okay because it was so sweet when I partook of it. Religion without growing in grace is like putting on a Superman suit and think you can fly. I mean, you're in for a rude awakening if you think that just because you have the paraphernalia, you can pull off the power. 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All the grace you ever need, you already have. 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See, he's already provided it, just like a baby has everything it needs to become an adult. But it has to grow into adulthood to experience everything it got when it was conceived.
10: Tony will walk you through that growth process in his popular CD series, The Magnificent Grace of God, available online at tonyevans.org. Then join us next time for 2 Minutes with Tony.
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15: Heaven is going to be such an incredible place. No wonder people want to go to heaven. Hear the New Jerusalem built for us. God has already prepared it for us. Remember Jesus said, I go to prepare a place, and if I come, I will come and get you so I can take you where I am. You can be with me also. That's where we're heading. That's our destination.

0: Welcome to Somebody Loves You Radio, the Bible teaching ministry of Raul Reese in Diamond Bar, California. As Raul continues our biblical study of the afterlife, we'll see today that God has prepared an amazing heavenly home for His people. Everyone who repents of sin and receives salvation through Jesus can anticipate life everlasting with no suffering, sorrow, or death. Jesus Himself will be our light and fill our hearts with lasting peace. If you have your Bible, join us in Revelation chapter 21, beginning in verse 10, with the lesson, The New Jerusalem. Here's Raul Reese.
1: There are so many people that are really deceived about heaven. Heaven is not just for anyone. The Bible says that heaven is for those who have come to a personal knowledge of Jesus Christ by coming to repentance and asking God to forgive them for their sins and to be cleansed and washed by His blood. And then it's not just believing, but it's following up in living a life of grace and mercy. It is being obedient to God's commandments. Not the Ten Commandments, but two commandments. To love God and to love your neighbor as yourself. And then at the same time, you have a majority of people that do believe, most people believe in heaven, but a lot of people do not believe in a literal hell. And yet the Bible talks about these two different places. One is a place of comfort. The other is a place of torment. Because as John is talking, and God comes to him and reveals to him the place called heaven. It's an interesting place. In chapter 21, if we remember, let me just kind of sum up a little bit here from the past 2 weeks. Verse 1 of chapter 21. And then I, John, saw a new heaven and a new earth, for the first heaven and the first earth had passed away, and also there was no more sea, no more surfing, no more waves. Oh man, I hate that, but God has something else for us. Verse 2. And then I, John, saw the holy city, New Jerusalem, coming down out of heaven from God, prepared as the bride adorned for her husband. This beautiful picture of the wedding. Can you imagine how exciting that day is going to be for us to see our husband, Jesus? We are the bride of Christ, adorned in white. And He's looking forward to seeing us one of these days. Verse 3, and then I heard a loud voice from heaven saying, behold, the tabernacle of God is with men, and He will dwell with them, and they shall be His people, and God Himself will be with them and be their God. The tabernacle here is in reference to who? To Christ. John chapter 1, verse 14. He tabernacled among us. You see, He dwelt among us. Verse 4. And God will wipe away every tear from their eyes. No more crying. No more pain. No more sorrow. No more death. Be done away with. For the Christian. An unbeliever? Not so. They will be tormented day and night forever and ever and ever and ever. But imagine how much God loves us that He's not willing that any should perish, but all should come to repentance. That's the heart of God. He'll go out of His way to do anything to get people to trust Him. And once we trust Him, when we get to heaven, there are no more tears, no more sorrow, no more death, no more crying. There shall be no more pain, no more cancer, no more headaches, no more backaches, no more joints hurting you. The cripple will become complete, fully. For the former things have passed away. And then he who sat on the throne said, "Behold, I make all things new." And he said to me, "Write them, for these words are true and they are faithful." Notice that. And then he said to me, "It is finished. I am the Alpha and the Omega, the A and the Z, the beginning and the end. I will give of the fountain of the water of life freely to him who thirsts." Here again, God gives the invitation to whoever wants to come and drink of the fountain of water freely. Salvation is free. Then he said, "He who overcomes shall inherit all things, and I will be his God, and he shall be my son." You see? A new name. He's going to be with us. A whole universe will be totally recreated. You'll see in a moment. But then verse 8, "But the cowardly, the unbelieving, the abominable," that is those that pollute themselves by sin or indulge themselves through sin, "murderers, sexually immoral, sorcerers," that is the word that is used here in the Greek pharmakia, and we get our word in English pharmacy, but at the same time it is the word for drugs, and that's not aspirin. Those that are drug addicts will not be there. "Idolaters and all liars shall have their part in the lake of fire that burns with brimstone," which is the second death. You see? It's not only the fornicators and adulterers, it's the liars. Those that lie. And as Christians, we're not supposed to lie anymore. And yet that's a big problem in the church today. People lying to their husbands, lying to their wife, lying to their children, lying to your boss, lying to your employees. The Bible says that we are supposed to speak truth, not lies. Christians cannot continue to be homosexuals or lesbians or adulterers or liars or murderers or abusers. There's a change of heart, you see. That we will not be able to inherit the kingdom of God. Those that continue in such sins, they'll be separated from God. They will be placed in the lake of fire that burns with fire and brimstone forever and ever and ever and ever and ever. So he gives the warning before concluding the book of Revelation. He'll give it one more time. To make sure you understand that God is a holy God. And no unholy person can enter into heaven. Only the clean. Only the righteous. Only those who obey God's word. Because you can come here and sit in church all week long. And all year long. And for many years. And never obey God's word, and that doesn't make you a true believer. It just makes you a religious person. You see? And there's a lot of religion today. I mean, if you're coming here and you consider yourself a Christian, but you're physically abusing your wife or husband, or verbally, and you're still cussing, and you're still lying and you're cheating God out of whatever belongs to God, you're a thief. Or you're stealing from your employee or employers. But you come to church, what's the difference between you and a non-believer? There is no difference. You see? The difference comes when we don't steal anymore. And we don't lie anymore. And we don't abuse our family anymore. There's a change of attitude. There's a change of heart. People can see it. Because otherwise, we're still in our sins. There has been no change. You see? That's why he gives the warning once again here before he jumps into the lesson. Because he wants you to understand that heaven is a place not for these people, but for those that are true worshipers of God. those that have really have Jesus Christ as their Lord and Savior in their lives. Those that obey the Bible. They obey God's commands. Those are the ones that will be there. Now John says this, verse 9. Now we get into the New Jerusalem, the promise to those who are going to be in heaven. And then one of the seven angels who had the seven bowls filled with the seven last plagues came to me, John, and talked with me, said, come, John, I will show you the bride, the Lamb's wife. John, let me show you the church. Here she is. That's us. He's talking about us in the future. John is introduced to the church. The church is made up of those who believe by faith in Jesus Christ. You see, that's the church. Secondly, notice what he says here, because he gives that great invitation, and then at the same time, we need to understand that the New Jerusalem, it's the city of God. There are different names in the scripture used for the actual heaven. For example, it's called the New Jerusalem. It's called the Heavenly Jerusalem. It's called the Holy City. It's called the Holy Jerusalem. It's called the City of My God. And it's called the Great City. These are terms used for the New Jerusalem, all in Scripture.
0: 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Let's continue with the conclusion of our study, the New Jerusalem.
1: Verse 10, and then he carried me away in the spirit once again to a great and high mountain and showed me the great city, the holy Jerusalem, descending out of heaven from God. Listen, that is going to be an incredible, incredible thing when we see it coming out of heaven that God is preparing. Eight things about this New Jerusalem. Number one, in verse 11, it is a city with God's glory in it. Notice. Having the glory of God, her light was the most precious stone, like a jasper stone, and clear as crystal. The city is so beautiful. It is like a jasper stone. What's that? It's like a clear crystal, almost like a diamond. Imagine that. The New Jerusalem. There's no more ocean there. He'll give you the dimensions in a moment. But look what else he says. Verse 12, the second thing about the New Jerusalem, it has walls. And also, she had a great high wall with 12 gates and 12 angels at the gates and the names written on them, which are the names of the 12 tribes of the children of Israel. Why would they have walls and gates? Because it speaks of our protection and perfection and security in the Lord. We don't have to be fearful ever again. God's going to protect us for all eternity. We'll never ever have to face what we faced on this earth ever again. No fear of anyone. The angels, 12 angels, will stand at the 12 gates watching over the city. And what's interesting is that these 12 are the 12 tribes of Israel, because the angels are standing guard so nothing unclean can ever come into the New Jerusalem. Ever. Verse 13. Three gates on the east, three gates on the north, three gates on the south, and three gates on the west. You know, whenever the children of Israel in the wilderness used to settle down in the wilderness, when they would stop and they camp, they would have the tribes of Israel divided into four parts. And if you were flying overhead on a helicopter or on an airplane, and you look down on the desert, you would see that in the center of the 12 tribes camping was the tabernacle itself. But most important, as you were looking down, you would see the cross of Jesus Christ. You see? North, south, east, and west. What else? Well, look what else he says. Verse 14. And now the wall of the city had 12 foundations, and of them were the name of the 12 apostles and others of the Lamb. So this city has walls, 12. Notice, foundations. Can you imagine 12 foundations in the New Jerusalem? And listen, the streets in Jerusalem, in heaven, are going to be clear gold. Not asphalt, gold. Clear gold. You'll see that in a moment. Verse 15. And he who talked with me had a gold reed to measure the city and its gates and its walls. So the city has a shape, and it's a cubic shape. It's like a cube. The New Jerusalem. And listen, this is so neat. Watch what it says in verse 16. The city is laid out as a square. Its length is as great as its breadth. And he measures the city with a reed, 12,000 furlongs. Its length, breadth, height are equal, 1,500 miles long and wide and high. Its towers are 1,500 miles high. The total of the city is 2,250,000 square miles, or 3,375,000,000 cubic miles, almost 4 billion cubic miles. Imagine that. Huge. Huge. Heaven's going to be incredible. And you know why it's a cube? Go back to the Old Testament and look at the tabernacle. The holiest of holies is a cube where God dwells. Interesting. Four square. Just like God said that it would come to pass. The breadth and height. Verse 17. And then he measured its wall 140 cubits according to the measure of a man. That is of an angel. One cubit is 18 inches. Look what it is. It's 266 feet thick, the wall. 266 feet thick, the wall. And then verse 18, the materials used in the city. The construction of its wall was jasper, and the city was pure gold, like clear glass. Notice that. Pure gold is common. Gold is common in heaven. Verse 19. The foundations of the wall of the city were adorned with all kinds of precious stones. So here now are the foundations of the wall of the city. First of all, there was jasper, a clear crystal that is kind of greenish. And then the second one was sapphire. That's a blue stone spotted with gold. And then the third one was the chalcedony, and that's a greenish blue stone, like a peacock's tail. And then the sapphire or the emerald is like a greenish stone that is used. Verse 20. And the fifth one was the sardexine, and then the sixth is like sardis. It's a red blood stone, like blood. And the seventh was chrysolite. And that is a yellow quartz, like a modern topaz today. And then the eighth is the beryl. That's like a greenish stone. And then the topaz, a yellow green. And then the tenth is the kind of like a gold tinted stone with green, apple green. And then the jaconeth is kind of like a purplish, kind of a stone. It looks like that. And then the amethyst is a kind of a rich purple, blue-red stone. All these different colors in these stones that are there, 12 different stones. Verse 21, the 12 gates were 12 pearls. Each individual gate was one pearl. Can you imagine? Here we're dying for one little pearl, and there'll be 12 major pearls there in heaven. Huge. I mean, like nothing. Heaven is going to be such an incredible place. No wonder people want to go to heaven. Here, the New Jerusalem built for us. God has already prepared it for us. Remember, Jesus said, I go to prepare a place, and if I come, I will come and get you so I can take you where I am. You can be with me also. That's where we're heading. That's our destination. Then, verse 22. But then I saw no temple in it. No more temple. No more church. No more church building. No more synagogues. Why? Because Jesus Christ will be the center of attraction. Notice this. But I saw no temple in it, for the Lord God Almighty and the Lamb is the temple. You see? They are the ones there with us. We're going to be worshiping. Three things that are going to be happening in heaven. Number one, it's going to be a life of worship. Two, a life of activity. And three, a life of purity. Purity. Holiness. As white as snow when we get to heaven. That's why it's so important that we not only prepare, but we get ready to go to heaven. Because it could happen at any time. We don't know when. Then again, verse 23. The city had no need of the sun anymore or the moon to shine in it. For the glory of God illuminates it. And notice the Lamb, its light. Jesus said what? I am the light of the world. You see? We don't have any more darkness. No more darkness. No more sun. No more moon. There'll be full brightness all day long. We don't sleep anymore. We worship forever with the Lord. The glory of God illuminates the city.
0: What an amazing day it will be when we finally arrive in heaven, God's glorious city of limitless joy and eternal peace. 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

0: got saved and went to heaven. Verse 25. And its gates shall not be shut at all by day. There shall be no night there anymore. And they shall bring the glory and the honor of the nations into it. You see? And then he gives one final warning in chapter 21, verse 27. But there shall be no means of entering into it anything that defiles. You see? Nothing that defiles will enter in or causes an abomination. I hear this again, or a liar, but only those who are written in the Lamb's Book of Life. You see? Those that have been repentant, those that have been converted, those that have new life in Jesus Christ, they will be the only ones to be there, the pure in heart.
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7: I'm a light bulb changer. 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
1: Number one is the principle of preferring. Preferring. Key word, preferring. Preferring other people above yourself will help you to walk in agreement. Some of us are used to a my way or the highway approach to living. That won't get you far in the kingdom.
2: 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And if we truly want to follow in his steps, a big part of that is learning to elevate other people above ourselves. That's what Jesus did. He viewed the needs of others as more important than his own. Today we'll find out what happens when we begin to prefer others over ourselves in the body of Christ. 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
1: Peter was a straight-up fisherman that got saved. Fisherman, Jesus found him on the shore. And Jesus said to him, I'm not even going to change your trade. I'm just going to change what you catch. I'm going to make you fishers of men. Peter said, bet, dropped his nets and went with Jesus. And Peter, you know Peter. Peter was definitely what you see is what you get. Peter, man, that brother would just tell you what was on his mind, even if he hadn't fully thought it out yet. And some folk resonated with that style. Some people like that. But when you act like he's the only one with the anointing, now you got a problem. And then there was another group that said, watch them, I follow Christ. Now, this is a super spiritual group. These are the people who pastors retire early because of. They retire early because of them. They absolutely do. I've seen them throughout the years. These are the people who are so spiritual, it really doesn't matter who's speaking because they don't follow you. They follow Christ. They're the type of people who will come to your church, but they find it difficult to commit to what God is doing there because they want to be spiritual floaters. God called me here for a few weeks. And then soon as you preach something they don't like, God calls them somewhere else. Oh, I've been around church all my life. I know how this works. And they always feel led. They have to feel led. You ever met them? Not you. I'm not talking about you. I'm talking about people I know. They have to feel led. You ask them to serve in a ministry. Help out. We need some help. Well, I have to be led of the Lord. Well, he leads you by his word, and his word said he gave you gifts. And if you can find a compatibility between your gifts and a need in the local congregation, then give God a return on his investment and do something for Jesus Christ. You have to be led. Are you led to wash your dishes? Well, it's the same thing when you come to church and there are needs in ministries. It's pretty much this is your spiritual house. There are some chores to be done that we might expand the kingdom of God. Now, let me qualify. There are times when the Holy Spirit might specifically say to you, that's not a particular ministry I want you involved in. But if he says that, it's because there is another one he does want you involved in. And so the point is you've got to find your place and do it and don't give the leadership a hard time. Don't be super spiritual. I don't follow men. I follow God. Well, God, who inspired the scriptures, said that you are to follow those who he has placed in leadership. It is Christ. I'm going to give you a book. It is Christ, Ephesians 4:11, who gave some to be apostles, some to be prophets, some to be evangelists, some to be pastors and teachers for the perfecting of the saints. God raised up leaders, and those leaders didn't hesitate to say, follow me as I follow Christ. In fact, the book even goes on to say in Hebrews 13:17, obey those that God has placed over you. Oh, we don't like that in the 21st century. Obey? Huh, I wish I would. All right, well, you just happen to be out of sync with the word, because the word said do just that. Obey them who have the rule over you and watch the balance. It says because they're watching for your soul. See, if you're in a healthy church, they're not ruling over you out of an ego need. They are ruling because they want the best interest for the body. With leadership comes responsibility to protect and to grow and make healthy the body. In fact, we've got to answer to God, not only for our own souls, but for the souls of other people. And so we have a calling to fulfill. But the bottom line is, you shouldn't be in the spiritual bunch either. I follow Christ. I'm not studying Paul, Cephas, Apollos, or any of them. I follow Jesus. Do what the Lord tells me to do. And so Paul is saying this is not the way the body of Christ ought to operate. Now, preference is fine. You happen to like somebody's style. Many people tell me that they really enjoy the way I minister the word because I try to break it down and make it understandable, bring the truth out and make it live. I use humor to help illustrate some of the points and what have you. And some folk love that, love my humorous style. Other people can't stand it. And I know that. I've been in leadership long enough to know that I don't float everybody's boat. So guess what? Years ago, I quit trying. And I found that if somebody can't quite get with it and they need a pastor who's a little more serious and serene and what have you, doesn't walk all over the place, doesn't tell all kind of jokes. I heard about one lady who came to visit and the person who brought her was just so thrilled with my ministry. Oh, my Lord, just hanging on every word, and brought their friend just knowing that they would be excited too. And she said, we left the service and I just asked the question because I thought I already knew the answer. How did you enjoy my pastor? She said, I didn't like it at all. And the member was shocked. And the lady went on to say, I just can't take all that joking and carrying on. I think that's inappropriate in the house of God. Ought to sober up and stand there and tell us what thus saith the Lord. You know what? Sister girl got to go to another church. Because I am who I am. I'm functioning in the calling God gave me. And I can't accommodate everybody. So I just decided to be me and let the chips fall where they may. But you know what? Any good, wise pastor, and I attempt to be by the grace of God, knows that he has his limitations in terms of the way he can reach groups of people. And so you bring in people who can share on the different levels. And so when I get through being animated and walking all around and cracking up and all of that stuff, then I'll bring in a Pastor Zach Poonen. And he'll stand there. Won't even hardly raise his voice. Just stand there and walk you through the scriptures. But you know as well as I do, different style, but the anointing is heavy. And then that gives my folks who have a quiet preference, that's when they perk up. They say, whoo, now see, that's my man right there. And then I know I got some folk from down home, show enough church, and so I'll bring in a Bishop Timothy Clark, and he'll come in and tear the place up. And that's when you know everybody who came from Pentecostal and showing up Holy Day say, hey! And you just balance it out. There's room for everybody in the kingdom. But this breaking off into factions and saying, I have nothing to do with the other group, that's not God's plan. Let me just give you three principles that I find in Scripture for helping you to learn to walk in agreement. Number one is the principle of preferring. Preferring. Key word, preferring. Preferring other people above yourself will help you to walk in agreement. Some of us are used to a my way or the highway approach to living. That won't get you far in the kingdom. Because in the kingdom, it's not about your way. In the kingdom, it is about executing the principle of agreement. And one of the ways you do it is through the principle of preferring others. Romans chapter 12, verse 10, Paul talks about that. Preferring others, honoring them above yourself. It's the concept of after you. You remember old fashioned, you got to go way back. But it used to be if somebody was going through the door and they knew someone was behind them, especially if it was a man going through and they knew it was a woman, then they would hold the door and say, after you. I'm coming in, but I don't mind tucking in behind you. I don't have to beat you in. I don't have to be the first in line. After you still gets me in. In fact, it might get me in further, because if I show humility, every now and then God has a way of flipping the line. Oh, I don't know if you've ever lived it, but I've seen God do it many times in my life. When I have learned to practice humility, God will flip the line. You're content to stay in the back and stay in the background. Let the others rush forward with their agenda and what have you. And you just stay back there. But every now and then you're last in a line and God will come out and get on the speaker and say, everybody in line, about face. And the last shall be first. And the first shall be last. God will flip the line on you sometime.
2: 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But for right now, let's get you back to the second half of the message, Learning to Walk in Agreement.
1: You got to learn to prefer others. You don't have to beat them. You don't have to be first. You can be content to say, I know God has a plan and purpose for me. And so I don't have to push. I don't have to make it happen. I can watch God and I can make sure that I'm executing the principles in the word, such as the principle of agreement. I'll tell you, committees will be better off. Ministries will be better off. Groups in the church will be better off when we walk this way. Our homes will be better off. When husbands and wives learn to prefer one another in love and honor them above yourself. And you just say, listen, I really don't have to have my way on this and I'll be glad to follow you. Now, here's the trick. When you do that, you've got to mean it. You ever seen folk in a committee meeting or something who say, no, that's what y'all want to do? No, go ahead. And you can tell right then, there's no unity, there's no agreement. Eyebrows all up. And then sometimes those folk between meetings will get on the phone and run down the very thing they said they were going to support. Instead of praying that God will bring success and fruitfulness. And so we got to learn how to walk in that kind of agreement. Learn to do it in your home. Honey, I really see that a different way. Share your thoughts, share your view. But at a certain point, just say, well, I don't mind. Let's go with your way and let's pray that that'll work. And get behind it. And you will find that God will bless you if you will humble yourself and practice preferring. You will find that you will have a heart full of peace. You won't be troubled about everything, because you will understand that there are issues here bigger than me. And if I show my spouse that I'm willing to be supportive and come along despite the fact that I have a different way I would like to do it, then I'm in a perfect position for God to deal with them about their need to honor me as well. And so that's a powerful principle of preferring others. And so at times, that's the way you want to get into agreement. You want to purposely tuck in to second place. Now, there's also a principle of compromising. That one is found in Acts chapter 15, the story of Paul and Barnabas. It's toward the end of the chapter. It starts at verse 36. And the story of Paul and Barnabas is when they were about to go on the second missionary journey. As they got ready to go, Barnabas said, all right, let me go get John Mark and we'll be back and we'll go. And Paul said, stop the presses. John Mark is not going with us this time. Need I remind you that he went on the first trip and he deserted us on that trip. Now, what had happened is they got out there, you know, experienced some persecution, some roughness. They weren't staying in the West and everywhere they went, you know. And so it was rough out there. And John Mark was a young man who was used to a nice, cozy, spiritual, comfortable environment. The church in his city met in his mother's house. So he's used to the saints being in the house and being surrounded by prayer and praise and comfortable surroundings. And he got out there on that rough missionary road. Little persecution broke out. My man said, I will see you all later. And he left. Now, Paul was the kind of guy who didn't play that. Paul wants you to count the cost before you go. And if you get out there and leave Paul doesn't believe in three strikes. Paul, the kind of guy, one strike will do. Because you should have done your due diligence, found out what we were dealing with, and made a good decision. Don't get out there where I'm finally depending on you to help us with the logistics of this ministry, and then you're gone. So Paul said, no, he's not going with us. Barnabas, who is the son of encouragement, so you need all kind in the body of Christ. Barnabas said, no, we need to give him a second chance. How are we going to know whether he learned his lesson unless we take him again? Spoken like a true encourager. Paul said, read my lips. Aren't you glad the Bible is plain about things like this? Read my lips. He is not going. Barnabas said, yes, he is. We need him. We need to give him another chance. Paul said, he's not going. What about that don't you understand? And the Bible says the contention was sharp. This wasn't some little, but dear brother Paul. This wasn't some little milquetoast conversation. Couple of little wimpy men. These were brothers who were standing up, looking each other eyeball to eyeball, saying, he is going. He is not going. Yes, he is going. He is not going. Sharp. But here's the powerful principle. They found a compromise. Because there are points on which you can't find that initial point of agreement. There are points on which you can't simply tuck in to second place, like the preferring principle, because you feel like there is a compelling, godly, compelling reason that you must stand for. So, in a time like that, for you to tuck in would feel like you are somehow giving up something of real importance to the kingdom of God. It's not your ego. It's fighting what you would consider a righteous battle. And at that time, two people with two equally strong views that they believe both believe are God's best plan can't simply work that one out through preferring. So what you do is you have to go beyond where you are hoping to agree and find another point of agreement. You keep going down to the road till you can find where we intersect. And where they intersected was, well, the truth is, we don't have to go together. Because you feel strongly that John Mark should go. I feel strongly that he should not. Why don't I take another companion and go in one direction, and you take John Mark, who you love so much. By the way, Paul became quite impressed with John Mark later in his ministry. When he writes his last letter, 2 Corinthians, the one, his final words before his head was cut off. He said in that letter, in the last chapter of it, when you come, Timothy, bring John Mark with you, because he has been profitable to me for the ministry. See, somewhere along the line, Paul realized this boy getting his act together. And so they found a compromise. Sometimes that's what you got to do in church settings. That's what you got to do sometimes in your home. We can't agree on this. Let's find a point where we can agree. And then there is the principle I call embracing. Embracing. During the course of our spiritual journey, we need to learn to embrace a both-and attitude about non-essential things rather than an either-or attitude. Now, when it comes to essential doctrines, you can't do both and. We can't include a heresy in our way of thinking or practice. But when you're dealing with non-essentials, when you're dealing with style, you don't have to be either or. You can be both and. Later in this letter, chapter 3, verse 21, Paul says a wonderful thing. He says, all things are yours. Whether Paul's, whether Apollos's, no matter who you're talking about, he says, embrace it all. All things are yours. That's what you got to learn to do in your life, is to take a both and approach. I will enjoy what Pastor Paul has to say and the way he says it. I'll also enjoy Pastor Zach when he comes. I'll also enjoy Bishop Clark when he comes. I'll also enjoy everybody else who comes through. I don't have to say this is the only kind of music I like. I only like the integrity worship songs. I don't like this other, these hymns and stuff they bring in there. You don't have to take that approach. All things are yours. And if it's not your style preference, discipline yourself to find the good in it. So when they sing the song you like, you really go on and get into it. Then when they sing the style you don't like, look around and notice it's blessing other people. Look at those words and see that those words are full of biblical truth, and rejoice in the Lord.
2: 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And today we've got some exciting news for you. Here's Destined for Victory's Executive Director, Alicia Shepherd Greer.
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5: Dr. Tony Evans says religion can damage your soul, but a relationship with God through grace is a whole different matter. He'll explain the difference today as we spend 2 minutes with Tony.
6: Religion can be like donuts. In fact, a lot of people come to sugar church, donut church. They want the sugar of the singing. They want the sugar of the sermon. They want the sugar of the environment. But everybody knows while donuts are tasty and while donuts are succulent, there are absolutely no nutritional benefit. When I learned that, I started losing weight. See, when I learned that, I started losing weight because they're non-beneficial, but it just feels so good going down. And that's what religion can do. It can trick you into thinking that I'm okay because it was so sweet when I partook of it. Religion without growing in grace is like putting on a Superman suit and think you can fly. I mean, you in for a rude awakening if you think that just because you have the paraphernalia, you can pull off the power. Here's what grace does. All the grace you ever need, you already have. 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See, he's already provided it, just like a baby has everything it needs to become an adult, but it has to grow into adulthood to experience everything it got when it was conceived.
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8: Give her the phone. 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
9: Father Gilbert.
8: Oh, you want Father Gilbert.
9: Me?
8: Who is it?
9: It's our mystery man. by giving you a second chance. Isn't that what your faith is all about? 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
10: He said his name was Legion, a group of demons.
11: He was lying to us, wasn't he?
12: Well, it was a gentleman's club over near Whitehall. Posh. You know, all the big wigs went. It was called the Legion.
10: Oh, it's Richard Magnuson.
13: Ah.
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3: I don't believe the arrogance of that man. I almost wish his daughter would wind up like Patricia Atkins, just so he'll know what he's done.
4: No, don't say that. Don't even think it. I wouldn't put on to that girl the sins of her father, no matter how rotten he is.
3: No, well, I'm sorry. I didn't mean it. Ross? Dr. Simpson, come in.
5: Father Gilbert, I'm glad you're still here.
4: Oh?
5: I finished the autopsy on Carl Higgins. I thought you'd like to know that you were right. He didn't kill himself. There was a small needle mark on Higgins' neck, along with traces of potassium chloride. It's the kind of thing that wouldn't normally have been noticed in an autopsy, particularly if it seemed like an obvious suicide. But there it was.
3: Potassium chloride.
4: So you say it would have been missed if suicide was a foregone conclusion.
5: That's right. You generally don't look for those kinds of things when the evidence points to suicide.
4: Which is what happened with Patricia Atkins, an assumed suicide that may have been murder.
3: Dr. Simpson, who would know about such a drug? Not your average person, surely.
5: No, only someone who'd studied drugs or medicine.
4: A doctor, for example.
5: Certainly.
3: Our Dr. Clousier.
4: Yeah.
3: Right, that's it. I want every scrap of information we can find on the man, alive or dead. Ross? Yes, he's right here. Lewis, it's him. It's our caller. Stall him. Okay. We'll get that trace this time. Mackenzie!
4: This is Father Gilbert.
6: You're a step behind.
4: Yes, and you're getting obvious. Tell me something. Did you really think no one would catch on that the word Plousier is French for group or legion?
6: I didn't care whether anyone caught on or not, but now that you mention it, no one did.
4: Look, if you have the girl, let her go. She has nothing to do with us.
6: Us, Father Gilbert? Are we an item now? The girl has everything to do with us.
4: Well, then why take it out on her?
6: Why not? Do you really expect us to be chivalrous? She is one of the many tragic consequences of her father's decisions.
4: You could be merciful if you wanted to be.
6: Mercy is not consistent with our nature of evil. It is one of the reasons why evil will prevail over good. Evil doesn't care. There is no sensible order, no humanity, no mercy or grace, no reason. If we ever show those attributes, it is only to deceive or as a means to an end. And so evil will always have the edge over good, because good is constrained by its very existence. It is disgusting in its orderliness. Evil is free. Evil races ahead. And your time is running out.
4: Oh, dear.
5: The man you think killed Carl Higgins?
4: And Patricia Atkins and heaven knows how many others. Well, Henry, I chatted for as long as I could. Did you get the trace?
3: Yes.
4: And?
3: The call came from this office.
4: What?
3: We traced the number and the location, and according to the computer, he phoned from this very office.
5: But we were here the entire time. That's impossible.
3: I know.
7: Well, well. Look who finally came for a chat. I thought you'd come around, sooner or later.
3: Not that I had any choice. All our attempts to find out about Dr. Frank Plussier have been blocked by your department. You've got all the files, all the information. Now, would you mind sharing with the rest of the class?
7: Why?
4: Because we think he may be a murderer. And he may have Sandra Magnusson.
7: So now you're willing to cooperate?
4: Cooperate? What have I been doing for the past few days? Look, what kind of game are you playing anyway? A girl's life may be at stake.
7: More than one girl's life is at stake, Father Gilbert. I've been investigating this case for a very, very long time. You can multiply your Patricia Atkins by 10, maybe 20.
3: All right, Detective, rather than bicker, why don't we go through what you know and then we'll add what we've figured out?
7: Okay.
4: For starters, what's your interest in Dr. Plussier? I mean, why is the anti-corruption squad investigating him?
7: Our squad not only seeks to identify those on the police force who may be on the take, but those outside of the force who are trying to influence our officers. I believe Plussier was the one who had bribed so many officers back when you were with the Yard.
4: Yeah.
7: Those he couldn't bribe, he blackmailed through his Legion Club. He's the centre of everything I've learned. That's why I have all his files.
4: Well, tell us about him.
7: For one thing, he wasn't really a doctor, but he practised anyway, and then he got caught.
3: Was he convicted?
7: No. The case was mysteriously dropped. Then later he was picked up for petty crimes, embezzling, forgery, you name it. But again, most of the charges were dropped from lack of sufficient evidence. Then he seemed to disappear for a few years, at least as far as the law was concerned, not even a parking ticket. Not surprisingly, this period of good behaviour coincided with the rise of the Legion Club. He made a small fortune and invested heavily into the various clubs in Soho.
4: And that's the connection.
3: Connection?
4: Well, why Patricia went from the Legion to the Soho Club? Plussier probably arranged it or forced her to do it.
7: You're catching on. I believe Plussier was the he that Patricia mentioned to you.
4: Not Magnusson.
7: Magnusson may have introduced Patricia into that life, but it was Plussier who controlled what went on after that.
4: Until he fell out of favour, according to Magnusson.
7: That's right. The death of Patricia Atkins scared everyone off. Oh, not that they cared about her dying, of course, but they were afraid of the possible scandal. Anyway, Plussier was found dead shortly after the Atkins case.
4: Let me guess. Suicide.
7: So they said. According to the coroner's report, he had cut his wrists with Wilkerson blades.
3: But if he's dead, then what are we talking about?
7: Frankly, I don't believe it was Plussier they found.
3: Who identified the body?
7: Your friend, Carl Higgins.
4: So you're saying that Plussier faked his death and Higgins was in on it?
7: Yes, and I think this reappearance of Plussier might prove my case.
4: So where is the body now? Couldn't we use DNA to find out who the victim really was?
7: Conveniently cremated. The doctor's last wishes and all that.
4: So, either Dr. Plussier is still alive or someone is using his style. Either way, we have to find this person and Sandra Magnusson.
7: D.I. Blaine? All right, I'll tell them. It's Murphy in the lab. Says he has something important to play for you.
4: All right. All right. Henry?
3: You go ahead, Lewis. I'm going to check our security tapes.
4: Oh, if you say so.
7: Security tapes?
3: This Plussier character is playing games with us. It's possible he somehow rewired or repatched into my telephone to call us. If he did, then he had to enter the building. And if he entered the building, then we'll have him on tape. Can I borrow your photo of Plussier to use as a comparison?
7: Of course. But you still haven't told me everything you know about this case.
3: Why don't you walk with me and I'll fill you in.
4: Mr. Murphy.
8: Ah, come in, Father Gilbert. I think I've solved part of the mystery.
4: Which part?
8: What, the spooky part, all that demonic-sounding dialogue we heard on the second cassette tape.
4: And what did you find?
8: Listen.
9: What shall we do with the girl?
10: We can do whatever we want. She's ours.
9: Yeah, she's ours, but her time is running out.
10: Do you understand, Father?
4: But I don't...
8: Wait, listen. There's a pause. A dramatic pause. And then...
10: Yes, I understand completely, and it's some of the worst dialogue I've heard in ages.
7: Aww.
10: You boys need to go back to the drawing board and start again. You need to be fresh, original. Nobody listens to murder mysteries on the radio anymore anyway.
9: Aww, Dad.
4: Well, what was that?
8: 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And then at the beginning of the other side you can hear the cue tones.
4: Cue tones?
8: Well, some radio producers and stations, when they put their programs onto cassette or reel-to-reel, put 3 or 4 tones at the beginning of the tape so the engineer can cue it up to be played on the air. This tape has those tones, very faintly, on the other side.
4: And what does it mean?
8: Well, radio stations often throw their tapes into recycle bins, meaning that they're bulk erased and used over and over again. I think this one wasn't erased very well and then used by our culprit.
4: So, this tape came from a radio station, and our suspect got it from there.
8: Meaning that he probably works for the station.
4: But which station?
8: Now, this is where I got especially clever. Well, I searched for any radio dramas that might involve a father and 2 sons. It took a while because the computer searched back a couple of years. But eventually I found a drama called Family Trials, in which 2 sons try to write a murder mystery and wind up on trial for a crime they didn't commit.
4: How charming. So, who aired it?
8: Citywide Radio.
4: The station where I did my interview.
8: That's the one.
4: Right.
11: Father Gilbert, I was wondering how long it would take you to come back.
4: What?
11: And who's your friend?
3: Detective Inspector Ross.
11: The police? Oh, now, you didn't have to go to extremes for a little hoax.
3: Hoax?
12: What hoax?
11: Now I'm embarrassed. You're here about the call, right? The mystery man who spoke to you when you were on my show?
4: Yes.
11: It was something I conjured up to stimulate our discussion, you know, draw people in.
4: I'm confused. You're saying the man who phoned in was part of a setup?
11: Well, yes. I mean, that's why the call came in on the studio line. Of course, I never expected you to take it so seriously, tracing the call and all that.
4: Mr. Barry, I don't think you know what you're dealing with here.
11: What?
3: Who was the caller?
11: Dr. Bouvier. He does our 5-minute health commentaries.
3: Another doctor?
4: All the same one.
11: Look, if there's anything illegal going on, I don't know about it. It was Dr. Bouvier's idea to have you on the show, and... He was the one who suggested calling in. Apparently he used to follow different types of police cases. A hobby. Including the one that you last worked on. The Atkins girl, he knew all about it. So we thought it would be fun for him to call.
3: Fun? You know, and don't you realise this man may be a kidnapper? And almost certainly a murderer.
11: Bouvier?
3: Look at this photo. Is that him?
11: It's awfully blurry.
3: It was taken by Scotland Yard security cameras. Look closely. Is it Bouvier or not?
11: Well, it looks like him, yes.
4: Well, where is he now?
11: I don't know. He didn't come in to do his show today. We nearly had 5 minutes of dead air.
3: I'd like to give you some dead air.
11: It was a joke, honestly. I was certain that most of our listeners would recognise his voice. I mean, he changed it a little, but not that much.
4: Do you know where he lives?
11: No.
3: I'll go and get an address from their personnel files. It's possible he has Sandra Magnusson at his home.
11: This is amazing. And exciting. I'd love to mention this on my show tomorrow.
4: Well, maybe you can.
11: Oh.
4: If you're not in jail by then.
11: Oh.
13: This is a civilizational moment of instability and unrest, and people are feeling it.
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0: count of three. One, two, three!
1: Dr. Bouvier, this is Detective Inspector Henry Ross with the police.
2: Any sign of him? Is he here?
3: No one on this floor!
4: I do hope we haven't made a mistake.
3: Ross! Blaine! Up here!
5: In here.
2: It's the girl.
1: Move aside. Everyone, clear some room.
4: Is she all right?
1: Yes.
2: Get an ambulance.
4: Now you lie still, Sandra. It's all right. It's all right, Sandra. We've got you. Thank God, we've got you.
1: You won't get away this time. Not only is he a kidnapper, but a cop killer. They'll turn this country upside down and shake him out.
2: How's the girl, Father Gilbert?
4: Oh, physically she's in pretty good shape, but emotionally she's a mess.
1: Did she really run away from home?
4: Yes.
1: Did she say why?
4: She received a tip-off about her father and his various clubs. The Legion wasn't the only one he belonged to. He's been involved in a whole string of them. And worse, she looked on Magnuson's computer at home and she found an entire disk drive of pornography. And she refuses to talk to him.
1: Well, I don't blame her.
2: So who tipped her off? Or should I guess?
4: She didn't say, but I'm sure it was Bouvier or Plousier or whatever his real name is.
1: What was his game? Why did he do all this?
2: Revenge against Magnuson? As I understand it, Magnuson was the one who led the move to close down the Legion. Maybe Plousier never forgave him.
4: No, there's more to it than that.
1: What makes you so sure?
4: I don't know, but everything he did was directed at me. It was his idea to have me on the radio show. Well, why drag me into it? What was he trying to prove? He could have had his revenge against Magnuson without my involvement.
1: We'll ask him when we catch him.
4: If you catch him.
2: We will. I haven't spent this long nor come this far to let him escape now.
1: Why don't you go home, Lewis? You look tired. There's nothing more you can do here except wait. We can get statements from you later.
4: Am I free to go, D.I. Blaine?
2: Well, reluctantly, I have to admit that I can find no evidence to support the idea that you were part of any corruption.
4: Oh, well, thank you for that reluctant admission.
1: Look, I don't want you to worry about this, Lewis. We will catch him.
4: I'm sure you'll do your best.
6: Honestly, Father Gilbert, I don't know what you're doing here. You really should go home. I've never seen you look so poorly.
4: Oh, thank you, Mrs. Mayhew. I'll go home as soon as I sort through...
6: I put all your mail in this pile here, and the rest of it can wait for another day.
4: Thank you. Now, go home. I'll lock everything up.
6: I don't want to be a pest, Father Gilbert, but all of this really can wait until tomorrow.
4: Mrs. Mayhew...
6: I'm worried about you, that's all. You've been terribly pensive ever since you got off the train.
4: Well, I'm disturbed by everything that's happened. It's understandable, isn't it? You didn't expect me to bound off the train full of joy and happiness, did you?
6: Don't get snippy with me, Father. I'm only saying that you should be relieved, if not happy. You helped to save not only the Magnuson girl, but you solved the case of Patricia Atkins as well.
4: Oh, I'm sorry, but I don't feel relieved. I can't help but think about the various lessons I received from the doctor about evil.
6: Oh, the man is obviously off his rocker. Why listen to him?
4: Because he may be right. There's more to evil than I've allowed in my thinking, in my beliefs. Have you ever stopped to ask yourself if people can really be possessed?
6: Like they are in the movies? No, of course not.
4: No, not like the movies, but what if Dr. Plousier or Bouvier or whatever he's called is the embodiment of a demon?
6: Oh.
4: What if he was an average person like you or me who opened himself up to evil and it took control of him?
6: I'm sorry, Father Gilbert, but I'd rather not have this conversation. Men possess the power to do evil, but I do not believe evil powers can possess men. The police will catch Dr. Whoever, and that'll be the end of it. Now, I'll tell you once more to go home, and I'll say good night.
4: Good night, Mrs. Mayhew.

0: Oh, boy. A bath. That's what I need. A nice, long bath. Oh, what is that? Oh, it's messages.
1: You have 2 messages. First message.
2: Hello, Father Gilbert. I'm glad you made it home safe and sound. I'm sorry we didn't get to have a one-to-one chat. Perhaps we can now.
0: Now,
2: there's no need to phone anyone just yet. Relax. Would you like some music? No. I think music would be too distracting. Don't run away, Father Gilbert. I want to talk to you.
0: All right, let's talk. Tell me how you're doing all these tricks.
2: Tricks? Dear Father?
0: Did you wire this house while I was gone?
2: Now you're being silly.
0: You're so clever. Why don't you turn on the television so I can see your face?
2: You would make such demands of God.
0: You're not God.
2: You couldn't bear to see my face now. No one could.
0: Yes, it's hideous, I'm sure. Are you demons sporting horns these days, or are they passé?
2: Now you're talking beneath yourself.
0: Why are you here? What do you want?
2: You didn't answer the question why.
0: Why what?
2: Why go to all this trouble?
0: Oh, does evil need a reason? You said it doesn't. It destroys without reason.
2: You've been taking notes. Good boy. But have you asked yourself what it is we want to destroy?
0: Lives? Bodies? Hearts?
2: Child's play.
0: Well, then tell me.
2: The prize, dear Father, is your soul. Your faith. All that you now believe in and cherish in the deepest part of who you are.
0: All of this was to attack my soul.
2: It was never our intention for you to find God as a result of our doings. You were supposed to become a Higgins, a simpering drunk, or perhaps an amoral politician like Magnuson, who will reap a lifetime of the seeds we've sown in his heart. But you, Detective Inspector Gilbert, were never supposed to wind up.

0: talk about your failure to save Patricia Atkins.
1: Ah, I know what you're doing. Our Father,
0: how
1: who art in
0: heaven, dare you
1: hallowed
0: think you
1: be thy
0: to
1: name.
0: God's
1: thy
0: grace
1: kingdom
0: what you
1: come.
0: Did.
1: Thy will
0: Patricia
1: be done
0: Atkins
1: on earth
0: is dead
1: as it
0: because
1: is
0: of you.
1: Heaven.
0: And may
1: give
0: I say how much we are enjoying her soul.
1: And forgive
0: you
1: us
0: gave
1: our
0: her to us, Gilbert.
1: Even as
0: so
1: we
0: don't
1: forgive those
0: pray now as if God can hear you because he can't.
1: Lead us not into temptation.
0: You are unworthy,
1: but deliver us
0: Gilbert.
1: From evil.
0: Do you hear?
1: Now, in the
0: unworthy
1: name of Jesus Christ, go! Oh. God have mercy.
2: Second message.
3: Lewis, it's Henry here. I thought you'd be pleased to know that we caught Dr. Plousier earlier this afternoon. He's in the interrogation room right now. You wouldn't believe it. He's a broken man. He's confessing to everything, even things we didn't ask him about. He's claiming insanity, of course. Says the devil himself drove him to do it all. Anyway, I thought you'd want to hear the news. We couldn't have caught him without you. Thanks for everything.

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Our music was composed by John Campbell. Our cast included Adrian Plass as Father Gilbert, June Whitfield as Mrs. Mayhew, Brian Deacon as Dr. Bouvier, and Anthony Bate as Richard Magnuson. Also starring were Dan Armour, Ian Farthing, Sarah Finch, Max Digby, Paul Grunert, Andy Harrison, Michael Hockey, Julie Higginson, Lynn Robertson-Hay, Jessica Seaton, and Paul Webster. And I'm Dave Arnold, your producer and host for Focus on the Family Radio Theater. 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
3: When I was a boy, we went to church every week, but we weren't Christians. My mom was diagnosed with cancer when I was 7, and the doctors told her she had 6 months to live. They were the youth leaders in the church, but she didn't know the Lord. They were on a plane on the way to Mayo Clinic, and she said a little prayer, "If there's a God, let me know the truth before I die so I can tell my boys." And they got to Mayo Clinic, did a 4-day workup, and the doctor came to see her and he said, "Miss Jackson, you had cancer. We've had pictures of it, but we can't find it. Go home and raise your baby." That opened the door. A Sunday school teacher who was an airline pilot told my parents you could be born again. In his living room, they knelt at a coffee table, and I walked in the kitchen and said, "What's happened? This is a different place to live." And they told me, and I knelt on the kitchen floor and accepted the Lord. So I'm happy for churches. I work in one, but I also understand God works outside the church in some pretty profound ways too.
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0: Let's start this meeting of the club.
1: We gotta get a name for this club.
0: Marcia?
2: Okay. I've already talked to the diner, the hotel, and Mr. Crawford. 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The stuff that won't spoil, we will bring here, divide it up, and then deliver it to the families.
1: Marcia, that's great.
0: Who'd have thought? What in the world is that?
3: Oh, hi, kids.
1: What's going on?
3: Just putting up this notice.
2: Building condemned?
0: You can't condemn our clubhouse.
3: Afraid I can. 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

0: Now, here you go, kids. One strawberry whiz-bang, one very berry blowout, and one triple chocolate malted with a fudge brownie on the side.
1: Thanks, Mr. Whitaker.
0: You're welcome, Camilla. Enjoy. Although I feel I should put a warning sign on you, Matthew. There's enough chocolate in that shaken brownie to energize a small Swiss village.
2: Believe me, after the week I've had, I need every bit of it.
1: Right, like you've had it tougher than any of the rest of us.
2: Yeah. I did. Believe me, Mr. Whitaker, I had it far worse.
0: I'm not sure what you're talking about.
2: You haven't heard about what happened this past week at our house?
0: No. What happened?
1: Grandma came. That's what.
2: Abuelita, you mean. You have to say it in Spanish.
1: Oh, yeah. Abuelita. Anyway, it wasn't just her. It was like a stampede of family. You really didn't hear about this?
0: Maybe I'm not getting out enough. What happened?
2: Well, first of all, you've got to understand that when Abuelita comes to visit, Mom, changes.
3: Garage, check. Bathrooms, check. Bedrooms, check.
2: Mom?
3: Oh, good. Matthew, where are your sisters?
2: I think they're still alphabetizing soup cans in the pantry.
3: Check. And your father?
2: Last I saw him, he was crawling under the porch to fix that squeaky step.
3: Check. And how about you? How are your assignments going?
2: Great. I'm done. And I was wondering...
3: What was that?
2: I don't know. Anyway, I was wondering if I could skip going to the airport and head over to Wits End for a while.
3: Well, let's see... Did you flip all the furniture cushions in the living room?
2: Yep.
3: Did you dust everything, move all the furniture, vacuum, and put everything back?
2: I even wiped the baseboards.
3: Wonderful. And have you created a Matthew clone who can be at the airport in an hour, kiss your loving abuelita, and make her feel as important as she deserves?
2: No.
3: Then you'll be leaving with us in about 20 minutes.
2: But, Mom!
3: Oh my goodness, what happened to you? David, you're a mess.
4: There was this spider the size of a Volkswagen under the house. That squeaky step will have to wait.
3: That's all right. We'll come in through the garage. Now, I need to color coordinate the plates in the cupboard.
4: Hold on. Ava, the house doesn't have to be perfect.
2: Yeah, Mom. Nobody has ever walked under the couch. And Abuelita's sure not going to move it to see.
3: This is my mother we're talking about. She'll sense the dust is there. No, Matthew, tell your sisters to finish. We'll need to leave soon.
2: Okay, Mom.
4: Honey, take a breath. Everything looks great.
3: I'm sorry, I get so...
4: Don't worry, we'll have the place worthy of the queen. If we had a queen, I mean. Okay, everybody, another quick once-over double time. We are in the car in 20.
3: There she is.
4: Oh.
3: Mama, we're over here, Mama.
1: Grandma.
5: There's my hija. What a sight for these sore eyes. And the niñas, look at how big you've gotten. You're all grown up and beautiful. You don't need to wear a tie for your old abuelita. Take that off and give me a hug. Oh, mija.
3: Mama. It's so good to have you here.
4: Mama Lucia, it's great to see you again.
5: Hello, David. Ay, estás tan delgado.
4: I don't... In English, please?
5: You're so skinny.
4: Oh.
5: Why don't you eat more? Eva, how many times have I told you a skinny man is not a happy man?
4: No.
5: Aren't you cooking for him?
4: Me? No. She does great. I eat all I can stomach.
3: David?
4: No, that's not what... I was supposed to come out in a good way, and it didn't. Ava is a muy incredibly low cook.
5: What is this incredibly low? Ava, have you still not taught this man how to speak?
3: Mama.
4: Oh, hey, look. I recognize that colorful set of bags. Why don't I get these kids to help me? We'll get these to the car. Let's go.
5: It is just as well we don't stand around here. There is so much to be done.
3: No, Mama. I want you to come home with us and enjoy. No schedules to keep.
5: Don't be silly, Eva. We must prepare for the wedding.
3: Wedding? What wedding?
5: Rosalita's.
3: Rosalita's getting married next year. I think we can hold off on worrying about my sister's wedding for one weekend.
5: Next year? Hasn't she spoken to you? Ay, that girl. She and her fiancé decided to get married this week.
3: Oh?
5: And she wants to be married here in Odyssey.
3: Oh.
5: At your house.
3: Oh, no.
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2: By the time we got back home, Mom had started breathing again.
1: But the situation was more complicated than we thought.
0: Oh, really?
1: Everything about Aunt Rosalita is complicated.
4: So, let me get this straight. Rosalita wants to get married here because she has two fiancés?
5: No. Rosalita has only one. You see, she was engaged to Orlando, but they broke up.
4: What? I thought she really loved Orlando. What happened?
5: Rosalita told him that she didn't want him to celebrate her 30th birthday. She made him promise to forget it.
4: Okay, and?
3: He believed her.
1: She dumped him for not giving her a birthday party?
5: Orlando said the same thing while weeping into his chimichanga.
4: Okay, so if Orlando is out, then who is she marrying?
5: Rodrigo.
3: Forget about the who for a minute. I'm still back at the why. Why does she have to marry him this week and in our house?
5: Well, Orlando was so overcome with jealousy that he threatened to disrupt her wedding next year. It was getting so messy. Rosalita decided to elope with Rodrigo and be done with it. Can you imagine?
3: Elope?
5: Exactly. I told her absolutely no eloping. Her marriage must be with family and in a church. So Rosalita said, since I was coming here to visit you, then she would get married here.
2: Grandma?
3: Abuelita.
2: Abuelita. Our house is in a church.
5: I know. And it breaks my heart. But the kind of church I always dreamed of for her doesn't exist in Odyssey. You're not big on Spanish design here, I noticed.
4: True.
5: So I compromised, and she compromised, and, well, here we are.
3: Glad to know we're a compromise.
5: You don't mind doing this, do you, Eva? It is for your sister, after all.
3: No, if that's what you want, Mama.
5: It's not her fault. She is so beautiful, and it drives the men crazy.
3: Nope. Can't hate her for that.
2: So Dad took the week off, and he and Mom recruited all their friends in the neighborhood to help get stuff set up fast.
1: It was hard work.
2: And then certain people started ransacking my stuff.
1: Now hold on.
2: You can't deny it, Olivia.
1: I wasn't ransacking.
2: Hey, what were you doing in my room?
1: Helping Abuelita.
2: In my room? What were you doing?
1: We're getting ready for the wedding, so I needed some coins from your collection.
2: What? What do my coins have to do with the wedding? Am I paying for it?
1: No, silly. The coins are part of a Latino tradition Abuelita told us about. It's where the groom gives his bride 13 gold coins. They represent Jesus and the 12 disciples.
2: But they're my 13 coins.
1: Given for a good cause. Do you want to tell Abuelita that you're not willing to give 13 coins to Aunt Rosalita's wedding?
2: Okay, fine. But couldn't we cut it down to just 4? Call it Jesus and a couple close friends?
1: No. I think Mom was going to ask you about it. But, well, I figured since we were cleaning out your room anyway, I just...
2: Wait. Go. While you cleaned out my... Let me see. It's empty! Where's all my stuff?
1: Well, we had to move it down to the basement while our cousins are here. They're going to stay in our rooms, so Abuelita had us clean everything up.
2: But it was just getting comfortable after the last big clean.
1: Sorry, take it up with the management.
2: Mom!
7: Oh, come on, Matthew. It's not like you were the only one who went through Abuelita's cleanup. She even washed my good soccer shoes. I don't think she understands the importance of well-placed mud.
0: Well, that is a rare gift.
7: Those shoes will never fit me right again. My season is shot.
8: The bedroom smells better, though.
7: Hey.
2: Anyway, about halfway through the week, the relatives started arriving.
8: I didn't know we had so many uncles, aunts, and cousins on Mom's side of the family.
7: And taking care of them was no picnic either.
4: Hi, welcome to our home.
5: Hola, bienvenidos.
3: Please, come on.
4: Make yourself comfortable.
3: Siéntense, están en su casa.
4: I didn't know there were so many coming.
3: Neither did I.
7: Mom, we're running out of soda.
3: There's more in the pantry. Just keep popping tops and serving, Camilla.
7: I am, but I'm really getting a cramp in my pouring arm.
4: Camilla?
7: Okay, 3 dozen more sodas. Coming right up.
3: Mama, you didn't say there would be so many.
5: Don't worry. We'll make room.
4: Make room? They're staying here?
3: They are our guests.
4: Maybe I could arrange some hotel rooms, although that would cost a fortune.
5: No, we cannot do that. They will not mind closeness. I have thought it all through. Besides, lots of the aunts and uncles are sponsors.
4: Sponsors? What?
9: Hello.
4: Welcome to our home.
3: Bienvenidos, primas.
5: Maria, bienvenida.
4: Please, make yourself comfortable.
3: Bienvenida, estamos en su casa.
4: Sponsors?
5: Yes, sponsors. They pledge to share the expense of the wedding so you don't have to bear the burden.
4: Well, that's nice.
5: I've spoken with them all. It will work out fine, but we can't add to their debt with hotel rooms.
4: Oh, okay. I understand.
3: Who covers the cost of the mental ward?
4: Hello. Welcome to our home.
3: Bienvenidos.
10: Hola, ¿cómo está? Oye, por

0: What in the world is that?
1: Okay, Mom, you have got to do something about this.
2: What's going on?
1: They are on the front lawn. Come on, look.
0: Who's on the front lawn?
1: Mom, Dad, is this cool or what?
3: I'm so sorry. I should have known this was going to happen.
2: Mama?
0: Okay. Why is there a mariachi band on our front lawn?
3: It's Orlando, Rosalita's ex-fiancé. He found out that the wedding is soon. I have gone out and spoken to him, but he refuses to leave.
0: Did you tell him she's not even here yet?
3: No. If he finds out she's not here, then he'll go looking for her. And who knows what will happen. Eva, you must talk with him from the window.
2: What?
3: You look so much like Rosalita. If you stand at the window and speak from there, he will think it's her.
2: I'm not doing that.
1: This is so embarrassing. The neighbors are coming out with their video cameras.
4: Ooh, that's a great idea. I'll go get ours.
3: Eva, you must convince him you're Rosalita and tell him to go away. It's for the family.
2: Absolutely not. I'm not going to impersonate my sister.
1: Please, Mom. Our whole family's going to be a big video joke on the internet, and my life will be over.
2: Oh, I'll talk to him, but as myself. Hold it. Wait, stop.
5: My precious, beautiful Rosalita, please. You must see me.
2: No, I'm not your Rosalita.
5: Yes, it must be once again. I am here to throw myself at your mercy. I love you. I love you.
2: No, you don't understand.
5: Give me forgiveness. Make me your husband. And I will clean for you. I will cook for you. Slave for you.
2: Oh, he cooks and cleans?
0: Eva?
2: This just isn't working. He thinks I'm her.
3: Then tell him you love another.
0: You know, I could always turn on the sprinklers.
2: No, I'll try to make him understand. But Rosalita's gonna owe me big. Oh, it's going to be a long night.
6: 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We always love hearing from you.
7: Did it work? Did your mom get Orlando and his band to leave?
1: Yeah, amazingly, she did. But that only added to the tension in the house. Sleeping on the floor, taking turns in the bathroom.
4: All of my stuff getting used. Everybody going nutty over the wedding plans.
1: And Aunt Rosalita hadn't even shown up yet. Finally, we had a family meeting in the only place we could get some privacy.
0: Eva, could you come with me for a moment? In here?
2: The bathroom?
0: Mm-hmm, that's right.
1: Hi, Mom.
4: Hi, Mom.
2: Oh, you're all in here.
4: Yes.
0: We need to talk.
2: Do we?
4: Yes.
0: We have come up with something to relieve the pressure before this house splits at the seams. When I went out for milk last night, I almost didn't come back. Had I taken my toothbrush...
2: Is this how everybody feels?
4: Yes.
2: I was hoping this would be good for you, that you could be a part of my family's traditions.
4: Yeah, we get that, Mom.
1: We don't mind giving up our rooms and using sleeping bags in the basement, but, well, I haven't slept for a week.
4: And I haven't used the bathroom in a week.
8: And I haven't... You haven't used the bathroom in a week, Camilla?
1: Ew. Then you don't want to know.
2: Look, I understand. You have no idea how well I understand. But this is my family, too. I love them, and I have certain responsibilities.
0: We know, and we've been more than happy to help out, right, guys?
4: Yeah.
0: Honey, I understand that you and your mom don't want me to send your relatives to a hotel, but maybe, just tonight, I could send us to one?
4: Yeah.
1: Oh, yes.
2: Hmm.
1: Who's that?
2: I don't know. Open the door.
0: Okay,
2: Mama.
3: Why are you all standing in the bathroom?
0: We were just talking.
1: Yeah.
3: In the bathroom?
2: It was private.
3: I see. Well, are you done?
2: Yes, I think we're finished.
8: Yeah.
3: Good.
8: Yes.
3: Because according to the schedule, this is my time in here.
2: Okay. Oh, excuse me. Oh, everybody out. That was my voice.
3: Ah, family. Oh, who let the seat up?
4: That was really good, Mr. Whitaker.
8: Yeah.
7: Well, I'm glad you enjoyed it. But before you go, how does the story end?
8: End?
7: Yes. How did everything work out? Did you go to the hotel?
4: Uh-huh. It was great.
8: Yeah, and the pool was the best part.
7: Well, how about the wedding? Was it nice?
8: We don't know. The wedding's today.
7: Today? Well.
4: I'll just be so glad when this whole thing is over.
7: I understand. But keep in mind, God put us together in our families. And for all our differences and quirks, there's something very special in that creation. So do your best to enjoy it while you can.
8: Yeah.
0: I wait. Hey, kids, come on. We're going to be late. Let's go, let's go.
8: Well, that's it. We have to go. See you, Mr. Whitaker.
7: Have a good time.
4: Okay, Mr. Whitaker. Thanks.
8: Yeah, bye.
4: Bye.
8: Bye.
0: Bye, Whit.
2: Where is that girl?
0: Who?
2: My sister. I still haven't seen her. Have you?
0: Nope. She flew in last night, right?
2: I don't know. I thought Mama was talking to her.
8: Dad, are we all sitting in the front row here?
0: Yes, I think your grandmother had us all on this end here. Have a seat.
2: Oh, good. There's Mama. Mama, come here, please.
3: Doesn't everything look lovely? And your pastor is so nice.
2: Thanks. But we're a little worried. 5 minutes to the service, and Rosalita is in here.
3: Just a moment. Hello? Rosalita, ¿dónde está? ¿Qué? No lo puedo creer. Ay, después hablamos. Adiós.
2: Well, Mama? What's wrong?
3: She won't be here. Rosalita eloped last night.
2: What?
3: No church wedding. No family. Ay, mija, qué tonta.
2: She and Rodrigo eloped after all this.
3: No. She and Orlando. He was flying home and ran into her at the airport. He convinced her of his love.
0: You're kidding. You're not kidding.
3: Poor Rosalita.
2: What? Did you say poor Rosalita?
3: Yes. She eloped and missed her traditional wedding. Poor girl.
2: Poor girl. I can't believe you, Mama. I really can't believe you.
3: Is something wrong? You are upset with me?
2: Yes, I'm upset. Poor Rodrigo, I understand. Poor you. Poor me. Poor Orlando. But poor Rosalita? This family, this whole neighborhood has turned itself inside out to accommodate my frivolous sister. And I've held my tongue. I've tried to do what I thought you wanted.
0: Maybe you should take this inside?
2: No, no, not inside. I want my children to hear. Mama, my family bent over backwards for you. And I went along with it because I thought they would learn about family, our traditions. And they have. They've seen how invasive and uncaring and unreliable their family is. And all because of an aunt who thinks of nobody but herself. And you, all you can say is, poor Rosalita, poor girl. Mama, me vuelves loca.
8: What did she say?
0: I think she said your grandmother drives her crazy.
2: Yes, that's what I said. Mama, you drive me crazy.
3: You're right, Eva. I owe you all an apology.
2: What?
3: Niñas, I'm sorry.
8: Oh, that's okay, Abuelita.
4: Yeah.
3: No, your mama is right. You are a good family, and I put you through a lot for Rosalita's sake.
2: You don't have to go into...
3: Eva, you were always my good girl. I never had to worry about you. But Rosalita, she was always a handful. Her, I laid awake at night thinking about. You, I never did that. You were sensible and strong and, well, I see now that I have taken you for granted. I'm sorry, Mia. Will you forgive me?
2: Oh, of course I will, Mama. I do. I mean, there's nothing to forgive. I didn't mean to be disrespectful. I love you too much to do that. Mama.
3: What will we do about all the guests?
1: Hey, how about a party to celebrate our family reunion?
0: Suits me.
2: We have all the food and drinks. We can't let it go to waste.
0: Right.
2: Ladies and gentlemen,

0: So, it sounds like it turned out pretty well after all.
1: Yeah, once the pressure was off, it was kind of a blast.
2: Our cousins were actually lots of fun.
3: I miss everybody already.
0: And did your grandmother leave too?
3: No, she's going to stay a couple more weeks.
0: Oh, but what happened to Rodrigo? He must have been heartbroken.
2: Well, he looked sad, but actually, Abuelita said that our cousin Maria would be more than happy to comfort him when he got home.
0: One of the advantages of a large family, I guess.
1: Anyway, we've got to get back. There's still a lot of cleanup to do, which will probably be my job, of course.
2: Yeah, right.
0: Well, thanks for stopping by to fill me in. And if you get the chance, I'd love to meet Abuelita before she leaves.
2: Okay, we'll tell her. Bye.
3: Vaya con Dios.
0: Vaya con Dios to you.
4: 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Or maybe you had a family reunion that turned into a disaster. 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Our cast included Amanda True, Lucky Weeding, Mark Evan Jackson, and Zach Callison. And I'm Chris, hoping you'll join us again next time for more, ready for this?

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11: Bless you, my precious, exceedingly precious radio family. Why are you precious? Because you're precious to God. I'm precious to God. You're precious to God. God has said we're worth more than all of the gold under the earth that hasn't even been dug up yet. And guess what? He demonstrated that we're more precious because He sent the Lord Jesus Christ to die in our place. You can't get any more precious than that, than that God Himself would pay for us the penalty